0: covers Milwaukee Business News. The article was July 5th, 2026. And here's how the article began. Every time you ask an AI assistant a question, stream a video, transfer money, or pull up a patient's medical record, something physical happens. Somewhere in a building full of servers and cooling systems and fiber cables and backup generators, a machine processes that request. That building is a data center. And right now, the United States does not have nearly enough of them. Now, friends, we've done multiple programs on these AI data centers and have told you that virtually your every social media post, medical records, financial records, emails, etc. are contained in these data centers. And matter of fact, sometimes, as we have talked about this with men like Tom DeWeese at the American Policy Center, people think you're wearing a tinfoil hat. But here, this is the Biz Times in Milwaukee talking about every time you pull up a patient's medical record. That's all part of this AI, part of the data systems. Now, we've done programs, as I've mentioned, on this topic in the past, but are you aware that AI has also entered the medical exam room? Recording devices that are capturing your visit, including what you believe to be a very private conversation with your doctor. Here with a warning today on Crosstalk, we welcome back Twyla Braze, the president and co-founder of Citizens Council for Health Freedom, a national patient-centered, privacy-focused, free market policy organization to support healthcare choices, individualized patient care, and medical and genetic privacy. Twyla is a certified public health nurse, author of the 8-time award-winning book, Big Brother in the Exam Room, The Dangerous Truth About Electronic Health Records. She's also the speaker on the Daily Health Freedom Minute, heard on stations across the country. Twyla, thanks for joining us here today on Crosstalk.
1: Always good to be with you, Jim.
0: So, Twyla, many will be shocked to learn that in many exam rooms across the country, AI, artificial intelligence technology, just may be recording and transcribing your personal visit to your doctor. Tell us what's going on.
1: Well, and as I talk about this, your listeners, as they think about this and as they go to the doctor's office, I'd love to hear what happens to them. I'd love to see the forms. I'd love to see pictures. So just before I even start, I just want to add that to your listeners. We're gathering more information from the exam room, and we need everybody to help us. So what's happening here is it'll come across in a variety of ways. Well, maybe I should just say what it is first. So artificial intelligence or ambient listening is what it's called in the exam room. So a variety of different kinds of devices that could be listening to your entire conversation. They could be on even when the doctor or the nurse or the aide is not in the room. It kind of depends on the device, it depends on the technology, and it depends on where the device is. Sometimes patients are told this is happening. Sometimes they're not told at all. Sometimes they're told at the end, after the entire thing has been recorded. So just as an example, in the news, and people can look this up, the Mayo Clinic now has their nurses recording the entire encounter if you come into the emergency room. Some people have found in the exam room, I had a picture of this, and it was a poster. It wasn't really a poster. It was like just a piece of paper. Maybe it was kind of poster-like, but it was just the size of a piece of paper. And it basically said ambient listening in really big letters. And then if you read the print, it says, by continuing to remain in this room, you have consented to having the conversation recorded.
0: Wow.
1: Yes, and so just think of all the things that happen when you go into the exam room, right? Are you going there with your crying child? Are you going there with three children who are taking all of your attention? Is your husband dying? And so you're comforting him. You're not looking at signs on the wall. Mm-hmm. Right? I mean, you know, you have to be sitting there waiting around with nothing else to do. And then if you don't even understand English or can't understand it well, then you're not even going to read it.
0: And Twyla, on that point, and we'll have you continue on, but on that point, I mean, there are times you mentioned about having your spouse with you in the exam room, or perhaps a parent with a child, or sometimes you're taking your elderly parent, and there are times in which you have some very personal conversations with the doctor outside the room, conversations with your mate or with your child or with those elderly parent with you. What you're saying, these conversations may not be exempt from the recording?
1: So it depends on the recording device. So sometimes what it is a phone that the doctor brings in. Sometimes it's the computer that the doctor or the nurse or whomever the scribe is. No, usually there's no scribe. Sorry, take that back. This is the artificial, the AI scribe, so they don't need a scribe in the room.
0: Mm-hmm.
1: The other times it's a discrete recorder located somewhere in the room. And then it's a matter of the process of turning it on. Does it get turned on before the doctor enters and so everything is recorded, but as soon as the doctor leaves, there's nothing happening because the phone went with him? Or is it turned on because outside the exam room, they flip a switch and it begins to record the conversation? Now, the thing that I would say is this is such an intrusion at many, many levels. But the exam room, and I'm a nurse, the exam room has been considered sort of a sacred spot,
0: mm-hmm.
1: a sanctuary where you can tell all the things you might have to tell to get the care that you need. You know, it's a place where there shouldn't be a third party. It's a place where you should feel safe. Even the fact now that they bring in a person, a medical scribe, and they just bring them in and say, this is my scribe, right? Well, this is a third person in the exam room that you may not want to be there. Mm-hmm. You may actually just want to ask the doctor something, and you don't want anybody else to hear the question or hear the answer. And so I just want to say, sort of as a aside here, you are not required to have the physical person, human, scribe in the exam room either. And if you ever want to have a confidential conversation, you tell the doctor, I want the scribe to leave. It's as simple as that. I want the scribe to leave, or I want that person to leave. Or I don't want anybody else in here because I want to talk with you about something confidential. You need to have that person leave. So you as a patient have the power to do that because they actually know that there shouldn't be anybody else in the exam room taking notes. Just because they happen to be on a computer, I mean, who are they? What do they do at night? Do they talk with you? You know, they're just a person taking notes of the conversation. But now to try to to not have to hire those people, and to make it all easier, they're bringing in these devices, or they're posting these devices. And you are right about the conversations that you could have, whether it's on or whether it's not on, and how do you know whether it's on, how do you know whether it's off? And so, you know, if I might, I'd like to just describe some of the ways that you could find out if there's a scribe, an AI scribe, an ambient listening device, and then, you know, how to get it to turn off or shut down.
0: Sure. And yeah, and I've got a whole lot more questions on this too, but go ahead. How do we know? I mean, you mentioned sometimes a sheet of paper being there, and then you also mentioned that sometimes people are told after the visit, oh, by the way, this visit was recorded for transcription purposes. So guide us. How do we know, and what can be done?
1: Okay, so when you come to the clinic, look at the papers that you're given. So one time I was given multiple papers, right? But one of them expressly said at the very top, it was just for ambient listening, and it wanted me to say yes or no, that I agreed to it or I did not agree to it. Well, that's pretty obvious if you can get to that point in going through the papers. Sometimes it'll take you into the room when you're not done with the papers and just say, oh, you can finish them in the room. And if you have not looked through the papers, you might not notice that there's an ambient listening consent form.
0: Mm-hmm.
1: Another is the kind of sign that I told you is up in the room. And likely another one, which I haven't seen them, and that's one of the reasons I'm asking your people to send us things if they find them, is that it would be embedded in a multi-consent form. You know, you've seen those forms where it says, I agree to be treated, mm-hmm. I agree to be billed, I agree to submit to HIV testing if I get stuck with a needle, I agree to this, I agree to that, right? It's just, there's one form that we have here that's got like 23 different things on it and one signature. These are coercive or consolidated or multi-consent forms, and that's a whole nother discussion.
0: And the Twyla, and there's a lot of people who don't get any paper forms. They just, somebody will be sitting beside a computer and they say, you know, down there you have an electronic thing to sign, an electronic pen, and this is just a consent form for your treatment today and for us to bill your insurance, et cetera, et cetera. Could that form also have this information on it, that one is blindly accepting that by putting their name on with that electronic signature?
1: Right. So the iPads that you might get or the other kind of form like with HIPAA, they often just give you this 4 or 5 inch by 5 inch
0: yes.
1: little device and say, oh, that's just HIPAA. And you have no idea what you're signing at all.
0: Right.
1: Right. So it could be part of that. And so it's really important to just sit there and don't feel pressed. Look at everything in that consent form and you might find ambient listening or it could be artificial intelligence listening, but typically what I hear, and is that actually been written about in the news, it's called ambient listening. And so they could also just come in the room and ask you. So this happened to me once as well, where the doctor walks in with a phone in his hand, and he says, I'm going to be recording this, okay? And I'm like, no. And he said, well, then it won't be as complete. And I just looked at him, and He turned it off and put it in his pocket, right? So, and even then he could have decided to put it in his pocket, you know, and not turn it off.
0: Mm-hmm.
1: But, you know, that's the thing where you just have to stand up and say no. But see, he just breezily walked into that room. He asked for that as though it were consent. That's not real consent because it's a powerful person mm-hmm. coming in the room with skills that you need. And to ask it in that way and then just say, okay, is to not really ask for your consent. They can say they did, but it's not real consent because real consent honors the patient, makes sure the patient knows exactly what's going on. What does it mean? Where does the data go? Right? Because they send it away. So somebody else is transcribing or some machine or somebody's system of machine.
0: Mm-hmm.
1: is going to transcribe everything that was recorded at that visit, and we'll send it back in some summary form to the doctor.
0: Okay, and we're going to pick up with that after the break. Friends, this is information you need today. Twyla Braze with us from Citizens Council for Health Freedom, cchfreedom.org, and we're talking about AI in the exam room. When you believe you're having a very private, personal conversation with your doctor, or even when the doctor's not in the room, is something else listening in? We'll be right back.
2: 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Dr. Morris, did Noah's Ark have to contain two of every species we find on planet Earth today?
3: Not at all, Chris. In fact, this is a straw man argument used by those who really don't believe in Noah's Ark at all. The Bible says that God created each basic type of animal after its kind, and that Noah was to bring two of each kind of animal on board the ark. Kind would be represented by the basic categories of animals today, such as the dog kind. Within the dog kind, there are several species. That's the wolves and the foxes and the coyotes and the dingoes. They are called species, but they're all interfertile. They're all part of the dog kind. There was plenty of room on board the ark for two of each of these various kinds of land-dwelling, air-breathing animals. The Bible story holds water, as it were. We read about it when we go back to Genesis.
2: For more on creation, visit our website at www.icr.org.
0: AI AI in the Exam Room. Our topic today with Twyla Braze, the president and co-founder of Citizens Council for Health Freedom. Yes, we're talking about the use of artificial intelligence, ambient recording going on right in the exam room, and many times patients just even not aware or oblivious to what this really is. Now, Twyla, just as that break came upon us, you were starting to talk about this recording itself, and the question that I want you to reiterate or respond to is, where is this recording going? Who has access to it? Is this just for the doctor to listen to later by himself to make up some notes in your file, in your chart? Or what happens with this recording?
1: Well, it seems a little bit up in the air, and it probably depends on the system. So there are seven major AI or ambient listening systems that people tend to have. Some of them are more expensive per month, and some of them are less expensive per month for the clinic. And so it depends probably on what is in the fine print of the contract as to the possibility that third parties get it. Well, what you know in the first place is that the company that they have contracted with, clearly there's some arrangement there, because the doctor's office is not recording this. The recording is coming back to them.
0: Mm-hmm.
1: And then what the agreements are of the ambient listening company with others in or outside of the country, I think it depends probably what's in that contract. So I think there's a lot yet that we do not know about ambient listening. But what you can be assured of is that it doesn't just stay in the doctor's office, mm-hmm. and somebody there listens to it and transcribes it and puts it through in some kind of AI system to have it, you know, come out as a printed document. I am quite certain that it is something that happens outside, and then it is sent back to the doctor. The doctor is then given either a summary or however they best like to have it. Then they are supposed to check over and make sure that what happened or what it's written up as actually happened, that there aren't any fake facts in there, right?
0: Yeah.
1: There aren't any misstatements. And that's, you know, that's an interesting thing, because if the doctor is depending on a machine to record things, there are going to be errors. So I don't know what kind of audience you have as far as if any of them do voice to text or voice email,
0: mm-hmm.
1: right? They turn on the record and they start saying these things, and then they press send. And then sometimes they look at it and go, oops.
0: I didn't say that.
1: Okay, I didn't mean that word,
0: mm-hmm.
1: right?
0: Yeah, right.
1: And so here's a doctor who's seen a whole bunch of patients during the day. Now he's got to figure out, okay, what really happened in that exam? Because he didn't write any notes. He was just listening and watching. Right? So does he remember actually what was said? Does he remember what he thought? Was it accurately written in there, or was it not? And so I think there's a lot of things that are up in the air, but we clearly know from ambient listening that errors will be made. Whatever the machine hears, mm-hmm. isn't necessarily what was said.
0: There is an error rate in these AI-generated notes. I saw the term used for these errors are called hallucinations. Interesting term there.
1: Well, that's correct. And that is in anything artificial intelligence. Anytime, like if you want to ask AI to create a document and you give it five different points that you want to make and you want it to have a conclusion and all this kind of stuff, right?
0: Mm-hmm.
1: Then it will create something. But if it doesn't have enough data to create something, it will pull data from other places and it will hallucinate, which means it will just start making up facts. And this is why whenever you go on the computer and you ask for a search, it will say, AI makes mistakes. Please check. So you have to go to the sources,
0: mm-hmm.
1: and learn whether or not this is actually put together right in the AI summary. So this is the same thing, of course, that's happening in the exam room. Now, in this case, it's an actual recording.
0: Mm-hmm.
1: So it shouldn't take other information for it, but it can make mistakes about the words that the machine heard or translated into a word.
0: Right, just like you pointed out about the voice to text. I see that happen all the time, different words. But if they're not corrected, Twyla, it's going to be deemed as being truth.
1: Right. So this is the other thing. So if the doctor thinks something is true, or, you know, the doctor, it's late at night and, okay, yeah, that's probably what he said. Or, yeah, I think that was the correct thing that I said for the diagnosis or whatever. Mm-hmm. Right. It's just that we don't know. And then if the patient needs to be able to look, but what patient has time, you know, to go in and see that there aren't errors? And then as these errors get added to the electronic health record, and the electronic health record is hooked up to state health information exchanges, and the state health information exchanges are hooked up to the national e-health exchange, these errors can be used for research. These errors can be used for your next doctor who thinks you actually said that, or your next doctor who thinks that was the actual diagnosis when it really wasn't, because somebody didn't check carefully enough, or it was too far between the appointment and the check about what the ambient listening company says happened in that exam room.
0: You know, Twyla, you said something earlier, and I just had warnings go off in my mind. You used the term third party, and this is something that happens often. So this is a third party that is doing this, and I've seen some of these disclosures. I saw it on an insurance company not long ago, which they mentioned that, you know, your information is personal and private. We will utilize a third party. And when you read the fine print, they said, well, though we can't control who the third party will share this information with, we won't do it, but we do use a third party, but we can't control, you know, we don't have control over their third party people that they will share this information with. So when we hear that third party and this recording this, we really don't know who is all going to have access to this information.
1: Well, that's correct. Now, you can look at HIPAA, and a lot of people in your audience are probably thinking, but what about HIPAA?
0: Right.
1: Well, first of all, HIPAA doesn't protect privacy. That's the first thing. It's a permissive data sharing rule, so all sorts of people can have access. If those like your doctor, the hospital, the lab, whomever, decide to give access. Now, there's another thing that's under HIPAA, and that's called business associate agreements or business arrangements. And so they can have these arrangements, these contracts with other businesses like AI companies or ambient listening companies, and they can have requirements in there that those companies cannot share the data without the consent of, like, the hospital or the doctor or whomever, right? But it's really hard for the hospital or the data system or the clinic to know whether or not data was shared. And there's a lawsuit. There have been several lawsuits just about this whole idea of, one, you're taking this information from me in a recording and I didn't know it. And the other is that the data is shared more broadly, you know, than the patient thought it should be shared mm-hmm. with these other third parties. And so these kind of things can lead to lawsuits, but there are
0: lawsuits going on.
1: You have the ability to sue, mm-hmm. and only if you figure it out. And then do you really have the money, the wherewithal? Do you really have that? And even HIPAA won't give you the kind of relief you're looking for, because HIPAA doesn't give you a private right of action. It only lets the government, you know, charge them with fines if the government finds them guilty.
0: Yeah, and I understand there are actual lawsuits going on as we speak by patients who had no idea this was happening, no notice, no direct consent, or as you mentioned, passing along to others who they felt it was just too broad a sharing. So those lawsuits are happening right now.
1: Yeah, they are happening, and I talked to somebody who was an AI or is an AI expert, and he was in the doctor's office, and at the very end of his visit, the doctor said, oh, by the way, I recorded that entire visit.
0: Oh, my.
1: And this AI expert said, I am more worried for you than I am for me. You should have told me, mm-hmm. but now you are liable for every word that was said in our visit. Every word you are liable for, because it's now all been captured. It can all be discoverable in a lawsuit, and you could be sued for whatever somebody decides to say you said wrong, or you didn't pick up on, or you this, or you that, right? And so there are all these things. And I will say the reason that we are at this point is because of third-party payment for health care. But even more than that is because the Obama administration and the Democrats who were in charge at the time mandated that every doctor and every hospital use an electronic health record that is approved by the government, and it has to be used meaningfully according to government regulations. So you've got to use the government EHR, and you've got to use it the way the government wants you to use it, which is reporting all this data. And if we didn't have that, we wouldn't have medical human scribes in the exam room. We would just have a doctor with a pen and a chart and a patient.
0: Mm-hmm.
1: We wouldn't have AI. So all of this adds layers and layers and layers of costs, but also intrusion in what is supposed to be a confidential conversation where the and time. It also consumes tons of time taking the doctor away from the patient. So it's really, you know, it's really been a disservice to patients to have all of this, all of these mandates come from the federal government, taking the doctor and the nurse away from the patient to do all this paperwork, and now bringing third parties into the exam room so that they don't have to you know, fill out as many forms.
0: Twilight,
1: and they can just all be entered.
0: I'm hearing Nancy Pelosi right now at the time, you know, we need to pass this so we can find out what's in it. And we are now, we are continuing to find out what's in it. And because what you're laying out here is all the fruit of what happened back then when those seeds were planted and then passed by Congress in a very inappropriate way. But yeah, we need to pass this so we find out what's in it. And Twyla, I don't like some of these things I'm hearing that are in it.
1: Yes, and well, I wrote a whole book, Big Brother in the Exam Room, right?
0: Yes.
1: And I told the whole history of this.
0: Mm-hmm.
1: And so the Obama administration knew that they had to socialize the health data system before they could socialize the healthcare system.
0: Mm-hmm.
1: So they had to socialize the data before they socialized the care and coverage, essentially, is what one of the things that I found out as I wrote the book. And so this was all planned, and it's all a destruction of the healthcare system for the needs, the purposes, the agendas, the profits of outsiders. And it's all hurting the doctor, hurting the patient, and causing all sorts of doctors to leave well before they ever thought that they would leave because they just can't handle it anymore.
0: Yeah, yeah. And friends, many of you know that because you've experienced the shortages, waiting months, half a year to get into a certain specialist, and many who have left the field of medicine just because of things like this, because of the requirements that are being placed upon them. Those who have given a private practice in order to go into healthcare systems where somebody else will be dealing with those headaches, and yet those systems are what leading to this. We are going to take a quick break. We're talking with Twyla Braze of the Citizens Council for Health Freedom. Their website, cchfreedom.org. Now, we will open phone lines a little bit later, but friends, I'm going to have Twyla comment on this as well, because there's also a problem when not only with AI, you know, taking these notes and being that observer to what's happening in the exam room, but there's also a problem with AI directing one's healthcare, AI being used to give prior authorization or the denial of prior auth. So we'll get into some of those matters as well. Back in 1 minute, you're listening to Crosstalk.
4: Proverbs 21 verse 1 says,
5: "The king's heart is in the hand of the Lord, as the rivers of water. He turneth it whithersoever he will."
4: Just as God worked through the kings in Israel, so he also works through the leaders of human government in countries around the world, including the U.S. In the book, Presidents, Politics, and Prophecy, author Richard Schmidt has transcribed and expanded intriguing lectures from Dr. Jimmy DeYoung Sr. You'll see how God has worked through world powers in the past to accomplish his plan and 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With a review of each of the U.S. presidents from Jimmy Carter to Donald Trump, you'll find key initiatives that have prepared the world for things to come. VCY has made available Presidents, Politics, and Prophecy for a donation of $18. 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
0: 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We're talking about AI in the exam room, and I'm going to get to this matter of AI directing healthcare in just a moment. But, Twyla, we were talking about third parties and who has access to this information. It was June 17th, 2026. There was a column on townhall.com in which a federal grand jury in the Southern District of Florida returned a multi-count indictment charging a Miami woman with allegedly orchestrating a years-long scheme to obtain and see the confidential Medicare beneficiary identifier numbers of thousands of patients for use in a Medicare fraud scheme. And this got me to think, you know, could people who have access to this AI information from the exam room use it for clandestine purposes, either to sell information to others for a price, of course, or could, I guess, even be used for blackmail down the road. But usually it is selling this information out to companies who then harvest it for other purposes.
1: Yes, it's a very big business. So one of the things that I write about in the book, Big Brother in the Exam Room, is the Hall of Shame. No, they call it the wall. No, it is a Hall of Shame. And this is the list that the U.S. Department of Health and Human Services keeps of every data breach that's reported to them. And lots of them don't make the news. So there are ransomware attacks where particularly a foreign government or a foreign actor or whomever just comes in and shuts down the hospital by taking control of the data system. The one thing that has transpired because we have moved They have been forced to move by the government into everything being electronic, is that it's all hackable. It's all hackable. The Pentagon's records were hacked. You know, it's all hackable. And so as soon as you put it online, you make it available for all sorts of nefarious actors. And, you know, when it was a file, a medical chart in a file cabinet, okay, you could come in, you could break in, you could find the file that you wanted. But when it's all digitized, you can just seize the entire thing.
0: Yeah.
1: You can shut down entire hospitals. So, you know, this ability to gain access to data, to do blackmail, all of that stuff, it's all out there depending on who's looking, who has power, and who has the strategy to go after the data. So systems will always try to, you know, be cyber secure. But one thing I found out in my research is if we took all of the cybersecurity agents or workers today, all of them, and then we looked at all of the job openings for cybersecurity, we could take everybody who has currently got a job and put them in all of the openings, leaving, of course, no more jobs that they were in, right? So there's like twice the number of jobs that there are people who can even do them.
0: Wow.
1: So what the nation did, what Congress did, was make us all vulnerable. As individuals, we don't have the same security anymore. And as a nation, we do not have the same security anymore because everything's being digitized.
0: Yeah. Twyla, let's talk about this problem with AI also in the direction of people's health care. And I understand that AI is also responsible for some, I mean, automatically generating these letters denying prior authorization. So if you would comment on that issue.
1: Yeah, so the health plans have been doing that for a while, and I think it might be UnitedHealthcare in a lawsuit. There's some health plan that's in a lawsuit having to do with the use of AI and doing these auto generation of rejections, of prior authorization rejections. I'm pretty sure I'm correct about that, but I'm not looking at the data. But anyway, this is becoming a bigger problem because the health plans and the institutions are looking at AI to be the solution. So they can just point to AI and say, we didn't deny the care. Our computer looked at all of your data and all of your history and all of your this and decided that it's by the standards, that's not medically necessary for you. There's an article that just came out about 12 nurses at one institution who were just fired, and the hospital is going to use AI to conduct not prior authorization, utilization review, but it will lead to prior authorization requests and denials. And so they've all been fired, and the hospital is going to depend on computers to do their job.
0: Nice.
1: Then there's the fact that CMS, the Centers for Medicare and Medicaid, are now bringing AI into the Medicare system, into original Medicare, in 6 pilot projects in 6 states. And in those states, like Washington and Arizona, the stories, or is that Ohio? Anyway, there's, I know Washington for sure, but there are stories coming out from these states of people waiting twice as long, of them having to come back for another appointment. So it's delays, it's denials, it's, okay, you have to go through this entire process with AI again. You thought you had an appointment, but no, you don't, so go back. So there are these stories that are coming out from the computer. And one of the nurses that was fired, she said something to the effect that, you know, we would like AI to come and help support us in our job, not take our job. You know, those AI machines, they're not going to know, because they're not people. They're just computers. They've just been programmed by somebody, and they take all the data, and they don't have any moral code. They don't have any ethical basis for what they do. They get certain data. They interpret it a certain way, and then out it comes. They don't know if there's even a person at the person's home who can take care of them when they get home, but they just say, you know, it's time for you to go. Your care is done. Go home.
0: And when people get these denial notices, do they know whether or not AI was the one involved in making that decision?
1: You know, I haven't heard whether that is noted on there or not. But we do know that the health plans have talked about the fact that they are increasingly using AI in order to speed up prior authorization. But, of course, they may deny things for certain patients that need things, and they may give extra care to other patients depending on what does the data say. You know, if somebody does really good data, feeds it into the computer or feeds it into the health plan, and because they know how to work the system electronically. Well, if I add this, this, and this, and if I report this, this, and this, I'll be able to get the care, whether or not that patient actually needs it or not. But a real person can look into the records, can look at the patient, can talk to the family and go, okay, this will work or this won't work, you know, whatever.
0: You know, I read in one of your reports at CCHF that the government is paying private companies that use AI to authorize or deny claims, and that these companies are then paid a percentage of savings from every denial.
1: Yes, that's for the new prior authorization program for Medicare, original Medicare, in the 6 states. So this is some kind of a contract that the federal government has to try to eliminate fraud, waste, and abuse in the Medicare program. But it also just makes it easier for them to deny things. And then, of course, you have to go through the appeals process. And we know in Medicare Advantage, I can't say concretely uses AI, but of course UnitedHealthcare has Medicare Advantage. So I'm just going to say it probably does, and it's increasingly going to. But in the past years, including in 2015, when there was no AI, people were being denied access to care. And what they found is that the appeals process, so whether it's a quick and easy denial, whether AI or by a person, the appeals process is an elongated process. And what the federal government found is that 75% of the time, if you appealed the denial of your medical care, 75% of the time the health plans would turn around and reverse their decision and give you the care. But only 1% of people who are denied ever appeal.
0: Wow.
1: So it is a very lucrative thing to simply deny, deny, deny, and see who has the wherewithal, who has the energy, who has the family, who isn't actually dying so they can take the time to go through the appeals process, right?
0: Right.
1: And so the federal government said, you know, this is a burden on seniors, because this was Medicare Advantage, right? So these are all seniors. It's a burden on seniors, and, you know, lots of them just don't go through the process.
0: Yeah. Friends, you're listening to Crosstalk on VCY America. Twyla Bray's with us today, and she's going to provide us some contact information here momentarily. But I'd like to open our phone lines. No doubt you have a question you'd like to ask or a brief comment. Our number, 800, maybe you've encountered this in your doctor's office, 800-733-9829. 1-800-733-9829. Now, Twyla, you said you've got a project going on. What is that project about?
1: Yeah, we have a project to really, it's an awareness and engagement project to get people to see ambient listening first. Go in and look for it. Just have to look for it. Mm-hmm. And ask questions. Is there ambient listening in this clinic? Is there ambient listening in this room? Everybody who comes into the room, you have to say, is there ambient listening? So we actually created, you know, when you go to a hotel, you've got that little thing on your door, which you can say privacy or I don't want shades or don't disturb me or whatever, right? And you hang it on the outside of the door.
0: Mm-hmm.
1: We created a door hanger to hang on the outside or the inside of the clinic door to say privacy, please, no ambient listening. I do not consent to ambient listening or recording devices in my exam today.
0: Wow.
1: And so it's yellow. It's kind of fun. But it's serious. It says privacy, please, in really big letters. So we are taking that to Freedom Fest in 2 days here, and we're going to see how that goes, and we'd love to hear the stories back of how did this work for people. You just stick it on there, and as soon as people are coming in the door, they're like, mm-hmm. oh. They clearly don't want ambient listening.
0: And you really want people from around the country really to relay experiences to you at CCH Freedom, correct?
1: Yes. That is correct. We also have an ambient listening one-pager, which is soon to go up on our website at cchfreedom.org in our helpful handout section.
0: Okay. Again, friends, our website, cchfreedom.org. And for more information, we're talking today about AI in the exam room. Our number, 800-733-9829. Randy is calling in from Dodgeville, Wisconsin. Randy, you're on the air.
6: Thank you, Jim. I was going to say that, you know, let's not forget that AI, we just didn't call it AI, has been around for quite a while. As, you know, it's just a big computer, a lot of memory, very fast, and can process data. But let us also remember that anything developed by man can be hacked by man.
0: Mm-hmm.
6: Years ago, I worked in security at a major medical institution. I wasn't in charge, but, you know, whatever we did, somebody felt that I could override it.
0: Yeah. Thank you for that, Randy. And, Twyla, that's the point you made earlier that we are hearing of hacking all the time that's taking place in many different settings. People have gotten these notices regarding that, and there's no exception to this, but people's information leaves people very vulnerable.
1: Right, and I don't know, I was just going to say here that I could not hear his question because it was just going in and out, in and out, so I can mostly hear your question,
0: mm-hmm.
1: But I don't know how I'm actually coming out to you.
0: Yeah, you're coming great.
1: But if I'm coming out great, then I will just say that, yes, people are vulnerable. They have a need. They are there for a need. They're hurt. They're scared. They're injured. They're ill. You know, they could be. I'm an ER nurse, so I saw everything. And so, you don't want to be having a battle in the exam room, but today you kind of have to.
0: Yeah.
1: You kind of have to. You have to be aware of everything that they want to do to you and what they want to take from you.
0: Friends, we're going to take a quick break, and we'll come right back to more of your phone calls. 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
7: 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President Trump is in Turkey today, giving great praise to Erdogan. He's also praised the leader of Syria, Jelani. Folks, I don't know about you, but I don't remember any president, certainly Republican president, that has given so much credibility to Islamic leaders. Do you know of even one Republican president that has ever done this? Praising the leader of Turkey who wants to take and conquer Jerusalem. And then we have Jelani, who had a multi-million dollar bounty on him from America for being a jihadi. Of course, President Trump, I think, is going after the Abraham Accords All of this, folks, is setting the stage. Do you realize that? For Bible prophecy to be fulfilled, for a leader to come along, I think, after Donald Trump to confirm a peace treaty. But then there's Israel wondering what's going to happen as we, America, gives Turkey F-35s. May God protect Israel.
0: This is Crosstalk on VCY America. Twyla Bray's with us today, cchfreedom.org, the website. And right back to the phone lines, Susan is calling in from Phoenix, Arizona. Hi, Susan. You're on the air.
8: Hi, Jim. I recently talked to a psychologist over the phone, Teladoc, and all she did the whole time, and I could hear her, was clicking away on a typewriter, writing down everything I said, mm-hmm. and gave me virtually nothing, no psychological help at all. And then I also was sitting there, and she had somebody else get on the line with me. And when I talked to that person, all she did was just say, oh, yes, I know how you feel. Oh, yes, I would feel that way, too. Oh, yes, I understand your problem. Mm-hmm. I mean, that was the psychological help I got. It was just trash. And the other thing I want to say is with United Healthcare, everybody, don't take United Healthcare. They just don't want to pay their bills. I recently got...
0: Okay, and tell you what, I don't want to go down that path. We're staying with our topic of AI, but I don't know where we're all going in that conversation, but thank you so much, Susan, for calling in today on the program. Peggy is calling from Southeast Wisconsin. Peggy, you're on the air.
9: Hi. I have a healthcare consent form in front of me, and interestingly enough, whenever I go to a doctor's office or the ER, I'm told that I cannot be seen if I do not sign the electronic window. Mm. They sometimes call it consented to receive treatment, yet the staff cannot find a paper copy of what they want me to sign because it's just a black screen where you put your signature.
0: Right.
9: But I have to sign to be treated. And interestingly enough, on this healthcare consent form, it says I authorize, can I say the name of the hospital system?
0: Sure.
9: Advocate Health and my providers to take, collect, capture, produce, use and store photos, video and or audio recordings, reproductions, and digital images of me, including my biometric information, for treatment, training, identification, education, and healthcare operations purposes.
0: Wow.
9: And right after that, it says, artificial intelligence. I authorize Advocate Health and my providers to utilize computers, electronic devices, and or artificial intelligence systems to provide me and assist me in providing me care, treatment, and services.
0: Right.
9: And it says, I authorize access to my external prescription history for facilitating my care. I hereby consent to release of all my pertinent information, whatever that means, mm-hmm. in my medical records, including blah, blah, blah.
0: Yeah.
9: And it just goes on and on, different points that, of course, we can't read before signing.
0: Yeah. And Twyla, Peggy is saying, if I don't sign, I don't get care. And,
1: right.
0: and here is artificial intelligence right in there.
1: Yeah. So, Peggy, I would love it if you would just go to info@cchfreedom.org and send a picture or a copy or something of that, because I'd love to have all that data. And so, because it would be, I've never heard of a form like that. And so for us to have access to that, that would be very powerful to just show how broad this is. But here's what I'm going to say about you getting care and signing. They have paper forms. They can create paper forms. They don't want to do paper forms.
0: Mm-hmm.
1: And this is why I say you shouldn't have to do a battle in the exam room, but you do have to. So I encourage people never to go into the portal, never to do the forms before you get there. Always do it there. And then if they say there's no way, then you just say, who's your manager? And then what you can say, which is very effective, is you can say, by forcing me to say yes through only one signature here, an electronic format, you are coercing my signature. And I shouldn't be under coercion for all of these things that you are saying. Now, they might say, well, then we don't want to see you. Okay, well, then at least you know where you're at and you can make a decision about that. Mm-hmm. You just have to go up to the manager, and the manager might have to go up to the supervisor. And I have done this, and and the one time that I did this, she had to produce the papers, and indeed she could find them. And the second thing was that the supervisor told me, well, the only thing you really have to consent to is treatment.
0: Yeah, yeah.
9: Thank
1: right?
9: you.
1: That's really
9: and that's,
1: what they
9: I keep
1: need.
9: Telling people that who work behind the desk that I am. This is not giving you permission to treat me. This is giving permission to everybody else to get my medical record yeah. information, excepting for me. Yeah. I have to jump through lots of hoops in order to try to get my medical records, as well as this consent form. I got this long after I had already been at the appointment. Mm-hmm.
0: And Peggy, if you can send a copy of that, a
9: oh, yes.
0: screenshot or something, yes. and then that's info@cchfreedom.org.

0: but this is ridiculous. I think this is all being compounded to use against regular people to make us dependent on the government for our care. And if we don't, then this is part of the end times. That's what I think this is definitely about. And they're all against us.
1: Thank you for your comments there. And, yeah, indeed, Twyla, he's talking about even the difficulty of correcting errors. And AI is, and we know, as you know, voice to text and so forth, AI is known for its errors in that regard, and that will only be compounded, is my fear.
2: That's correct. And we will have facts that aren't facts and truth that isn't actually in the record. And so everybody will have to ask very carefully or listen very carefully to what somebody says when they say, oh, you're still on this medication. No, not on that one. No, you know, I think that we have to listen carefully because we're going to be treated according to what's ever in the medical record. Mm. And I will say to the gentleman who was talking about Medicare, we do have a bill, the Retirement Freedom Act, to allow people to opt out of Medicare. But we also have a bill called Make Health Insurance Real Again to allow anyone and everyone at any age to have a major medical policy so you are not trapped in Medicare and its restrictions.
1: Thank you for the call. We are completely out of time, and I'm so sorry to other people who are on hold. There's a lot of information. You'll find cchfreedom.org. They have a contact form on their website as well. Twyla, thank you so much for exposing the information and informing our listeners.
2: Oh, glad to be here. Thanks, Jim.
1: Twyla Braze from the Citizens Council for Health Freedom, again, cchfreedom.org. 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
5: It's 72 degrees.

Joel 2, verses 30 through 32. And I will show wonders in the heavens and in the earth, blood and fire and pillars of smoke. The sun shall be turned into darkness, and the moon into blood, before the coming of the great and awesome day of the Lord. And it shall come to pass that whoever calls on the name of the Lord shall be saved. For in Mount Zion and in Jerusalem there shall be deliverance. As the Lord has said, among the remnant whom the Lord calls. This has been your sustaining word of the day, brought to you by Calvary Chapel of Manitowoc.

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2: It's 71 degrees.

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1: Boy, it amazes me how much dust collects up here in just one year.
2: Yeah, I guess I always seem to miss the attic when I clean. Now, where did we put those ornaments? Oh. Hey, honey, look what I found.
1: What is it?
2: It's the box where I put our picture albums. You were so thin when we were first married.
1: Yeah, well, I guess I have gained a little, haven't I?
2: Well, yeah. But that just means there's more of you for me to love. Oh, those were sure hard days.
1: You know, I have to admit, there were a few times when I thought I might lose you.
2: I'll never forget what you whispered to me while I was in the hospital. You said, no matter what happens, I meant what I said on our wedding day. I'll be by your side until God takes us home.
1: You know, aside from salvation, you're the greatest gift God's ever given me.
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5: It's 71 degrees.
6: Could every kind of animal really fit on Noah's Ark? Find out how close the quarters were on today's Creation Moment. And now, here's our Creation Moment's host, Ian Taylor.
7: One of the common arguments used by skeptics against the biblical account of the flood claims that Noah's Ark could not possibly have accommodated all the millions of species of animals. The first problem with this argument lies in the word species. Species is a modern human classification. Genesis says that Noah was sent kinds. The biblical kind includes many species. For example, the dog kind includes foxes, fennecs, wolves, jackals, collar sheep, and coyote, as well as a domestic dog. All these can interbreed and have fertile offspring, meaning that they were originally one mating pair. This applies to all species and drastically reduces the number of animals on the ark to a more reasonable figure. That figure is further reduced when we realize that one-third of all species of animals live in the sea and had no need to be taken on the ark. But let's not forget that the ark was the largest ship ever built until the 1860s. It had a capacity of 1 1/3 million cubic feet, about equal to a train, made up of 522 railroad stock cars. So when all the facts are considered, even a generous estimation of the space needed on the ark tells us that there was room not only for Noah and his family and all the animals, but also for plenty of food.
8: 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And be sure to join us next time for another Creation Moment, proclaiming evidence of God's truth.
9: 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By the power vested in us by God, we're going to do-wop you in Jesus' name.

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Jesus, you're standing here tonight. 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
1: This is Chapter by Chapter with Sandy Adams of Calvary Chapel, Stone Mountain. We're encouraging people to read a chapter of their Bible every day. Here's a short summary we hope whets your appetite and causes you to read the whole chapter.
2: The natural man doesn't know God. The spiritual man knows God. But the carnal man, though he knows God, lives as if he doesn't. He possesses the Spirit, but he's not allowed the Spirit to color his perspective. In 1 Corinthians chapter 3, Paul rebukes the Corinthians for remaining spiritual infants. It may be cute to see a baby with a bottle, but it's disgusting to see a grown man eating Gerbers. It's time the carnal Christian grew up. Next, Paul shows the folly of following men. In Corinth, Paul planted and Apollos watered. From the book of Acts, we learn that in Ephesus, the roles were reversed. But in both cases, God produced the results. Both the sewer and the spigot are but implements in the hands of God. Why exalt one above the other when both are dependent on God? The superstructure of a successful spiritual life is erected on the foundation, Jesus Christ. Each of us is building on that foundation, but we need to give thought to how we build. Our reward as believers will be based not on the quantity or quality of our service, but on our motivation. Self-centered service will be burned up. The saint will be saved, but his service singed. What you did to be seen of men will never be acknowledged by God. God will reward what was done in sincerity, from a thankful heart, for the glory of God, and in an attitude of faith. Such service, when tested, is found to be purest gold.
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3: This is Ministerial Minute from Mike. Today's verse is James 5:16. Confess your trespasses one to another and pray for one another that you may be healed. The effective, fervent prayer of a righteous man avails much. I know what you're thinking, to quote Thomas Magnum. Are we told to confess our sins to one another? Ex homologeo means to confess or profess openly. However, the idea is that we're so transparent with one another and we share our secrets, our hopes, dreams, failures, and joys. Discretion is needed, but confessing our sin is a reminder that no one is above sinning. This requires trust, which can only be developed over time. The idea in the rest of the verse is that we would then pray for one another. Intercessory prayer is needed for all saints, and we know that someone who is fervent in their prayers can accomplish much. As a body, how much more power is there when we come together and pray for one another? And some illnesses are a direct result of sin, and confession can lead to healing. This has been Ministerial Minute for Mike. Thank you for listening.

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1: It's 71 degrees.
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3: Prayer is our lifeline to God, and it's evident that He's calling His church to prayer. 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
4: Revival is God's will. 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Therefore, we can confidently pursue God for men, and then, in urgent zeal, pursue men for God.
3: There goes another minute. Gone forever. 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
5: There are two ways to learn a lesson. And while God would prefer that we all take the easy route, many insist on learning the hard way. But coming up, Pastor Xavier Reese discusses the simple truths about how the Word of God is written to spare us the hard road's journey. Let's listen.
6: Fire, depending on how it's used, can either be beneficial or destructive. Being used correctly, it could warm a house, cook food, be used as a romantic atmosphere. However, if fire is used incorrectly, it can waste the woodlands, destroy a house, even devastate an entire city. Christian liberty is the same, ladies and gentlemen, when used correctly or extremely incorrectly. It can benefit or it can destroy. Some people say, well, he's out there sowing his oats. It's such a stupid statement. Tempting God by thinking he will wink at our sin, or worse yet, thinking that he's altogether indifferent towards it. Galatians 5:13 says, for if you, brethren, have been called to liberty, or you have been called to liberty, only do not use liberty as an opportunity for the flesh, but through love serve one another. Do you know God's word? To be wise. 2 Peter chapter 1, 3-4 says that we're to know that God has given to us through his divine power all things pertaining to life and godliness through precious promises, that we might escape the corruption of the world. That means everything he allows, everything comes in, I'm confronted with, I'm able to get over it. I'm able to be victorious. Do you take the historical facts of the Bible as lessons for your life, or do you think that you are the exception? Do you learn from God's warning to others as you see their lives? Do you learn from God's judgment on others? Do you learn from God's consistent pattern as to how he deals with his people to live your life out? When I speak to you, I want you to consider, not as a boast, that I've walked with God for 39 years. I've pastored about 36 of those years. I have seen a lot of people's lives. The simple knowledge that the Word is the only thing that will transform me and you into the image of Christ. Are you absolutely convinced about that? The simple knowledge that the Holy Spirit is the only one that can enable me to do the will of God and to please God. Not myself. But the choice is up to the individual, right? Remember the fly and the flypaper? If he picks the sticky side, he's dead. If he picks the other side, he gets to fly away. And such is sin. So, it's an encouragement and a warning at the same time, right?
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0: waiting for a ruler. This proverb tells us that we don't always get what we expect. We do not expect a fool to speak with eloquence. We expect to be able to tell immediately that someone is speaking foolishness because it will sound stupid. It would immediately sound wrong. But that's just not the way it is. Remember, Satan is the king of smoke and mirrors. He could be called Slick Satan. In Genesis 3, he masked his intentions when he spoke with Eve. His words sounded both logical and appealing. He insinuated that God was withholding something good from her that she needed and that she really wanted. Satan made it seem that God is stingy. Eve listened and acted on this lie. But God was withholding the fruit from the tree only because it would bring her pain. Eve was a foolish woman. As wise, godly women, we must be discerning. Don't believe every dressed up lie you hear on a talk show or in a book, no matter how eloquently it is presented. We must be Bereans. In the book of Acts, the Bereans took what they heard and then searched the scriptures to see if it lined up with God's word. Sometimes a foolish lie merely takes a nugget of truth and twists it into a dangerous deception. The better we know the truth, the less likely we will be tricked into falling for the fancy fake. This is Debbie Bryson praying that the practical wisdom of God's word will truly make you discerning and wise.
1: Can a logical thinker believe every word in the Bible?
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3: Todd emailed, is the intelligent design movement just biblical creation in disguise? No, Todd, not at all. Many of the ID leaders aren't Christians, and many who claim to be also believe in goo-to-you evolution. So with regard to the ID movement, I like to point out that while all Christians believe in our intelligent biblical designer, not everyone in the ID movement is a Christian, much less a biblical creationist. Think about this. Whether you're a Christian, Hindu, Buddhist, New Ager, or if you think aliens dropped us off on Earth, you'll attribute the overwhelming evidence of there existing a higher intelligence to whatever power you trust in. In fact, atheists should be the only group not supporting the ID findings of both specified and irreducible complexity in both living and non-living systems. I explain this terminology and reveal the pluses and minuses of the ID movement in our new DVD series.
2: 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To order this life-changing information, visit the website at creationministries.org.

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1: God's word, according to Deuteronomy 31, verse 6, says, I will never leave you nor forsake you. Hi, this is Mary. Did you ever feel so alone that no one, absolutely no one, cares for you or is even there for you, especially when you are going through the storms of life? No matter what it is, there is someone who is always there. It is our Lord and Savior Jesus Christ, and when you call on His name, He will be alongside of you, taking you through that situation, so you are not alone. If you think you can do it, please think again. You see, we mess things up for God by not trusting in Him. His timing and ways are perfect. Not too late, not too soon. When you accept Jesus as your Lord and Savior, God promises us that He will always be with us, no matter what. How comforting to know this. Come and learn how much Jesus loves and cares for you by attending our services at Calvary Chapel, located at 1208 South 10th Street. 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
2: True forgiveness comes through Christ Jesus our Lord. And there's that passage from Psalm 103:12. As far as the east is from the west, so far He has removed our transgressions from us. The Lord forgives, and He chooses not to remember. David said, you will not die. We don't read of David saying, you are forgiven. He just said, you won't die today. I'm choosing to allow you to live. But later on, he would tell his son Solomon, make sure you take care of that guy for what he did to me on the day that I left Jerusalem.

Welcome to the Cleansing Word. We invite you to stay with us as Pastor John Pinnell of Calvary Chapel Lake Villa takes us through a verse-by-verse study from God's Word. 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

0: Before we get into tonight's teaching from 2 Samuel, we're going to look at chapters 19 and 20. I entitled this message, The Return of the King. Father, thank you for this night you've given us to come and to look into your word and to lift up our voices in song. And bless us now, Lord, as we look into your word this evening. Help us to learn from your holy scripture about the life of David. We pray in the name of Jesus. Amen. So I'd mentioned last week, David, believed to be around 62 years old. He died when he was 70. He would rule over Israel for 40 years, 7.5 years over the tribe of Judah, and then 33.5 years over all the tribes of Israel. And so he's got like 8 years to go if the 62-year age is correct. That's not in the Bible anywhere. It's just kind of going through the life of David and determining these ages. So he's easily, we could say, he's down to his final last 10 years. And he's not doing so well. He hadn't done well since he had taken Bathsheba and sinned against the Lord, had her husband Uriah put to death in a battle, but David was the one that arranged that death. His son Amon raped his half-sister, Absalom's full sister. Absalom waited 2 years, killed his half-brother Amon. Absalom now has tried to take the kingdom from his dad. He gathered a lot of support from the people of Israel, and David's nephew, Joab, who was the commander of David's army, even though David said, go easy on the boy, and he wasn't a boy, he was a man, but David didn't want to see Absalom put to death, and Joab could have captured him. I mean, the tree captured him because of his long flowing hair. He got caught in the branch of a tree, and he was hung between heaven and earth. His mule ran out from underneath him, and Joab took 3 spears and threw them into his heart. And then Joab's 10 armor bearers all took turns in stabbing and killing Absalom. So it was a pretty bloody killing. And that's where we closed off last week. So the rebellion is finished. The one who was anointed to be the new king of Israel is dead. And now it's a matter of bringing King David back to Jerusalem. So Shimei, they're making their way back. Chapter 19, 15 through 23. Then the king returned and came to the Jordan, and Judah came to Gilgal to go to meet the king, to escort the king across the Jordan. And Shimei, the son of Gera, a Benjamite, who was from Bahurim, hurried and came down with the men of Judah to meet the king. And there was 1,000 men of Benjamin with him. So we have the 10 tribes, the tribe of Benjamin, the tribe of Judah, 13 tribes all together with the priests. But all the tribes being named in these sections. But Ziba came with 1,000 men. He was a servant of the house of Saul. He had 15 sons and 20 servants with him. And they went over the Jordan before the king. Then a ferry boat went across to carry the king's household and to do what he thought was good. Now Shimei, the son of Gera, fell down before the king when he had crossed the Jordan. And then he said to the king, do not let my lord impute iniquity on me, nor remember what wrong your servant did on the day that my lord the king left Jerusalem. I think I mixed up Shimei and Ziba, but we're looking at Ziba right now. So he's crying out. We're looking at Shimei right now. I got it correct. There's too many weird names in here for me. 19, do not let my lord impute iniquity on me. Remember what wrong your servant did on the day that the Lord left Jerusalem, that the king should not take it to heart. For I, your servant, know that I have sinned. Therefore, here I am, the first to come today of all the house of Joseph to go down to meet my lord the king. But Abishai, the son of Zariah, so Joab's brother, answered and said, "Shall not Shimei be put to death for this, because he cursed the Lord's anointed?" And David said, "What do I have to do with you, you sons of Zariah, that you should be adversaries to me today? Shall any man be put to death today in Israel? Do you not know that today I am king over Israel?" Therefore the king said to Shimei, "You shall not die." And the king swore to him. So on his way out, Shimei cursed David. He spit at him. He threw rocks at them. And at that time, it was Abishai who wanted to take his head off. On the way out, he wanted to take his head off. On his way back in, it's like, off with his head. Let's just be done with this guy. I'm tired of hearing of this guy. And yet, it was a show of force, now the tribe of Benjamin being named for us. And ultimately, what's interesting to me is that ultimately, though they would even in this section talk about the tribe of Benjamin rising again, King Saul's tribe rising again to the throne, that when the divided kingdom came, the southern tribe consisted of the tribes of Judah and Benjamin. And so they would be joined together very soon and become as one. But here, he comes with 1,000 men. He says, "I'm the first to come," and he begs for forgiveness. And David said he would not die. And the king swore to him. King didn't say, "I forgive you." In fact, David would have a word for Solomon about Shimei. In 1 Kings 2, 8 and 9, he's kind of getting all the laundry list off. "Hey, Solomon, I know I'm dying soon. I'm anointing you as king." And he did anoint Solomon before his death. And he said, "There's a few people I want you to take care of for me." Shimei was on that list. And it goes on to talk about 1 Kings 2, 8 and 9. Talks about Shimei, the son of Gera, the Benjamite, who cursed me with a malicious curse on the day that I went out. And then he came down to meet me at the Jordan, talking about this day. And I swore to him by the Lord, I would not put you to death with the sword. Therefore, do not hold him guiltless, for you are a wise man, and you know what you ought to do to him. That brings his gray hair down to the grave with blood. So Solomon, take care of him. And Solomon, unlike Joab, Solomon didn't immediately take Shimei's life. Solomon basically said, "Look, Shimei, this is going to be like the city of refuge. You're going to live in Jerusalem. And as long as you stay in the confines of Jerusalem, then you will live. But the moment you go outside the city borders, then your blood be upon your own head." So like a city of refuge, when someone accidentally took the life of someone and they were to remain inside the city of refuge until the death of the high priest, if they came outside of the city of refuge, then the avenger of blood could go after that person and take their life, and they wouldn't be held guilty for taking the life of that individual because they were caught outside the city of refuge. He did a very similar thing with Shimei, and Shimei would fail. And it would cost him his life. But the cry of Shimei I liked should be a good cry for us to the Lord. "Do not let my Lord impute iniquity on me, or remember, as far as the east is from the west, what wrong your servant did." Like Paul in Romans 4, 6 through 8, just as David also describes the blessedness of a man in whom God imputes righteousness apart from works. He said, "Blessed are those whose lawless deeds are forgiven, whose sins are covered. Blessed is the man whom the Lord does not impute iniquity." And that was the prayer of Shimei to David. "Don't impute iniquity on me." And later on, David would pick up that same phrasing. "Blessed is the one whom the Lord does not impute iniquity." So Mephibosheth and Ziba 24 through 30. This is like just picking up all the miscellaneous pieces of the puzzle as he comes back to Jerusalem. Now, Mephibosheth, the son of Saul, came down to meet David. He was actually Jonathan's son, the grandson of Saul. And if you remember when Saul and his three sons died in battle, that he was a young boy whose nurse, when she was attempting to escape with him, fell and made his feet lame. So broke his legs. They never healed correctly. He could never walk again. So it tells us in verse 24 that he did not care for his feet or trim his mustache or wash his clothes from the day the king departed until the day he returned in peace. Now, I don't know how long that was. It doesn't tell us. It almost feels like it was really quick and rapid fire, but I can tell you that I wear a mustache and I have to trim it every week or I begin eating the hairs in my mustache. So it wouldn't be long if I didn't trim my mustache. My wife eventually, she complains when I trim it, but she would also complain if I didn't trim it. So it's a no-win situation for me either way. But if I didn't trim it, it would bug me. So I know every week I have to trim my mustache, and he didn't do this. It seems like some time had passed. So it was really a sense of his grieving over the what was going on in David. So he did not trim his mustache, did not wash his clothes. Lily would also complain if I didn't do that for quite a while. From the day the king departed until the day he returned in peace. And so it was, verse 25, when he had come to Jerusalem to meet the king, that the king said to him, "Why did you not go out with me, Mephibosheth?" And he answered and said, "My lord, O king, my servant deceived me, for your servant said, 'I will saddle a donkey for myself, that I may ride on it and go to the king, because your servant is lame.' And he has slandered your servant to the Lord the king, and my lord the king is like the angel of God. Therefore, do what is good in your eyes, for all my father's house were but dead men before my lord the king, and you set your servant among those who eat at your own table. Therefore, what right have I still to cry out any more to the king?" So the king said to him, "Why do you speak any more of this, of your matters? I have said, 'You and Ziba divide the land.'" So Mephibosheth said to the king, "Rather let him take it all, inasmuch as my lord the king has come back in peace to his own house." Now David had pledged Jonathan that he would take care of his descendants. Mephibosheth was the last of Jonathan's descendants, and he had fulfilled that pledge. But David was deceived by Ziba. Ziba was the top servant of King Saul, and he was jealous of Mephibosheth. He took care of the land, his sons, his servants, while Mephibosheth got to eat at the king's table. Mephibosheth owned the land, and so he was just like the head servant. And he found a way that initially David said to Ziba, "Because Mephibosheth didn't come down, you can have all your master's land." And then finally, David said, "Divide the land between the two of you. You guys work it out." And the loyalty of Mephibosheth at the end, he said, "Rather let him take it all, inasmuch as my lord the king has come back in peace." I don't know if he let him take it all, but, you know, it's a very Jewish thing in bartering. It's like, let him have it all. Although he still wanted his half, no doubt. But we don't have any more detail on this. But to me, it seems like David didn't handle this situation very well. He was deceived. And one of the things I'd mentioned, reading from Psalm 3, that is a prayer that David wrote during this time of rebellion when Absalom rebelled against him. So we know that God was on his heart, but never do we read at any time during these passages, several chapters now, of David ever inquiring of the Lord. That which he did early on in his life, we don't read of David asking God. He's making these judgments that seemed to be rash and really to the hurt and being unfair to others. Barzillai, verses 31 through 39, the Gileadite, came down from Rogelim and went across from Jordan to the king to escort him across the Jordan. So Barzillai was a very aged man. Marvin, he was 80 years old. He was an old guy. I was thinking of you when I was reading the ages today. And he provided the king with supplies while he stayed at Mahanaim. And he was a very rich man. And the king said to Barzillai, come across with me and I shall provide for you while you're with me in Jerusalem. But Barzillai said to the king, how long have I to live that I should go up with the king to Jerusalem? Today I'm 80 years old. I don't know if that was his birthday or not, but today I am 80 years old. Can I discern between good and bad? I hope he still can. Can your servant taste what I eat or what I drink? So maybe, you know, it's like I'm on insure right now. You don't want to be providing for me. Can I hear any longer the voice of singing men or singing women? Why should I go to your servant or be further burdened to my lord the king? Your servant will go a little way across the Jordan with the king. Why should the king repay me with such a reward? Please let your servant turn back again that I might die in my own city. That's what he was after. I just want to go home. And when I die, I'll be near the grave of my father and my mother. That's where I want to be. But here is your servant, Shimham. Let him cross over. Apparently the son of Barzillai, Shimham, let him cross over with the Lord my king and do for him what seems good to you. And the king answered, Shimham shall cross over with me, and I will do for him what seems good to you. Now, whatever you request of me, I will do it for you. Then all the people went over. It doesn't tell us what the request was from Barzillai. Said to King David, do whatever seems good to you. And David said, no, I'll take your son with me, but I'll do whatever seems good to you. So tell me your request. And then all the people went over to the Jordan, and the king had crossed over. The king kissed Barzillai and blessed him, and he returned to his own place. And so Barzillai had provided, in chapter 17, provisions when David had fled from Jerusalem, and now he comes to welcome his king. He was unwilling to go to Jerusalem with David, although it wasn't really that far. But remember, they're traveling oftentimes by foot. It was a pretty high climb. If you're north of Jerusalem and you come through Jericho, it's a long climb up to Jerusalem from Jericho. You go from one of the lowest places in Israel to Jerusalem, not the highest place, but a pretty high climb. I was thinking of Lily and I when we went to the Grand Canyon and we went down the trail into the canyon, and we were time constrained at that time. So we were like halfway down the mile trail and we thought, man, this is a piece of cake. We made it to the first watering, the only place where you get water halfway down the thing. Took a break and it's like, oh, you know, we got to be leaving today. We got to check in at the other hotel, whatever state we're going to. We were making our way back home. I think we stayed in New Mexico that night. So we knew we had a time constraint. So we started our way back up. And I tell you what, it was bad for me. It was easy going down, but it's not easy going up. And there is, you do go up to Jerusalem when you travel that road. So it would be difficult for, at that time, man, I was in my 50s and it was hard for me. I'm just not in great shape. They have switchbacks, right? When you go up a mountain like that, there's a point where I was stopping at every switch. Shimham, it doesn't mention that he's a son, but in 1 Kings 2:7, David again gave instruction to Solomon, saying, show kindness to the sons of Barzillai, the Gileadite, and let them be among you who eat at your table, for they came with me when I fled from Absalom, your brother. So later on, David says, these are the sons, Solomon, let them eat at your table. So 40 through 43, now the king went on to Gilgal, and Shimham went on with him, and all the people of Judah escorted the king, and also half the people of Israel. Just then, all the men of Israel came to the king and said to the king, why have our brethren, the men of Judah, stolen you away and brought the king, his household, and all David's men with him to cross the Jordan? Now they're fighting over him. They had just rebelled against him. It was civil war, and now they're fighting about who gets to bring the king back to Jerusalem. Verse 42, so all the men of Judah answered and said to the men of Israel, because the king is a close relative of ours, why then are you angry over this matter? Have we ever eaten at the king's expense, or has he given us any gift? Well, as I read that earlier today, I was thinking, yes, before he became king, he had a big spoil from the Philistines in Ziklag, and it tells us that he gave gifts to his brethren in Judah. So, yeah, he had given them gifts. It was 30-something years ago, but still. Verse 43, and the men of Israel answered the men of Judah and said, we have 10 shares in the king. Therefore, we also have more right to David than you. Why then do you despise us? Were we not the first to advise to bringing back our king? Yet the words of the men of Judah were more fierce than the words of the men of Israel. So they had this big shouting match, and the men of Judah prevailed. But you see that division. It wouldn't be evident until after the reign of King Solomon, but here some 48 years, give or take, that division is there, the 10 tribes versus Judah, and we've already seen Benjamin singled out as well. The prayer of Shimei, he asks for forgiveness, but what David gave was not true forgiveness, because he instructed Solomon saying, don't let his gray hair go down to the grave. So he instructed his son Solomon, do what's right, but I want to make sure this guy eventually dies and doesn't die a natural death. True forgiveness comes through Christ Jesus our Lord. And there's that passage from Psalm 103:12. As far as the east is from the west, so far he has removed our transgressions from us. The Lord forgives, and he chooses not to remember. David said, you will not die. We don't read of David saying, you are forgiven. He just said, you won't die today. I'm choosing to allow you to live. But later on, he would tell his son Solomon, make sure you take care of that guy for what he did to me on the day that I left Jerusalem. Pray that God would bless you and keep you, that his face would always shine upon you and give you peace. God bless.
1: Calvary Chapel is a fellowship of believers in the Lordship of Jesus Christ. Our greatest desire is to know Christ and to be conformed into his image by the power of his Holy Spirit. If you would like more information about Calvary Chapel, or if you would like a copy of today's message, please contact us at 847-265-0646. That's 847-265-0646. Thank you so much for joining us today, and may the Lord richly bless you as you worship him today.
2: 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That's how much value we have.
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0: Welcome to Day by Day, the verse-by-verse Bible teaching ministry of Calvary Chapel in Elk Grove Village, Illinois, with Pastor Phil Ballmeyer. We're glad you've joined us, and we look forward to spending time again in the Word of God together. We also invite you to stay tuned at the end of today's broadcast for information about additional studies and resources. Thanks again for being with us.
1: We've been looking at the subject of standing fast for the Lord against the lies of the devil. The world is full of lies, but there is one very specific lie that the father of lies sowed into the human race way back in the Garden of Eden. And that's why it's called the lie. So open up your Bibles and let's study this subject together. Good morning once again. Good to see everybody. So if you're new with us, welcome. A few weeks ago, we began a series in honor of the new year to remind the people of God that even though every new year brings with it new hope, it often brings with it new battles as well. We must remember that the Bible says we're soldiers of Jesus Christ, and we're in a war. It's an invisible war, but it's still very much a real war. Therefore, this year might wind up being a very challenging year for many of us. Now, the question is, are we ready for what may be coming? Do we understand the times we're living in, and are we doing what the Bible tells us to do for people living in the last days? Well, that gave rise to this little series we've been doing, and it comes out of 1 Corinthians chapter 16, if you turn there. 1 Corinthians 16, a series I'm calling Five Last Days Commands, or Five Commands to Christians Living in the Last Days. So 1 Corinthians 16, just verses 13 and 14, where Paul said, watch, stand fast in the faith, be brave, be strong, let all that you do be done with love. And in the Greek, those are all commands. We've already looked at the first command in this series to watch, and we've started to look at the second one where Paul tells us to stand fast in the faith. The term the faith, as we've already seen, refers to that body of truth we call the New Testament in general and the gospel in particular. This body of truth is what Jude commanded Christians to earnestly contend for. When Paul told us to stand fast in the faith, he was commanding us to stand firm and fight when the devil comes against God's word. The devil has attacked God's word from the beginning. Jesus told us in John 8:44 that the devil was a liar from the beginning and that his lies murder people. As we looked at last week, of all the lies that Satan has filled the earth with, there is one lie that is the mother of all lies. The lie that has given birth to all the false religions, cults on the face of the earth. And it was a lie that Satan introduced into the human race in the Garden of Eden. This one lie is talked about in Romans 1:25 and 2 Thessalonians 2, verse 11, as the lie. A lot of lies in the world, but we're talking now about the lie. Not as in one of many, but a very specific, deadly lie. A lie that before it's all over, before Jesus returns and establishes his kingdom, it's a lie that will have caused the spiritual deaths of billions and billions of people throughout the history of mankind upon the earth. If you're interested, you can go online and get our teaching from last Sunday because we went into this lie, four doctrines that make up one lie, and all the way back to the Garden of Eden. But it's been growing and spreading for thousands of years and has now reached full ripeness in these last days, just in time for the Antichrist to use it when he comes on the world scene. Now, as we pointed out last week, this present world is controlled by the devil, who uses lies and deception to control people to do his bidding. That's true. But his ultimate goal is to kill them in hell forever. So he'll use people if they will let him. But after he's done using them to corrupt others, to keep them out of heaven, he'll kill them, usually through drug overdoses or some kind of other means, drugs, alcohol, whatever it might be. Or they're so depressed they take a gun and blow their brains out. That happens quite a bit. The devil is only about stealing, killing, and destroying. That's Jesus said in John 10. That's his whole thing. All right. Now, we are warned in the New Testament over and over to be on guard against false teachers and false teachings. You know why? Because their teachings can curse and damn a person to hell forever. If you get taken in by a savvy salesperson, they talk you into making a purchase. They tell you this product is the best you're ever going to have and so on and so forth. And you talked into it, you buy it, and you realize you got taken. It's a crummy product. You learn a good lesson, move on. If you embrace false doctrine, as Peter calls it, damning heresy, you embrace that and die, you're going to be living with the consequences of that decision for all eternity. And so we could look at dozens of passages on the topic where we're being warned and admonished to beware of false teachers and teachings. But I want to have you turn to 2 Peter 2. I want to revisit what we started looking at last week because it's very relevant to our study this morning. So 2 Peter 2, I want to start with verses 1 to 3, where Peter tells us, but there were also false prophets among the people of God in the Old Testament period, even as there will be false teachers among you who are now in the church age, who will secretly bring in destructive heresies, even denying the Lord who bought them, and bring upon themselves swift destruction. And many will follow their destructive ways, because of whom the way of truth, the gospel, will be blasphemed. By covetousness they will exploit you with deceptive words. For a long time their judgment has not been idle, and their destruction does not slumber. Now, after introducing the subject, Peter continues his comments concerning the judgment that is coming upon false teachers who pervert God's word and teach destructive or damning heresies. His next statement is very interesting, especially when you remember it's in the context of God judging false teachers, verses 4 and 5. For if God did not spare the angels who sinned, but cast them down to hell, hold on to that, and delivered them into chains of darkness to be reserved for judgment, and did not spare the ancient world but saved Noah, one of eight people, a preacher of righteousness, bringing in the flood on the world of the ungodly. Let me just stop there. As we said last week, I believe that verses 1 to 5 go together in the sense that they are expressing a single thought or idea. The word for, F-O-R, that Peter uses to start verse 4 with connects verses 4 and 5 with verses 1 to 3. It's all one thought, a single thought. Taking verses 1 to 5 together, Peter's comments on false teachers seems to extend beyond human teachers to include angels as well. His point seems to be that angels had something to do with the flood in the days of Noah, and that the flood itself had something to do with the teaching they brought to the earth, to the ancient world, that was believed and embraced by the people living on the earth at that time, a destructive heresy that led to God judging the entire earth with a flood. When Peter mentions the angels that sinned, I don't believe he's referring to all the angels that followed Lucifer in his rebellion against God. Isaiah 14, we looked at that last week. That was the first sin of the universe, Satan leading a revolt in heaven to try to overthrow God. A third of the angels followed him in his rebellion, and they became fallen angels. Yes, that was sin. I don't think that's what Peter has in mind, though, when he talks about these angels. I believe he has in mind another sin, a later sin, that came as a result of the promise God gave the human race in Genesis chapter 3, that even though the human race had now fallen, they had sinned, Eve had eaten the forbidden fruit, and so did Adam, and they fell. But God promised them and their posterity, all their descendants, including everybody in this room, that he would someday send a redeemer through the seed of the woman, a reference to the virgin birth, who would defeat the devil. The way God put it was, he would crush the serpent's head and the devil's authority over this world. Now, when God made this promise there in Genesis 3, Satan was there. He was in the form of a serpent, right? He heard God make this promise to Adam and Eve and the whole human race. So when Satan heard that, he declared war on the human race by planning a preemptive strike designed to thwart the plan of God so that God's Messiah could never be born and therefore would never be able to crush the serpent or Satan's head. Now, to accomplish this plan, the devil dispatched to the earth a group of super elite, exceedingly wicked fallen angels with a message. This message contained the false doctrine of the lie, a teaching that was so wicked that it eventually led to the destruction of the entire human race with a worldwide flood, all except for Noah and his family. Guys, when Peter calls Noah a preacher of righteousness in verse 5, did he refer to Noah this way because at that time, in Noah's day, there were so many false teachers, so many fallen angels who were presenting themselves as some kind of spiritual guides, ascended masters. You know, in the occult, they have these ascended masters. Who are they? There are these godlike beings that cross over from the spirit realm into the physical realm to give knowledge and information how you can ascend to godhood someday. Did Peter call Noah a preacher of righteousness because he was contrasting Noah's message, God's truth, with the fallen angels who were preaching their message was the lie? Guys, remember the context of 2 Peter 2. The context is false teachings that came from fallen angels, ultimately from Satan, of course, that was so wicked, this message, and corrupted the world so completely that Peter tells us in 1 Peter 3:19, and then right here in 2 Peter 2, verse 4, that God chained these angels in a special compartment of Hades known as Tartarus until the day of judgment. In fact, Revelation tells us these angels are let out for a little season during the tribulation period. And in 1 hour, they kill a fourth of the earth's population. Exceedingly violent, wicked beings. Interesting, the Bible tells us, and of course Jesus alluded to it, that when Jesus died, he went into Hades, into this place in the center of the earth. He called it the heart of the earth. And as Jonah spent 3 days and three nights in the belly of the great fish, the Son of Man will spend 3 days and three nights in the heart of the earth. More than the garden tomb, folks. Paul tells us before he ascended back to the Father, he first descended into the lowest parts of the earth and set the captives free. What does that mean? Well, Moses, Abraham, David, Jonah, Isaiah, all the Old Testament saints, they were in paradise down there, but it was a prison they couldn't leave because their sins had not been paid for. So Jesus Christ, before he ascended back to his Father, descended, Ephesians 4, into the lower parts of the earth, set the captives free. But Peter said he did something else when he was down there. He preached to the spirits who were once disobedient in the days of Noah. Now, some people believe what that means is he gave people in Hades a second chance. He went down and preached the gospel to them. No, the word spirits is never used of the soul of man. And when it says he preached, the Greek word is keruso. It's not to preach the gospel. That would be the verb euangelizomai. This is the word keruso, which means to declare something, a victory oftentimes. He declared his victory over these fallen, wicked angels that tried to implement on the earth a teaching that, if embraced, would destroy the entire world, keep Messiah from being born. And Jesus Christ went down, and before he let the captives free and led them all up into heaven, so that now a child of God who dies to be absent from the body is to be present with the Lord. We don't have to go down into Hades. It's empty right now. The good side, paradise side, Abraham's bosom. The other side for unbelievers is still very much active. But Jesus proclaimed his victory over these very wicked angels that tried to implement Satan's plan upon the earth, a plan that God ultimately defeated. So guys, once again, I believe that the angels Peter refers to in verse 4, who sinned, was a reference to a group of Satan's angels who came to the earth on a mission to stop Messiah from being born. Again, if they could stop Messiah from being born on the earth, well, he could never grow up to defeat Satan and his angels. Now, you might be thinking, well, just what was this plan that Satan devised, that his angels implemented to keep Messiah from being born? Well, turn to Genesis chapter 6. Now, I'm going to tell you something, teach you something that you don't have to accept. You don't have to believe it. I believe it. I know a lot of other evangelical pastors and Christians that believe it. It's not a far-out weird idea that nobody else has ever embraced. But it's rejected by probably all mainline denominations and many evangelicals. And I'll tell you why as we go. But I'll share what my view on it and tell you why I believe it. And then you can accept it or reject it, okay? But let's look at Genesis 6, verses 1 and 2, first of all. Now it came to pass when men began to multiply in the face of the earth, and daughters were born to them, that the sons of God saw the daughters of men that they were beautiful, and they took wives for themselves of all whom they chose. Now guys, the phrase sons of God only appears three other places in the Old Testament. Job 1 verse 6, Job 2 verse 1, and Job 38 verse 7. And in each of these passages, the phrase sons of God is a clear reference to angels. In fact, The NIV simply, it's so clear, that's what's in view. The NIV simply drops the term sons of God in favor of the word angels. And so the NIV translates Job 1 verse 6 this way. One day the angels came to present themselves before the Lord, and Satan also came with them. Guys, I believe what's in view here in Genesis 6 is that fallen angels, sons of God, came down to the earth and cohabitated with human women, the daughters of men, in an effort to contaminate the human race with demon seed so Messiah could not have been born. Now, those who disagree with this interpretation, that this passage is teaching that fallen angels had sex with human women, and their offspring were, listen now, half man, half demon hybrid giants, well, they claim that angels are spirit beings and therefore are sexless, which means they're incapable of having sex with women, let alone producing children with them. Well, first of all, we know that angels can take human form and did so many times in the Old Testament. You can read Genesis 18, that two angels that looked like men came to the earth with the Lord Jesus Christ, who took the form of a man and had a conversation with Abraham. How about this verse out of Hebrews 13:2? Don't forget to show hospitality to strangers, for some who have done this have entertained angels without realizing it. Chew on that for a while. Going to make you much more hospitable to strangers, I guess. I don't know. Guys, to say that angels are incapable of having sex with women is something the Bible never says, and history seems to refute. There are many documented accounts of women in pagan religions or in the occult that have had sex with spirit beings that I believe are fallen angels. Some of them have gotten saved and have gone on to tell their story. This is where the false teaching comes in. The devil and his angels can't force people to do anything. God won't allow it. God doesn't force us. He's not going to let the devil force us, right? So the devil has to use deception to entice people to go along with his wicked schemes of their own free will. Schemes that involve believing the devil's lies, which these people embrace these lies and they're damned to hell forever. The message I believe these fallen angels told the human race, women primarily because they were the focus, but the men were no doubt all for it too. But the message I believe these fallen angels told the human race, women primarily, was that if they married these gods, these angels, these fallen angels were presenting themselves as gods, that if they married these fallen angels and had their children, well, their offspring would be gods on the earth. And so human women, daughters of men, agreed and became the willing hosts to give birth to what became half-man, half-demon hybrid creatures. The Bible calls giants, but the Hebrew is Nephilim. Look at Genesis 6, verse 4. There were giants, Nephilim, on the earth in those days, and also afterward, when the sons of God came into the daughters of men, and they bore children to them. Those were the mighty men who were of old, men of renown, men like Goliath, but he was not the only one. The ancient world at the time that Israel was led out of Egypt was populated by many of these giant tribes, the sons of Anak, the Zamzumim, and other people that Israel confronted in the wilderness and also in the promised land. These were not ordinary people. I believe they were demonic hybrids. They had six fingers on each hand, six toes on each foot. Something was very different about these creatures. Again, Goliath was one of them. He had five brothers, I think, but they were not the only family. Let me just say this. If the only place that suggested what I just taught you was found in Genesis 6, I'd be inclined to say there's not enough information here to build this idea around, this teaching, that we are looking at a coordinated preemptive strike by the devil and his angels to attack the human race in such a way as to keep Messiah from being born. And how did he do that? By splicing human DNA with demon DNA and creating these giants, these Nephilim. What really drives this view home to me is that this incident is mentioned not once or twice, but three times in the New Testament. Jude mentions it once and Peter twice, once in each of his two epistles. Look at Jude chapter 1. It's only got one chapter, so I just want to read you verses 6 and 7. Jude, verse 6. And the angels who did not keep their proper domain, but left their own abode, he has reserved in everlasting chains under darkness for the judgment of the great day. As Sodom and Gomorrah and the cities around them in similar manner to these, having given themselves over to sexual immorality and gone after strange flesh, are set forth as an example, suffering the vengeance of eternal fire. Guys, right here, Jude is telling us what happened in Genesis 6, I believe, that fallen angels left heaven, their proper domain, and came to the earth to commit sexual immorality by going after strange flesh. What's strange flesh for an angel? Human flesh. And he uses Sodom and Gomorrah as an illustration of what he's referring to. What he is saying is just like homosexual sex is unnatural, so is sex between angels, fallen angels, and human women. It's not natural. It's not what God created it for. Now, you may be thinking to yourself, do you really expect us to believe that fallen angels came down to the earth to contaminate the human race with demon seed, to keep Messiah from being born? And that was why God sent the flood to purge the earth of demon half-breeds? Is that what you're telling us? Yeah. Well, that sounds crazy. Well, maybe it is. All right, sounds crazy a little bit, doesn't it? So you realize how determined Satan is, or was, to keep Messiah from being born, to redeem all of us, the lengths he went to. But yeah, okay, some people think that's ridiculous. You're crazy. Well, maybe. But if I'm wrong, why didn't God send revival and a great awakening to the earth instead of wiping everything out, man and animals? You think about that. You have a lot of pastors who believe what's in view in Genesis 6 is not the crazy view I've got, but that believers married unbelievers. That was the

0: All right. That happens all the time. So why didn't God just reach out to these folks and try to save them? Why didn't he send revival to those that were believers who married the unbeliever? Obviously, they weren't walking with God. Why did God have to destroy all the people and the animals? Well, the only thing I can think of was that was not an option for God. Our God is a God of life. He only judges and brings death when he absolutely has to. He so loved this world. He sent his son to die for everyone's sins that whoever believes in Jesus could have everlasting life. He desires for all people to be saved and come to the knowledge of the truth, right? Our God wants to reach out. He wants to redeem rebels. He wants to save them. If a person's backslidden who knows him, he loves them still and reaches out to bring them back to him. This idea that God just unleashed this flood that wiped out the entire human race and all the animals except for 8 people known as family, to me doesn't make sense if we're just talking about believers marrying unbelievers. See, this was such an extreme judgment, such an extreme response to the situation. I believe that option was no longer on the table. And the only thing I can think of that caused that option to no longer be on the table, revival and a great awakening, was demonic contamination. Now, fast forward into the future when the tribulation period is happening. Of course, we won't be there, but we can talk about it, okay? The Antichrist and false prophet, I believe, are going to preach this message. Same basic message the angels preached to the people in Noah's day. We call it the lie. We've been studying it. How man could become God. I believe that the Antichrist and his sidekick, the false prophet, we know he's going to start a religion. We know he's going to start a new religion where he himself is worshipped as God. Turn to 2 Thessalonians chapter 2. We looked at it last week. See, this lie, the Antichrist and false prophet are going to preach to the world in the future in the tribulation period, is in the context of 2 Thessalonians 2, and I'm going to read verses 3 and 4.
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0: Joel 2, verses 30 through 32. And I will show wonders in the heavens and in the earth, blood and fire and pillars of smoke. The sun shall be turned into darkness, and the moon into blood, before the coming of the great and awesome day of the Lord. And it shall come to pass that whoever calls on the name of the Lord shall be saved. For in Mount Zion and in Jerusalem there shall be deliverance. As the Lord has said, among the remnant whom the Lord calls. This has been your sustaining word of the day, brought to you by Calvary Chapel of Manitowoc.
1: Imagine a church where there are only men. I mean, I wouldn't want to go, would you guys? I mean, you're so aware that something is missing. You know, when you sing and the ladies sing and then the men sing, you know, it's obvious that something's missing. It's very pretty. I love hearing you gals sing. But when the men come in, it just like, roam, you know, it fills it out. Amen? And when the men sing, it's like, we need something here. The ladies come in, understand that our world is going the exact opposite. They are trying to force women to be men and men to be women. That's what they want.

If there's one thing our culture can't seem to agree on anymore, it's what it means to be a man or a woman. Seems like every day we're told that the differences between men and women, they don't matter. Or they're just a matter of what you think, what's in your mind. On this edition of Hope for Today with Bible teacher David Hocking, we're going to see that these differences are real and they've been a part of God's design from the very beginning. And that the answers to today's confusion aren't found in modern opinion, political debate, or social theory, but in the very first pages of the Bible. Stay with us as we go back to the beginning to discover God's purpose for men and women and why it still matters today. Just before we get started, we want to remind you about a special two-booklet offer we have for you for the month of July, two booklets written by David Hocking. The first is Does the Bible Teach the Rapture? Now, this is a timely look at what the Bible really says about one of prophecy's most discussed and debated subjects. The second booklet is The Security of the Believer. The Security of the Believer is a comforting and encouraging study of the eternal assurance we have in Jesus Christ. 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

0: But right now, here's David with the final part of his message, male and female. And the main text is Genesis chapter 2, verses 18 through 25. And this is a part of our series, In the Beginning. David?
1: Back to Genesis 2 and look at verse 23. We said he committed the task of naming the animals to Adam so he would understand that he was in need of a helper, that he caused Adam to fall into a deep sleep, and that he constructed the female out of one of the bones of Adam, out of his side. Now, number four, he created a person that Adam would immediately recognize as a part of himself. You know what's wrong with us? A lot of us have such an independent spirit, we don't see the need of anybody else. And in truth, we don't see that God designed a female for the male to be as a part of himself. Now, I think we have reduced this in the area of a marriage and ignored the issue that God has presented throughout his word of friendship. He made it so obvious that when Adam woke up, here's what he said. This is now bone of my bones. She's not going to be treated as a separate person. This is bone of my bones. This is flesh of my flesh. It was obvious to him. In fact, here's what he said. She shall be called woman. In Hebrew, Isha. Because she was taken out of man, Ish. Do you understand the relationship there? One is feminine, one is masculine. In other words, if I am teaching this passage correctly, a female is a feminine man, and a man is a masculine female. Ish, Isha. All she is the feminine side of man. Now, I do not proclaim to understand all the unique differences between masculine and feminine. And I know some women have masculine traits and some men have feminine traits. But what is the standard is that the man has masculine traits and the woman has feminine traits. That there's something missing in every man that a woman can bring to him. I'm not talking here about sexual marriage issues. The truth of the matter is we are lacking in our relationships one with another because we don't understand that. A female has a perspective in every area of life that a male does not have. This has nothing to do with who keeps the house or who takes care of babies. I believe that's a joint project and always has been. I do believe that what we have done is we have messed up the distinctions to such a point that we are in rebellion against our Creator. Absolute rebellion. In every area, God wanted distinction. In Deuteronomy 22:5, he says it's an abomination for a woman to wear the man's clothes and for a man to wear the woman's clothes. He's not talking about styles, because back in Jesus' day, they all had robes, so who's talking who here? What he's talking about is a sexual perversion, a desire to be female, so to wear her clothes, and vice versa. When he talked about hair in 1 Corinthians 11, he said the woman has long hair, the man doesn't have hair as long as the woman. You say, well, what if he does? Well, then his wife's going to have longer hair. Just simply to make a distinction between the two. You say, are you sure? Turn to 1 Corinthians chapter 11. I don't think people really want to listen to God half the time. I think a lot of us have been so influenced by our world, we're way off base. We're so far away from God's standard, we can't even get back. You know what we see? We use male-female relationships to be abusive and sexual. Why don't we be honest? We're a long ways away from God. We lack friendship, we lack respect, we lack dignity, we lack appropriateness, we lack kindness, and we fail to be helps to each other. In 1 Corinthians 11, verse 8, the man is not of the woman. The woman is of the man. He's talking about the original creation. A man was not taken out of the side of a woman, the woman was taken out of the side of the man. Verse 9, neither was the man created for the woman. A lot of women look at that and say, well, I don't like that. Says the woman was created for the man. That's what it says in verse 9. A man can be abusive and domineering on this matter. I understand that. But, you know, we need to get back and read what God says. That's the way it happened. And here in 1 Corinthians, nothing's changed. God's still teaching the same principle. Verse 10. For this cause, because of this, the woman's to have power, that's a Greek word authority, on her head because of the angels. You say, what in the world? I mean, is that wacko or what? What's this talking about? I believe it's talking about evil angels, not good. I believe it's talking about demons and evil spirits. I believe it's a reference, a subtle inference, to Genesis chapter 6, where the Bible teaches that angels, which we'll explain when we get there, demonic spirits that were evil went after strange flesh, heteros, different than themselves. And they literally invaded human bodies of unbelievers, and these spirits, these demonic spirits, caused a sexual corruption in the society before the flood that I have a feeling we are coming close to again. And God destroyed that generation. So what is the teaching? The teaching is that when a woman, or a man for that matter, does not fulfill the original purposes of God, as many writers speak of, an umbrella of protection is removed that makes the woman vulnerable to demonic activity, usually through unbelievers. I know it sounds strange, but I think it's a very serious matter. Paul wrote about how the effect of demonism can lead women astray. Who knows how many women have sold their souls and their bodies simply because demonic activity came into them when they decided they could be independent and they didn't need to be under the protection of their husband. Look at verse 11. Nevertheless, neither is the man without the woman, neither the woman without the man in the Lord. Wow. Do you see what God established at creation is also in conversion? When we come to Christ, it is in the church. Men and women need each other. They are not to be independent of one another. I believe that God intended for man and woman to relate to one another in the body of Christ, that the women bring something to the body of Christ the men do not, and the men bring something that the women do not. And God, in his original purpose, believed when he created it all, that both were needed, and they still are needed. Any church that has a bad attitude towards women needs to repent. If they have a bad attitude towards men, they need to repent. We need to have cooperation and harmony and unity in the body of Christ. It's very important. Verse 12, for as the woman is of the man, that's the way it was when Adam and Eve, of course, were made by God, even so is the man also by the woman. How do you think you got here, sir? You did not come from another man. The homosexual community has no ability to reproduce in themselves, of course. So they must recruit. And that's what makes it despicable in my thinking. Look at the conclusion. All things of God. Both sides are from the Lord. Both issues are a part of God's plan. Now let's go back to Genesis 2. When he created a person that Adam would immediately recognize as a part of himself, there are two things involved. Number one, there's a physical relationship there. He said, bone of my bones and flesh of my flesh. How do we know we're talking physical here? Turn to Genesis chapter 29 and look at verse 14. Adam immediately recognized this person was a part of himself, and it's referring to a physical relationship. Bone of my bones, flesh of my flesh. Genesis 29, the case of Laban, verse 14. Laban said to him, surely thou art my bone and my flesh. And he abode with him the space of a month. A physical relationship because they're in the same family. In 2 Samuel chapter 19, very interesting as it relates to family relationship, physical relationship. In the 2 Samuel 19, verse 11, King David sent to Zadok and to Abiathar the priest, saying, speak unto the elders of Judah, saying, why are ye the last to bring the king back to his house, seeing the speech of all Israel has come to the king, even to his house? Ye are my brethren, speaking to Judah. Ye are my bones and my flesh. Wherefore then are ye the last to bring back the king? And say to Amasa, art thou not of my bone and of my flesh? God do so to me and more also, if thou be not captain of the host before me continually in the room of Joab. You see, in this passage, it clearly teaches that bone of my bone and flesh of my flesh is a physical relationship. But my friends, it is also a personal responsibility. When Adam said, bone of my bone and flesh of my flesh, he was saying, I am responsible for the care of this person to meet their need. You say, how do you know that? Turn to Ephesians chapter 5 and look at verse 28. So ought men to love their wives as their own bodies. He that loveth his wife loveth himself. For no man ever yet hated his own flesh, but nourisheth and cherisheth it, even as the Lord the church. For we are members of his body, of his flesh, and of his bones. For this cause shall a man leave his father and mother, and shall be joined unto his wife, and they two shall be one flesh. Yes, it's a personal responsibility to say bone of my bones, and flesh of my flesh. God says men are to love their wives as their own bodies. If they need health care, then you do it, because it's your body. That person that you married is now your personal responsibility to take care of until the day she dies, to nourish and cherish it as the Lord does the church. And it's a wonderful illustration of God's love for us. Back to Genesis 2, there are four principles that God establishes for our future relationships as male and female. Four principles. Principle number one, and they're all in verse 24 and 25, is family loyalty. A man shall leave his father and mother. Hey, what's a father? What's a mother? We're talking Adam and Eve. They had no father and mother. Yet God says, I want to establish something in your minds. A man is to leave his father and mother. I'm sure Adam turned to Eve and said, you got a father and mother I don't know about? Man's supposed to leave a father and mother. God established family loyalty. When a man leaves his father and mother, he's no longer dependent on them. He now is responsible for a new family unit. What's happening to a lot of marriages today is that men are getting married without understanding they have taken on a responsibility for which God holds them accountable. 1 Timothy 5:8 says, if a man does not provide for his own family, he is denied the faith and is worse than an infidel. Don't hear that being taught very much. You don't take care of your family, then you are worse than an infidel, God says. So family loyalty is the first principle. Number two is marital fidelity. Marital fidelity. He says, cleave unto your wife. Cleave. Turn to Matthew 19. Look at verses 4 to 6. He answered and said unto them, have you not read that he which made them at the beginning made them male and female? He's right back in our passage. And said, for this cause shall a man leave father and mother, shall cleave to his wife, and they twain shall be one flesh. Wherefore there are no more twain or two, but one flesh. What therefore God hath joined together, let not man put asunder. Boy, all that junk that people throw at you saying, you know, I just don't think God put us together. What, did you marry her? Yeah, God put you together. Well, how do you know? I may not have married the right person. There isn't any right wrong here. Whoever you married, you married. I can't help if you married a turkey. It's your fault. You understand? Now, a lot of people say, oh, but she's not the girl I married. Have you looked in the mirror, sir? You are no specimen either, brother. What is the matter with us? Hey, we're listening to the world. The world says, doesn't work out, check it out, get another one. Hunt around a while until you can find the one that's perfect for you. We all run into people that we think, you know, I think we would have been really good together. Joke. Cleave to his wife. That's what he said. When he uses that word cleave in Ephesians 5, it's a word to be joined, and it is a word referring to cement, sticking together. You have stones in an ancient process of being put together in a building, and you put mortar between them. The mortar dries. Now they're stuck, and you can't pull them apart. That's it. Cleave to your wife. Stick to her. Well, you don't know how she's changed. Stick to her anyway. No matter what. Well, because of health, I mean, she's totally incapacitated now. Stick to her, no matter what. God will honor you for it, even when it hurts. Number three principle is sexual purity. They shall be one flesh. We all are aware of the terrible violations and promotions and vulnerabilities. Understand something. To put your head in the sand and act like this is not a problem is not going to help you have victory in the Lord. We all are susceptible constantly in male-female relationships to sin. When you become close friends, it is a great danger. In 1 Corinthians 6, if you never are friends, it is a great danger. 1 Corinthians 6:15, know ye not that your bodies are the members of Christ? Shall I then take the members of Christ and make them the members of a harlot? God forbid. What, know ye not that he which is joined, cleave, to a harlot is one body? For two, saith he, shall be one flesh. So we now know what one flesh is talking about. It's talking about intercourse between a male and a female. It even represents a spiritual truth. He who is joined to the Lord is one spirit. Therefore, what's the admonition? Flee fornication, which is what? It is the sexual involvement outside of the marital bond, whatever it is. Every sin that a man doeth is without the body. That means there are attitudes and all of that, emotions. But he that committeth fornication sinneth against his own body. Sexual disease, diminishing of sexual desire, there are many arguments on that. What know you not that your body is the temple of the Holy Ghost which is in you, which you have of God? You are not your own. You're bought with a price. Therefore glorify God in your body and in your spirit, which are God's. Even when you're not looking for it, there is somebody who wants you to get involved. Even when you're not planning to violate your marital vow, even when you're not planning to get involved with somebody you know is not your wife or your husband, there is somebody who is promoting you to do it. And he's the enemy of your soul, and he's a roaring lion seeking whom he may devour. Oh, it's very dangerous to be thinking about it, but even when you are not thinking about it, he has ways of bringing you down. Why? Because he knows what God's original plan is. He understands it. And a lot of people in our generation think, oh, I loved him so much, what else could I do? Listen, there are plenty of people having sex that don't have an ounce of care for each other. They don't love, they don't know the meaning of friendship, and they certainly are not helping. They are not giving in spite of what they say. They are getting in order to satisfy a temporary desire or vulnerability. And friends, God has not changed his principle. It stands today. Which brings us to the fourth principle, and that's physical intimacy. They were both naked, the man and his wife, and were not ashamed. There's nothing more beautiful than nudity within that framework. But it becomes destructive outside of it because there's a natural attention to the other person. That's the way God meant it. That's the way he designed it. That's the way the Bible speaks of natural affection. And when it's with man and man, God calls it unnatural affection. When it's woman to woman, it's unnatural. It is the most natural thing in all the world for a male and female to sense that vulnerability with each other. That's why we need to come to God's standards and principles in terms of our relationships one with another. Outside of the marital bond, male and female friendships can be extremely dangerous and hurtful, or they can be extremely helpful and encouraging. I think we need to be very careful that we follow God's word. I think those who are married need to be very careful that you do not isolate yourself because you are married from other brothers and sisters in the body of Christ. I have seen that happen. And there are many of God's precious single people all over the world who suffer immeasurably because of coupleitis. There are responsibilities that a couple has to each other, but when they fail to minister to other brothers and sisters in Christ, there is something deeply wrong with that relationship. We need to be careful. When we come into Christ, there's neither male nor female, bond or free. We are all one in the Lord. We do have marriages. We do have families. But may God give every father and mother here a heart for other people's children as well. May you care for all children, no matter who they are. May you care for all brothers and sisters in Christ. And may the motivation of your life be, Lord, how can I be a blessing to others? Is that your prayer?

0: Well, that's Bible teacher David Hawking, and this is Hope for Today. David's back in just a few minutes to share a special word with us. Stay tuned for that. First, though, Matt's here. And Matt, we want to tell folks about a really special offer that we think is going to be such a powerful encouragement to their walk with the Lord. And let's give some details.
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1: You know, the In the Beginning series is receiving a wonderful response from our listening family. And it's encouraging to have all of you studying these early chapters in the Word.
0: Matt, in the series, your dad digs into the essentials of creation and why we can have absolute confidence in biblical creationism over the shallow fallacy of evolution.
1: Excellent to share in family Bible study time with kids or grandkids.
0: Yeah, there's God's design for marriage and his creation of gender, by the way. How about temptation and the dramatic fall of mankind?
1: Oh, yeah, this enlightens us tremendously regarding our own engagement in spiritual warfare today.
0: And then, of course, that early civilization and the flood.
1: Oh, yeah.
0: The history here and the lessons for today, powerful, as it was in the days of Noah. You remember the phrase, as
1: right.
0: It was in the days of Noah.
1: Right, and God's promise and provision for Noah and family builds our confidence in his promises to us.
0: Yes, even in these days of evil. And finishing the series,
1: the rebuilding of civilization and emergence of nations.
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0: Amen. Please do pray. 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And makes you a part of this ministry. We also want to mention again our special 2-booklet package, our resource pack for the month of July. 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And the first is titled, Does the Bible Teach the Rapture? 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
0: 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Abbotsford is ABBOTSFORDBCV2S8P1. Well, do join us next time as we open up Genesis chapter 3, this time for a message called The Temptation. Now, this is a chapter that answers some of life's biggest questions. Why is there evil in the world? Why do people struggle with sin? And how did humanity find itself so far from God, the God who created us? Well, the answers begin in a garden tomorrow, right here on Hope for Today.

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2: It's 71 degrees.
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0: You're listening to Straight from the Heart, the Bible teaching radio ministry of Calvary Chapel, Philadelphia. Our teacher here on Straight from the Heart is Senior Pastor Joe Foch. We're currently in the New Testament, going verse by verse through the Gospel of Mark. On today's broadcast, we'll continue our study beginning in chapter 16. Before we finish, I'll give you some additional information so you can contact us with any questions or comments. But first, open your Bible to Mark chapter 16, and let's join Pastor Joe as he continues.
1: As we came into this 16th chapter, I asked you to take note, because a lot of your Bibles, and depending on your translation, depending on your publisher, will say, they'll have a note in the gloss, that from verses 9 to verse 20 in chapter 16 are not in the original manuscripts, not in the best manuscripts, not in the most authoritative manuscripts. Anybody have a translation with one of those kind of notes in there? A number of you, okay. They write those things because the publisher who's paying them to finish a translation by a certain day or to organize a particular study Bible, of course, if they claim the authority of saying, well, the most authoritative or the oldest or the best or the original manuscripts, that's always good for the publisher to have those things in there. But it's a frustrating study. Now look, there are great scholars that do this ad nauseum. It's their whole lives and they love it. I'm not one of them. I have a very surfacey knowledge of these things and need to, because I study and I read and I hear these things said, and then I have to have enough to go look and see what they're talking about and see if those things are true. So I normally don't like anything that casts any doubt on any page of my Bible, first of all. You know, you have on the one side, you know, all of these Bible codes and all of that stuff going on today. And of course, if you know, in the ancient Hebrew scribes, there was gematria, there was numerical values. They found patterns, no doubt. And no doubt the book is more remarkable than we think. No, I'm learning that more and more. But I don't believe there's anything hidden in it that would insinuate, and that's what Satan would love us to think, that we can't take what's right on the surface and have everything God wants for us in this book. And to ever give anyone the impression that the real message is hidden and we don't know what it is blasphemous. It's ridiculous. Any wondrous thing that might be there should point us to the surface and say the things that God, they only corroborate the things that God put right on the surface, which are the most authoritative things for us to read. So you have, you know, kind of adding to the word in some senses there on that side. And then you have, of course, many that would detract and take portions of Scripture away. If you're really interested in jumping in on this, you can order, and it's not a terrible read for most of us. David Otis Fuller put this together, edited it, and it's different Burgon, different authors. It's called Counterfeit or Genuine, and it covers Mark chapter 16 and John chapter 8. The woman taken in adultery there, where they'll write the same kind of note there. These weren't in the best manuscripts, oldest manuscripts, original manuscripts. And this whole book deals with the fact that those are both found in all of the most authoritative, oldest manuscripts. The ones that always, are you with me here? Okay. The ones that come into question are two manuscripts. One is Aleph, or Sinaiticus, and the other one is Vaticanus, or B. You'll see those, Aleph or B, to signify those. And those are unsealed manuscripts. They're capital letters, Greek letters, and they both date back to between 350 and 370 A.D. And those are pretty early. And they are written either in codice form, book form, on vellum, or they're written on vellum scrolls. I have a codex. I own a codex. It's about 1,000 years old. It's Ethioptic, and it's on vellum. And I finally found someone to read it for me. It's a dialect called Ge'ez, an ancient Ethiopic dialect. And it's the entire book of Psalms. It's about that thick. It smells like it's been through a number of fires, and it's leather. Some of the pages are sewed back together, and it's hand done. It's very remarkable. Well, these go back early. They're Greek manuscripts back to 350 to 370. Then there are cursives, just like cursive writing today. Minuscules, lowercase letters, and everybody knows that the New Testament was written in that. It was written in Koine Greek in minuscule, cursive form. The large unsealed manuscripts came around the 3rd century. Then there's ancient lectionaries and commentaries and stuff. Now look, Vaticanus. Those of you who study, go to school, you use the Nestle Allen text. It says in there, and of course it's strange because it's written in cursive, but says that the Vaticanus is the final authority when it comes to any debate, which was written in classical Greek letters, so they should have wrote their study in classical Greek. The Vaticanus is found in the Vatican Library in 1481. It's in great condition, best because it's been sitting there for 1,100 years and nobody used it. 759 vellum pages, 10 inches by 10 and a half, and it's written on each page three columns of Greek, 41 lines per column. It omits, this is what it's missing, Genesis 1:1 through Genesis chapter 46, verse 28 are not there. Psalm 106 through Psalm 138 are missing. Matthew chapter 16, verses 2 and 3, Romans chapter 16, verse 24. The pastoral epistles of Paul are missing. And everything after Hebrews 9:14 is not there. The epistles of John, Peter, the book of Revelation, not in Vaticanus. Sinaiticus was found several hundred years ago by Tischendorf on the Sinai Peninsula in St. Catherine's Monastery, and he found it where manuscripts were discarded, would be the trash can today. He found it where they were discarded. It's old. It dates back again to 350 to 370 AD, 147 and a half leaves of vellum in four columns. They're larger. They are 15 inches by 13 and a half inches, and there's four columns instead of three. And it's missing John chapter 5, verse 4, John chapter 8, 1 to 11, John 16, 2 and 3, Romans 16, 24, Mark 16, where we're looking 9 to 20, John, 1 John 5, 7, Acts 8, 37, a dozen more passages. And Tischendorf, the man who found it, said it contains 15,000 changes made by contemporaries or later. He found 15,000 changes in it. And he said it was filled with sloppy revisions and the writer was incompetent. So that's one of the ancient, most authoritative manuscripts they talk about. And when you take the Vaticanus, B, and you take Sinaiticus, Aleph, there's 3,000 places they disagree in the four Gospels alone. So this is the brain trust of the most valuable, trusted, ancient manuscripts. And the wonderful thing is, of course, there are many others. Alexandrinus doesn't have anything to do with this. The debate over Mark, the end of Mark, is on three levels. There's the evidence of manuscripts, the early church fathers, and the internal evidence. One of the criticisms say, well, the last nine verses, verses 9 to 20 in Mark's gospel, contain 17 words that aren't found anywhere else in Mark's gospel. But if you go to Mark 16:8, and you back up 12 verses, those 12 verses contain 17 words that aren't found anywhere else in Mark's gospel. So it's a mute argument. It doesn't make any sense. Paul in Ephesians uses 36 words that are not found anywhere else in any of his epistles. So to say that Paul didn't write Ephesians is ridiculous. So the internal argument is very weak. It's not included in those two old manuscripts, Sinaiticus and Vaticanus, but it's in 18 other unsealed manuscripts like those. It's in 600 cursive manuscripts. And the thing they don't tell you is Vaticanus, written in three columns, when it gets to Mark 16, verse 8, it leaves the next column blank. It leaves room for it, which is the only break in Vaticanus in the form that the scribe wrote it. So wherever he copied it from, he was aware that the verses existed, and he left the space for them in Vaticanus. All of the early versions have it, the Peshitta, the Vetus Italia, the Vulgate, the Gothic, the Egyptian versions, Jerusalem Syriac, the Armenian, Ethiopian, Georgian, all lectionaries on Easter and the Ascension Day contain the verses. As far as the church fathers go, Eusebius, you know, they claim that there's five others, but when you go through the writings, it falls apart. Eusebius was really the only one that contested it. Those who agree with these verses that they're authentic are Papias, Justin Martyr, Irenaeus, Chrysostom, Ambrose, Jerome, Tatian, Tertullian, Celsus, Clementines, Hippolytus, Vicentius, Nestorius, Didymus, Epiphanius. Seven of those men predate. They lived before Sinaiticus or Vaticanus, and that they bear testimony to them before those manuscripts were ever even written. So it's a ridiculous argument. The weight of evidence is much more on the side of the authenticity of the verses that we have in God's Word. And why they ever, it always drives me crazy, why they put those kind of notes in, well, it's because they think that you and I are country bumpkins and we don't have any, you know, means to study or look these things up, and that we'll just believe what they say. And I don't like to do that. It rubs me. So I'll always dig in and see if I can find actually what the story is. And what I'm trying to say to you is, read the end of Mark and enjoy yourself. We come to verse 8 here in chapter 16 where it says, "And they went out quickly, they fled from the sepulchre, the women, for they trembled and were amazed, neither said they anything to any man, for they were afraid." And that's where these scholars would have us believe the gospel ends. No resurrection, they just ran out and were afraid. That's the good news. This is better. Now, when Jesus was risen, gets better already, doesn't it? Early, the first day of the week, he appeared first unto Mary Magdalene, out of whom he had cast seven devils. Well, they say, you know, he never mentioned that anywhere else, therefore that couldn't be Mark writing that. It's one of their arguments. It's amazing. He appeared first to Mary Magdalene, out of whom he had cast seven devils. Now, there's nowhere in the Gospels that tell us that she was immoral. Some confuse her with a woman at Simon the Pharisee's house, which is not the same as Simon the leper in Bethany, Simon the Pharisee in Galilee, and they say that was Mary Magdalene. We have no evidence of that. She was possessed with seven devils. I imagine that you're capable of most anything if you're possessed with seven devils. But she encounters Jesus somewhere along the way. Is she one of those people that scream, you know, fall down, and it says, like in Mark chapter 1, a loud voice comes out, "What have we to do with thee, thou son of the Most High God?" You know, is it one of those experiences? We don't know. Here's a woman. She's trapped behind these other personalities. Had she been idolatrous as a young girl? Was her family idolatrous? Had they got involved in something they shouldn't have been in? What kind of door opened up in her life for that to happen? But imagine being in your spacesuit and having company. You're living in this physical frame, and you got, you know, it's a split level. You got seven other people living in there with you. And imagine having your personality hemmed down and squeezed down by these vile spirits. And she comes in contact with Jesus, and Jesus sees past all of that and sees this woman, Mary, and calls her to the surface and casts out these spirits and sets her free. And she ends up to be a woman that loves Jesus Christ with all of her heart, is committed to him, and she's the first one that sees our resurrected Lord. He appears first to Mary Magdalene. Again, John gives us the record. The other women left. She was alone at the tomb. She had run and gotten Peter and John. And as she's there, she sees Jesus, and Jesus appeared in some fashion that she didn't really recognize him, thought he was the gardener, and said, if you'll tell me where my Lord is, I'll carry him away. And he laughed, I'm sure. Imagine Miriam, you know, Mary Magdalene, trying to lift this dead body and carry it away. And he just laughed. And he said, Miriam. That was Mary in those days, Miriam. And she knew right away his voice, Rabboni, my sweet master, and latched on to him. And he said, Mary, don't hold on. I haven't yet ascended to the Father. You can't cling to me. You got to let go. There's other things going on here. He appeared first to Mary. She is the apostle to the apostles then. And she went and told them that had been with him as they mourned and wept. The tense is as they continued to mourn and weep. So imagine the apostles, they loved Christ. They had walked with him for over 3 years. They, you know, there's so much. Imagine what they experienced with him that's not written in here. John says there are many other things that are not written, the things that are written, and so you might believe that Jesus Christ is the Son of God. You might have life through his name. But he said the things that could have been written could fill the libraries of the world himself. Imagine what it was like for them just to sit with him. Again, I'm always amazed when I read the record of the temptation in the wilderness when Satan said, since you're the Son of God, turn these stones into bread. When you read that whole event, you realize when it took place, Jesus was baptized by John, driven into the wilderness by the Spirit, tempted the devil. He hadn't called the disciples yet. The only one that was there was him and Satan and angels that came and ministered to him at the end. That means somewhere he's sitting with the disciples at a campfire some night. One of them must mention temptation or the devil. And Jesus must say, let me tell you what happened before I called any of you. And let me tell you how I faced him. Because when I faced him, I said, man shall not live by bread alone. I didn't just smoke him as the Son of God. I could have just wasted him. But I stood filled with the Spirit, armed with the Word of God, which are the same things that you and I have. And he faced the devil and said, man shall not live by bread alone, but by every word of God. And that means somewhere in their dialogue, somewhere as they sat together, what were those times like? There were times when they no doubt brushed a bee out of Jesus' hair. There were times when he reached around and helped them and pulled them up. There were times when one of them fell over and spilled something on. They all laughed. He gave them nicknames, Bo and Jerry's, the Sons of Thunder. They were like the seven dwarfs sometimes, I think, tripping around and falling around. And they loved each other dearly. And it says at this time, the 11 are weeping. They're still continuing to weep. Mary is running to them. She told them that had been with him, notice, as they continued to mourn and continued to weep, or the tenses, and they, when they had heard that he was alive and had been seen of her, believed not. These are the apostles. He had told them, I'm going to be crucified and rise again the third day. I'm going to hand it over to the elders. I'm going to be beaten. I'm going to rise again the third day. Told them over and over and over and over and over. The ones that remembered were the Pharisees. They went to Pilate and said, put a guard on the tomb because this guy said he's going to rise again on the third day. And if the disciples come and steal his body, the worst hour is going to be worse than the last hour will be worse than the first. They remembered. His own disciples didn't remember. Mary Magdalene running in saying, I've seen him. I've seen him. Well, yeah, what did he look like? Well, I thought he was the gardener at first. And oh, yeah, Mary, we know. And, you know, and she's telling him, I've seen him. They believed not. This is the group that he's chosen to change the world. After that, verse 12, he appeared in another form. Now, by the way, if you were going to write a fake ending, why would you tell about all the failures, you know? If you're going to write a fake ending, you say these guys were on fire. They were men of God. They did everything right. Why would you tell it out this way? This is so honest. After that, he appeared in another form unto two of them as they walked and went into the country. And they went and told it unto the residue, neither believed they them. So the two on the road to Emmaus, Cleopas and another, he appears unto them. And again, it says he appears in another form. They don't recognize them. Takes them through a Bible study, an entire dialogue, and then disappears as he breaks bread. And they said, man, didn't our heart burn within us as he explained to us the scripture as we walked in the way? They went and told them, but neither believed they them. Afterward, he appeared unto the 11 as they sat at meat, eating dinner, and he upbraided them. He scolded them with their unbelief and their hardness of heart, because they believed not them which had seen him after he was risen. Now, we're not sure, it says the 11. So this is either 8 days after, when Thomas was present, because he appeared resurrection day unto the 10. Now, they used to be the 12, and then Judas is gone. So they officially got changed to the 11. So we're not sure when 10 of them were together, if they were still called the 11, or if that is being very specific, which would mean, you know, he had appeared unto them on the resurrection day. They were afraid. He said, peace be unto you. And Thomas was not there. Then he came back 8 days later, we're told, when Thomas was present. That's when 11 specifically were there. And he appeared unto them, and he upbraided them because of their unbelief and their hardness of heart, their refuse to believe. And he said unto them, and now the great commission, and this is what Mark is working towards. He said unto them, go ye into all the world and preach the gospel unto every creature. He that believeth and is baptized shall be saved, but he that believeth not shall be damned. Please take notice there, it's very simple. Belief produces salvation, unbelief produces damnation. He doesn't say, he that believeth and is baptized shall be saved, but he that believeth not and is not baptized shall be damned. This is not part of the equation. Baptism doesn't save. In the early church, baptism was directly related, and all the church fathers, to salvation. When you were saved, you were to be baptized publicly. They didn't have altar calls till the 1500s, 1600s. Sometimes we see people come forward. You see that with Billy Graham. You see that in a modern-day evangelistic crusade. In the early church, when you were saved, your altar call, your public stand, is when you were baptized publicly in front of everyone, and in front of them publicly, you entered into the death and resurrection of Jesus Christ. So if you're here, you're a believer, you haven't been baptized, I encourage you to do that. I don't mean christened when you were a baby. I'm not against christening, it just doesn't accomplish anything. Because the Bible says, repent and be baptized. So on the part of the person who's being baptized, there has to be repentance. And certainly an infant doesn't understand that.

0: baptized. If you happen to be baptized, we do it 2-3 times a year. It's always in the bulletin for about a month, and then we'll gather and we'll have a baptism. I encourage you to do that if you haven't been baptized. But he says here, go into all the world, preach the gospel to every creature. He that believeth and is baptized shall be saved, but he that believeth not shall be damned. And these signs shall follow them that believe. Now some, of course, struggle with the end of Mark because of these things.
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2: 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Yet other than their fraudulent examples, which I expose in our 50 Facts versus Darkness.
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4: Hi, this is Pastor Joe from Calvary Chapel of Manitowoc. We're doing an in-depth study through the book of 2 Corinthians on Sunday morning at 10 a.m. Keep in mind that Paul wrote 1 Corinthians from Ephesus, and it was a letter of correction because the church in Corinth was in trouble. They let the world, you might say, come into the church and contaminate the church. Paul wrote the second letter to the church in Corinth probably less than a year after his first letter, putting the date around 57 AD on his third missionary journey. He wrote his first letter to the Corinthians from Ephesus, and now this letter he wrote from Macedonia, and the second letter is different than the first. You see, the second letter reveals the heart of Paul, the heart of a shepherd, the heart of a pastor. We hope you can join us for these studies. 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
1: Now here's the thing. What is Jesus saying to this man? Don't call me good, only God is good, and I'm not God? No. I think he's saying, are you calling me good because I'm God? He's trying to draw out the faith of this man. And, you know, you can go through the scriptures, you can clearly see Jesus is Almighty God. When we get to the Gospel of John, that's whole John's whole point, the deity of Jesus Christ. And he starts out in the very beginning showing the deity of Jesus Christ, that he is Almighty God. So Jesus here wants this man to think about what he said. And if Jesus is God, and he is, then you need to humble yourself before him. You need to listen to what he's telling you. But this man, like so many today, he's looking for eternal life on his own, by his own standards. How do I get this eternal life, this everlasting life? What do I have to do? And we forget the work has already been done for us. You receive it by faith. No, what do I have to do? It's already been done. You see, there's the problem. Look at verse 20. Jesus said, you know the commandments. Do not commit adultery. Do not murder. Do not steal. Do not bear false witness. Honor your father and your mother. And he said, all these I have kept from my youth. So when Jesus heard these things, he said to him, you still lack one thing. Sell all that you have and distribute to the poor, and you will have treasure in heaven, and come follow me. But when he heard this, he became very sorrowful, for he was very rich. Now, keep in mind that Jesus is answering the question of this rich young ruler. Good teacher, what shall I do to inherit eternal life? Nothing wrong with the question. This man wants to know, what do I need to do? And what Jesus does is, I find very interesting. He goes to the second table of the law that deals with man's relationship with his fellow man. The first table of the law dealt with our relationship with God. And Jesus says, you need to keep these things. And this man said, hey, you know, I've kept them for my youth, all of them. Was it true? Well, in his mind it was. You know, when we were young, you know, and your parents told you, did you do everything I told you? What'd you say? Absolutely. I did it. Did you? No. In his mind, I did the best. Yeah, I kept them all outward. And, you know, you can look in Matthew and see that Jesus in Matthew 5, 6, and 7 deals with, it's all matters of the heart. It's not just the outward actions, but what's going on in your heart. So he did the best he could. A standard he set, it was attainable. But that's not what God said. And God's standard is perfection.

perfect, but God will accept me. No, he accepts perfection, the righteousness of Christ. Are you as righteous as Christ was? Well, not exactly. No, not at all. What do you mean, not exactly? Well, then you're not going to attain eternal life with him. And again, what Jesus is doing is he wants this man to look deeper within, but he still is thinking superficial, outward actions. Yeah, I've done these things. I've tried. And in fact, Mark 10:21, it tells us that Jesus loved this man. And what's sad is that love didn't break through his hard heart. He was so focused on what he wanted to do. His riches kept him from heaven, his possessions, the things of this world. And he went away sorrowful. And think about that. You know, when we die and we stand before the Lord, if we haven't come to saving faith, you're not going to be up there with a U-Haul with all your stuff in it. So all those possessions we're accumulating in this life, we're not going to take with us. We leave it to our children to fight over, right? And this man, it was just too much for him. Does Jesus say that to everyone? You got to sell everything you have? No, there's issues within our own heart that we need to let go. Sometimes it's relationships, family, friends. But this man, it was his riches that kept him from heaven. Look at verse 24. And when Jesus saw that he had become very sorrowful, he said, "How hard it is for those who have riches to enter the kingdom of God. For it is easier for a camel to go through a needle's eye than for a rich man to enter the kingdom of God." And those who heard it said, "Who then can be saved?" But he said, "The things which are impossible with men are possible with God." Isn't it interesting? Jesus didn't stop this man from leaving, right? He left sorrowful. Why? Because we all have a choice to make, to either receive Jesus as Lord and Savior of our lives or to reject him. What we've done today in the church is we want to keep people in the church so we don't say anything that's going to offend them. But I guarantee you, I've done this almost for 22 years now. I offended so many people. Probably everyone here has been offended at least once, maybe twice, I don't know, by what God's word has to say. Maybe more. Why? Because God's word convicts our hearts, and we don't always like what it says. So what do? We run sometimes. We want, and we don't deal with the issue. But God will never let you go. Why? Because you're the problem. And wherever you go, you're still going to have to deal with that issue. And isn't it better to deal with it between you and the Lord? Give it to him? Absolutely. For this man, he went away sorrowful. But boy, he was a lot more sorry after he died and saw that he didn't enter into eternal life with God. In fact, his riches kept him out, right? Do you realize that in the new heavens and the new earth, there's going to be streets of gold? You realize all his possessions? He didn't come to God because of asphalt. The streets are made of gold. Wow. And Jesus said, "How hard it is for those who have riches to enter the kingdom of God." Not impossible, but possessions, riches do make it difficult. And we think about, you know, oh, millionaires and so on. Do you realize we're some of the richest people in the world in this country? We have riches. We have so much. And it keeps people from entering the kingdom of God. Just like with this man. He knew he was missing something. Isn't that amazing? There was a void in his heart. And he wanted it filled, but he wanted it filled with what he wanted. And Jesus says, "Look, it's me. You need me. You got anything else?" And he went away sorrowful. And again, like I've said, you know, what do I need to do to have eternal life? What work? What cost? And it's by faith. You receive it by faith. It's a gift. In John 6:29, Jesus said, "This is the work of God, that you believe in him whom he sent." It's not my work. It's not what I have done. It's what Jesus has done. It's his finished work to Telestai. It is finished, paid in full. When he was sended up into heaven, he sat down at the right hand of the Father because the work was completed and the Father accepted that. All I have to do is believe, receive him into my life. Now, to drive this point home on how hard it is to let possessions go and come to saving faith, Jesus uses the illustration of a camel going through the eye of a needle. And he said it's much easier for a rich man to enter into eternal life. It's much easier than for a rich man to enter into eternal life. The camel, you can get through the eye of a needle. Now, what have some done? Some have said, well, the eye of a needle was just this small gate in the city. And camels, you'd have to take their packs off and you'd have to push them through and get in through the gate. That's ridiculous. There is no such gate called the eye of the needle. It was a sewing needle. In fact, that's in the Greek, balones,
It speaks of that, a sewing needle. And the point that Jesus is making, it's impossible for a camel to pass through a sewing needle, just as it's impossible for man by his own efforts, his good works, to enter eternal life. You see, if you could push this camel through this eye of this needle, through this little gate, by taking his pack off and, you know, giving him a boost or whatever, it's not impossible, is it? You could work to get that done. Jesus' point is simple. It's impossible to do it by your own efforts. We are not justified by the law. We are justified by faith in Jesus Christ. The law has no power to give life. Paul said if righteousness could come by the law through our good works, then we don't need Jesus, really. We could just be good enough, but it can't. That's the problem. Paul in Galatians 2:21 said, I do not set aside the grace of God, for if righteousness came through the law, then Christ died in vain. And that just makes sense. What is the point of Almighty God becoming flesh and blood, going to the cross of Calvary, dying for our sins, if we could just be good enough to get into heaven? It makes no sense. Like I've said so many times, the law is a mirror showing us where we stand before God. It shows us how good we are, and we're not. It can't save us. It can't make us look better. It's just a reflection of us. And so we've fallen short of the glory of God. All our righteousness is like filthy rags before God. And that's why we need Jesus. We need his shed blood applied to our lives by faith. In fact, Peter said in Acts 4:12, there is salvation in no other name. For there is no other name under heaven given among men by which we must be saved. And this is, you know, verse 27 here in Luke 18 is wonderful. These things which are impossible with men are possible with God. Don't you love that? Now, notice it doesn't say these things which, you know, don't happen very often, but sometimes they do with men, are possible with God. No, it says that it's impossible for men to save themselves, but it's possible with God through Jesus. Now, verse 28, love Peter. And then Peter said, see, we have left all and followed you. So he said to them, assuredly I say to you, there is no one who has left house or parents or brothers or wife or children for the sake of the kingdom of God who shall not receive many times more in this present time and in the age to come everlasting life. In other words, you can't outgive God. What you give to him, he'll give back to you. Psalm 62:10 says, if riches increase, do not set your heart on them. That's the problem for us. We set our heart on riches. But we should use what God has entrusted to us for his glory, his kingdom. Because riches could be taken away very quickly. We saw that several years ago. You know, stock markets crashed. People lost their retirement funds. They had to go back to work. It was horrible. I love what Paul said in 2 Corinthians 9. He said, he who sows sparingly will also reap sparingly. And he who sows bountifully will also reap bountifully. So let each one give as he purposes in his heart, not grudgingly or of necessity, for God loves a cheerful giver. And God is able to make all grace abound toward you, that you, always having all sufficiency in all things, may have an abundance for every good work. You know, when we give to God, we give out of just because we want to, out of love. We shouldn't feel compelled. Hopefully I've never made you feel, you know, you need to give or we're going to have to do this or have to do that. I don't think I've ever said that. I've always given you an opportunity when we purchased this building. I said, this is what we're looking at doing. We'll see what God's going to do. When we put the tower up, we prayed and asked, we told you, hey, this is our needs. Pray about it. See what God wants to do. And, you know, look at what God has done. But we don't force you. People go, well, you know, how do you do your budget every year? I don't. I don't do the budget. I don't go, well, we're going to plan on doing this and that and this. I don't. Well, how do you know what you're going to do? I don't. I wait upon God. You know, God opens a door all of a sudden, like with the radio tower. We didn't know what we were going to do with that. God opened the door. Here it is. I like that. I don't want to know what anyone gives. I don't need to know that. That's between you and God. Now, for bookkeeping, yeah, there's got to be people involved with that because the government says so. But, man, give cheerfully out of a hilarious heart, and it's not only money, guys. That's the first thing we think of. But it's your time. It's your talents. It's your whole life. It's a sacrifice unto God. Verse 31 here in Luke 18. Then he took the 12 aside and said to them, behold, we are going up to Jerusalem, and all things that are written by the prophets concerning the Son of Man will be accomplished. For he will be delivered to the Gentiles and will be mocked and insulted and spit upon, and they will scourge him and put him to death,
and the third day he will rise again. But they understood none of these things. This saying was hidden from them, and they did not know the things which were spoken." Now, keep in mind that way back in Luke chapter 9, we see Jesus come down from the Mount of Transfiguration there on Mount Hermon in Caesarea Philippi. And he's beginning his journey southward to Jerusalem to the cross of Calvary. He's going to be the sacrificial lamb. And as we're going to see, he's going to be in Jericho. He's ready to make his final ascent up to Jerusalem. And there's going to be death before glory. Now, for the apostles, this went right over their heads. They didn't get it. Why? Well, it says it was hidden from them. I also think there's another reason. They were thinking about kingdom. Lord, I want to sit on your right hand. I want to sit on your left hand in the kingdom. They were thinking kingdom now. So this whole thing about death, not so, Lord, right? And what did the Lord say to Peter? Get behind me, Satan. This has to happen. I don't think they could have grasped the totality of what was going to happen. I think it was going to short-circuit their brains. They, again, are thinking kingdom. Now, we read these things, you know, all of the things that these guys went through, the apostles, and we think, man, what a bunch of goofballs. Lord, these are the guys you picked, huh? Well, is it possible for us to have our minds so set on something that when someone says something contrary, we don't hear it? I think it is. God speaks to us through his word, through others at times, in a still small voice. And he speaks to our hearts. And when we don't like it, we shut him off. We tune him out. And are we any different than these men? No. We need to be open to what God is showing us, what he's teaching us. Because God is doing it for your betterment. And sometimes it is hard to take. But remember the TV show, Father Knows Best. And he does. Look at verse 35. "Then it happened that as he was coming near Jericho, that a certain blind man sat by the road begging. And hearing a multitude passing by, he asked what it meant. So they told him that Jesus of Nazareth was passing by. And he cried out, saying, 'Jesus, son of David, have mercy on me.' Then those who went before warned him that he should be quiet. But he cried out all the more, 'Son of David, have mercy on me.'" Now, keep in mind that one of the most traveled roads from Galilee to Jerusalem went through Jericho. And when Jesus came to this ancient city, he was not far from Jerusalem. And what was going to happen there? In Luke 9:51, we're told, "Now it came to pass when the time had come for him to be received up, that he steadfastly set his face to go to Jerusalem." So the cross is getting a lot closer now. The work that he came to do is going to be fulfilled shortly. And Matthew chapter 20 tells us Jesus was departing Jericho, and there were two blind men there. Mark 10 tells us Jesus was going out of Jericho, there was only one blind man. And here in Luke, we're told that he was coming near Jericho, and there was one blind man. What's going on? Is this one of those Bible errors? No. I realize people that want to discredit the Bible will say that, but they really don't look into things. If God is who he says he is, and he is, don't you think he knows what he's talking about? The scriptures are inspired by the Holy Spirit. So either we don't understand what's going on here or we're missing the point, but I think the solution is there. There was the old city of Jericho that fell at the time of Joshua, and the new city of Jericho was about 3 miles away. So he could have been leaving the old city of Jericho and entering the new city. I think that's what's going on here. Others feel that the new city of Jericho was divided into an upper and lower section, a wealthy and poor section. So he was leaving one of the sections and going to the other. I don't think so. I guess it's a possibility. But the point is, the Bible doesn't contradict itself. Well, then why does Matthew tell us there were two blind men? Well, Mark and Luke only one. Maybe Mark and Luke are focused on the more vocal one, Bartimaeus. Matthew spoke of the two blind men that were there. It's the same story, just reported with a different focus. Not a contradiction. So here's blind Bartimaeus. He's begging on the side of the road. And when Jesus comes to town, there's a big following, right? So there's a lot of noise. Blind Bartimaeus isn't deaf. He's blind. He can't see what's going on, but he can hear. Hey, what's up? What's going on? And the crowd's going, Jesus is in town. He's coming through. Here's this guy that has absolutely no hope. And now he's all fired up, man. Jesus is here. This is awesome. He could heal me. And he cries out to Jesus. And what do the crowds do? Be quiet. What are you doing? You're embarrassing me, man. Wow. And what does he do? He yells out even more.
It doesn't stop him. Nothing's going to stop him. There was an opportunity, and he wasn't going to let it pass by, so he was willing to go against the voices in the crowds to be healed. It's hard to come against the crowds of people, but how important it is. Don't let the crowd sway you. Lots of pressure for this guy to be quiet. But man, he doesn't know if he'll ever see Jesus again. And remember, he won't. Jesus is going to Jerusalem to die on the cross of Calvary. So this is his last hope, his last chance. And he cries out, Jesus, Son of David, have mercy on me. Son of David, have mercy on me. Look at verse 40. So Jesus stood still and commanded him to be brought to him. And when he had come near, he asked him, saying, what do you want me to do for you? And he said, Lord, that I may receive my sight. Then Jesus said to him, receive your sight, your faith has saved you. And immediately he received his sight and followed him, glorifying God. And all the people, when they saw it, gave praise to God. Now here's Jesus, man. He's steadfastly going to Jerusalem, right? And this guy's crying out to him. And it says Jesus stood still. And he tells the people in the crowd, go get that guy. Bring him over here. Nothing was going to stop Jesus from accomplishing his work. And yet he stood still here because here was a man in need crying out to him. And Jesus will never ignore a person that cries out to him. And he says, what do you want? I'm blind. What do you think I want? No, it's not what the man says. But why didn't Jesus know what he wanted? I'm sure he did. Then why did Jesus ask him the question to stretch his faith? He wanted this man to come boldly and say that he wants to see. Lord, that I may receive sight. And he touches this man, and now blind Bartimaeus can see. 20/20 vision. And he's giving glory to God. The crowds are excited. And I believe he not only saw physically, but he also saw spiritually. Are you afraid to ask God for the impossible? Well, what if he doesn't give it to me? So what? Ask. You know, we would have never gotten that radio tower if we didn't ask for the 45-foot steeple. You know the story. I mean, the 45-foot, the city wouldn't let us put a radio tower up within the city limits here. They said we could put up a 45-foot steeple, and then 15 feet above the steeple, you could put the antenna for the radio station. If that's what we got to do, that's what we got to do. So we go, get the contractor, talked with him. He's got some people, and he wasn't real excited about putting up a 45-foot steeple, but he'd do it. And he went to the city. And he basically said to the city, he said, you know, I don't see any reason why they can't have a tower. And the city's like, sure, put it up. We've been trying 9 years to get the tower up. Really? That was it that easy? But you see, if we didn't take those steps of faith, we would have never had this tower. We really felt God saying, go for the higher antenna. We thought it was going to be by a steeple. God changed his mind and said, no, it's going to be the tower. Take those steps of faith. God is in the business of taking the impossible and making it very possible. I'm always amazed at that, how he works. Trust him, believe him by faith, and see the mighty work that he can do in you and through you. You know, you got to take those steps of faith. I used the illustration before of a home run hitter. And if you look at statistics in baseball players for home run hitters, they strike out a lot. Why? Because they're swinging for the fences. And they strike out a lot. So what if you say, you're this home run hitter, you've got a lot of strikeouts, I'm not going to strike out anymore, I'm not going to go up to bat. And you're never going to hit a home run either. You see, there are going to be times where it's not going to work out the way you think it's going to work out. Is God surprised? No. He's teaching you. He's helping you to grow, to trust in him more and more what seems impossible, he makes possible. When my children, when they had their rebellion against God, I'm telling you, I can honestly tell you, there were times I thought I was going to get a phone call saying one of them were dead. They'd overdosed on drugs. They were in a major car accident. It was a horrible time in my life. Going through it, probably most of the people in the church didn't know how bad it was. It was bad. At times, I would pray, Lord, I know you can bring them back, please. And other times, I was like, it's too late. It's too late for them. But God always brought me back. You got to trust me. I love them more than you do. I needed that. And to see them where they're walking today, is an encouragement. Does that happen every single time? No. Why? Because children, people have to make their own choices. But can we just trust God and pray for the impossible things? Why not? God could say no. Okay.
Let's move on. Let's do something else. You know, Paul said in Philippians, I could do all things through Christ who strengthens me. Notice it's not I can do all things. It's all I can do all things through Christ who strengthens me. That's the key. In Romans 11, Paul said, the gifts and the calling of God are irrevocable. In fact, the Living Bible puts it like this. For God's gifts and his call can never be withdrawn. He will never go back on his promises. Thank you, Lord. Thank you. Walk by faith. Have the faith of a child believing that God can do all things. And give thanks to God no matter what you're going through, because he's worthy of our praise. He's worthy of our thanksgiving. And it just changes your whole attitude when you're focusing upon him and you're trusting in him. Because I'll tell you what, when you're looking at situations that are happening in your life 24 hours a day, 7 days a week, and you're focused on that, you're going to be discouraged, down, depressed. It's going to be overwhelming. But when you start focusing on God, he lifts your spirit. It's like David said, oh, why are you so downcast, O my soul? Hope in God. Oh, yeah. You know, it doesn't have to be, you know, 24 verses telling us what to do. Just one line. Hope in God. Oh, yeah. Stop doing this. Start doing this. Thank you, Lord, for refocusing, for encouraging me, because I need that right. And don't we? We all go through times that are very, very difficult, and God wants to encourage us. He wants to help us, and he's just waiting for us to surrender, to look to him, to trust him. Let's pray. Lord, we come before you again this evening, and thank you. And Lord, may this just not be information for us, but application as well, that we can learn from these verses we read tonight, from these lessons that you have taught us through your word, and really grow in our walk with you, that we would take those steps of faith that you want us to trust in you more and more each and every day. And we realize it's not easy. If it was easy, we wouldn't need you, Lord. But boy, we do need you so much. And we need to keep our eyes focused upon you, because it's so easy to get distracted and discouraged. But Lord, you just bring joy to our lives, knowing you're in control. And Lord, just thank you for being so gracious and merciful. We love you, Lord. We thank you. We ask these things. Amen.

0: That's all the time we have for today's teaching. If you would like a personal copy of this message, mention today's date when you contact us. Our mailing address is Calvary Chapel, Manitowoc, Post Office Box 224, Manitowoc, Wisconsin, 54221-0224. 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It is the hope of Pastor Joe and the congregation of Calvary Chapel, Manitowoc, that you would grow in the grace and knowledge of our Lord and Savior, Jesus Christ. Until next time, may the Lord nourish you with His sustaining word.
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3: This is Chapter by Chapter with Sandy Adams of Calvary Chapel, Stone Mountain. We're encouraging people to read a chapter of their Bible every day. Here's a short summary we hope whets your appetite and causes you to read the whole chapter.
4: The natural man doesn't know God. The spiritual man knows God. But the carnal man, though he knows God, lives as if he doesn't. He possesses the Spirit, but he's not allowed the Spirit to color his perspective. In 1 Corinthians chapter 3, Paul rebukes the Corinthians for remaining spiritual infants. It may be cute to see a baby with a bottle, but it's disgusting to see a grown man eating Gerbers. It's time the carnal Christian grew up. Next, Paul shows the folly of following men. In Corinth, Paul planted and Apollos watered. From the book of Acts, we learn that in Ephesus, the roles were reversed. But in both cases, God produced the results. Both the sewer and the spigot are but implements in the hands of God. Why exalt one above the other when both are dependent on God? 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

0: This is the place, no?
1: Yes. This is it. Thank you. Keep the change.
0: Thank you very much.
2: Oh, honey, I am so excited.
1: So much.
2: We've waited and prayed so long for a child to love, and we're finally here.
1: Yeah, I can't wait to see the little guy.
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1: Wow, this is great.
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7: It's 70 degrees.

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0: 1 Corinthians 6, verses 9 through 11. Do you not know that the unrighteous will not inherit the kingdom of God? Do not be deceived. Neither fornicators, nor idolaters, nor adulterers, nor homosexuals, nor sodomites, nor thieves, nor covetous, nor drunkards, nor revilers, nor extortioners will inherit the kingdom of God. And such were some of you. But you were washed, but you were sanctified, but you were justified in the name of the Lord Jesus and by the Spirit of our God.
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1: Boy, this is a thick jungle. Here's a native. Let's ask him. Hello there.
2: Pia!
1: We're looking for bones that look something like this picture.
2: Yes, very large bones. Dinosaur.
1: Rawr. Oh, no, mother de Miguel.
2: I don't think he understands, Philip, old boy.
1: I think you're right. Here, take a look at this. This is what the dinosaur may have looked like when alive.
3: Oh, he's alive. Oh.
2: What did he say?
3: Ramahuma! Ramahuma!
1: What's this? 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
3: Ramahuma!
1: Very well.
3: Ramahuma!
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1: I prefer bones myself.
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9: Today's Wisdom for Women is Proverbs 18, verse 21. The tongue has the power of life and death, and those who love it will eat its fruit. So often as we look at the tongue, we remember the warnings, the dangers, the harm that can be done by words that are used as weapons. But today, let's talk about the amazing power of words for good. I will never get tired of remembering what is said in Proverbs 31 about the godly woman, that on her tongue is the law of kindness. Let's make that our personal motto. Let's be proactive in this. So I'm going to ask you to join me today in declaring this day a day of kind, encouraging, loving, and thoughtful words. For the next 24 hours, I challenge all of us to be on a mission. Lord, show us, bring people to mind and people in our path who need a kind word. Some of you use email. Will you sit before the computer and ask the Lord who might need a little note today, that He would give you a scripture to minister to their heart, or just a word to let them know you care? And how about your husband? Many men are worried about their jobs and about their future. Many feel like a failure. Would you call him and tell him something you admire in him? People, may each and every person who crosses your path today be blessed, because God used your words to be a blessing. Ephesians 4:29, let no corrupt word proceed out of our mouths, but what is good for necessary edification, that it may impart grace to the hearers. This is Debbie Bryson praying that the practical wisdom of God's word will make you wise.
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3: This is Ministerial Minute for Mike. Today's verse is James 5:16. Confess your trespasses to one another and pray for one another that you may be healed. The effective, fervent prayer of a righteous man avails much. We're going to start a brief dive into verses we only half quote. We know the second half of this verse pretty well, but we never quote the first part of it. The Greek word translated confess is exolumegeo, and it means not to just confess, but to profess out loud. That'll raise some eyebrows. You mean you want me to confess my sins to someone? That's what the verse says. Laying aside fears of gossip or others thinking less of us, it could draw a church closer together. It gives us specific insight on how to pray for our congregation. We must realize this must only be done within the gathering of believers, not for outsiders, and must be done using discretion. The context indicates that sin should be confessed, especially where physical healing is necessary. Public confession of sin is an earmark of great revivals. Who wants to begin? This has been Ministerial Minute for Mike. Thanks for listening.
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5: This Christ, the Lamb of God, the true burnt offering, shall be accepted for thee to make an atonement for thee. My friend, between you and your sins, do you have the sacrifice of Christ? Has his blood been shed that you might live? Have you trusted him today? I say to you, that's all important. God sees Christ as the one that can alone satisfy him for your sin. Have you seen him like that? Are you still trying to bring your little puny self and your little goodness and offer that to God? God won't take that. He only accepts what Christ has done for you, and he makes over to you his righteousness. Trust him today and live.
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7: We, like chameleons, have the tendency to take on the appearance of our surroundings. 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
8: Each of us need to know the incompatibility and inconsistency of certain things while being a Christian. I cannot be spending time on a regular basis with fornicators, drunkards, and dishonest people. I cannot do business with people that are dishonest. I cannot be spending time with married couples that are ungodly by life and reputation. Now, I need to evangelize them. I need to be an example to them. I need to walk through the doors that God opens up, the opportunity for me to share with them. But I don't spend time where they corrupt me or that I'm affiliated with them on a consistent basis and now I become joined to them in the mind of others. Understand? I don't think I'm better. I just don't need that. I'm carnal enough myself. I don't need help with carnality. 2 Corinthians 6:15 through 17 says, do not be unequally yoked with unbelievers. For what fellowship has righteousness with lawlessness? What communion has light with darkness? What accord has Christ with Belial? Or what part has believers with unbelievers? Or what agreement is the temple of God with idols? For you are the temple of the living God. As God has said, I will dwell in them and walk among them. I will be their God. They will be my people. Therefore, come out from among them and separate yourself, says the Lord. For do not touch the unclean thing. I will receive you. 2 Corinthians 6:15 through 17. He's not through with this. He's got another letter. He's still dealing with it. Each of us use and need to understand that the spirit world is real and alive. And we cannot be one with both worlds at the same time. We cannot serve two masters, or love the one and hate the other. Each of us should be wise enough to judge the relationships to certain things that we have the freedom to do, but could lead us back into sin, and we'd be wise to flee from them. The lifestyle we came out of, be it drugs, promiscuous, alcohol, whatever it may be, you fill in the blank. If you came out of drugs, don't go around the candy man. Don't go around the old neighborhood, the old friends. The dwelling on things that are good, it's good. If you're dwelling on things that are not good, that's not good. Like the things that have been forgiven, and you start digging them up again. The good sense to stay away from all appearance of evil, even though there is none. Can a man take fire to his bosom and not his clothes not burn? No, it will burn. Proverbs 6:27. Paul told Timothy to flee youthful lust, 2 Timothy 2:23. By the way, it's not restricted to youth. There's never a safe man, except a dead man. Remember that, old man.
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0: Hey, this is Dave with Agents for Christ. Welcome to another Evangelism Minute. Proverbs 14:25 tells us, a true witness delivers souls, but a deceitful witness speaks lies. Being a witness is a huge part of being a Christian. We hear people in the church say all the time, be a good witness, or hey, I went out witnessing today. But what does that mean exactly? Webster's Dictionary defines a witness as one that gives evidence, or one who has personal knowledge of something. You know, when a judge calls a witness to the stand, he expects the person to explain what they heard and what they saw. And the same goes for people who are asking you about your faith. Tell them what you heard from the Word of God and what you saw Jesus do in your life and in the lives of others. And then you will be a true witness and deliver souls. For more information, go to www.gottracks.com. And remember, be bold, share your faith.
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2: Somewhere along the way, a lot of people started believing they were behind. 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He's inviting you to trust Him where you are. You are not behind God. You're in His hands. And He is still writing good things in places you thought had gone quiet. 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

0: Thousand Deaths. 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A few months ago, the media announced the nation of Canada would hit a milestone this summer. Doctors would kill their 100,000th patient through their medical assistance in dying program. Canada now euthanizes more people than dogs. Human life is increasingly being treated across the West as of less value than a dog. But as Christians, we must uphold the sanctity of every human life. We're all made in God's image, and we don't have the authority to decide who lives and who dies. Because of sin, we all die, but Jesus came and died in our place so that we could have eternal life with him.
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2: It's 136.
3: It's 71 degrees.
4: How will they ever know? 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
5: Hey, this is Dave with Agents for Christ. Welcome to another Evangelism Minute. If you ever hear someone say, I heard there are books missing out of the New Testament or Gospels left out, you can let them know that this is not true. Quite often they get these ideas from so-called history shows. These pseudo-gospels such as the Book of Thomas, Philip, or even the Book of Judas are not gospels at all and do not belong in the Bible. We know this for a few reasons. One, they were not written by the apostles or their apprentices, such as Mark or Luke. These books were actually written hundreds of years after Christ and were rejected by the early church. Two, these books contradict the message of the New Testament and are not inspired writings at all. Three, we can be absolutely sure that an all-powerful, all-knowing God would keep his word completely intact. For more information, go to gottracks.com and remember, be bold, share your faith.
6: In Hebrews chapter 13, verses 5, 6, and 8, it says, keep your lives free from the love of money and be content with what you have, because God has said, never will I leave you, never will I forsake you. So we can say with confidence, the Lord is my helper. I will not be afraid. What can man do to me? Jesus Christ is the same yesterday, today, and forever. What peace and contentment we can have knowing that Jesus never changes and will always be with us in this troubled and ever-changing world. Hi, I'm Mary, and I invite you to come and know more about our Lord and Savior Jesus Christ here at Calvary Chapel. 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

0: 1 Corinthians 6, verses 9 through 11. Do you not know that the unrighteous will not inherit the kingdom of God? Do not be deceived. Neither fornicators, nor idolaters, nor adulterers, nor homosexuals, nor sodomites, nor thieves, nor covetous, nor drunkards, nor revilers, nor extortioners will inherit the kingdom of God. And such were some of you. But you were washed, but you were sanctified, but you were justified in the name of the Lord Jesus and by the Spirit of our God.
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1: But God will use whatever means to bring us to that place where we need to be. And Joseph is a type or picture of Jesus. And I think what he is doing with his brothers, the Lord does with us to restore us to that place of fellowship once again. You know, David said in Psalm 119:67, "Before I was afflicted, I went astray, but now I keep your word." And the Amplified Bible puts that verse like this: "Before I was afflicted, I went astray, but now your word do I keep, hearing, receiving, loving, and obeying it." You know, the affliction of God upon his life brought him back to God, to a place of restoration, as David kept God's word instead of rebelling against it. And that's the thing with conviction. Conviction draws us back to God. Condemnation pushes us away from God, and that's from the devil. But you have to be willing to not only listen, but then to obey. And they're not doing too good so far. Why? Because they lie about Joseph. They said he's dead. One's no more. He's gone. He's dead. They couldn't even admit to this man, Joseph, their brother is still alive somewhere down in Egypt, but they refuse to acknowledge their sin. And what does Joseph do? He turns up the heat on them. He accuses them of being spies and places them in prison for 3 days. You think, well, why 3 days? It's possible that they kept Joseph in that pit for 3 days, waiting for these, and all of a sudden they saw these Midianites traders coming by. Hey, let's sell them. Possible, we don't know for sure, but it's very possible. So what these men had done to Joseph, what they had sown in the life of Joseph, they're reaping in their own lives. And it was all done to bring them to a place of brokenness and confession and then restoration, but they're not there yet. Look at verse 18. "Then Joseph said to them the third day, 'Do this and live, for I fear God. If you are honest men, let one of your brothers be confined to your prison house, but you go and carry grain for the famine of your houses. And bring your youngest brother to me, so your words will be verified, and you shall not die.' And they did so. Then they said to one another, 'We are truly guilty concerning our brother, for we saw the anguish of his soul when he pleaded with us, and we would not hear. Therefore, this distress has come upon us.'" So Joseph releases them after 3 days, and he says, "Go home, bring your youngest brother, but one of you are going to have to stay back." And I think Joseph just wanted to know how Benjamin was doing. He hasn't seen him in 20 years. He wanted to know if Benjamin was okay. They knew what his, you know, he knew what his brothers did to him. Did they hurt Benjamin in any way? So he wants them to bring him back. And I'm sure that they would agree. There's no doubt in my mind, because they didn't want to be put as slaves and never return home. But again, they're not broken of their sin, and it's eating them alive. Look what they're saying, you know, in verse 21. "We're guilty of this." Much better to deal with our sin than get eaten alive by our guilt, right? Well, let's pick up again in verse 21 here in Genesis 42. "Then they said to one another, 'We are truly guilty concerning our brother, for we saw the anguish of his soul when he pleaded with us, and we would not hear. Therefore, this distress has come upon us.' And Reuben answered them, saying, 'Did I not speak to you, saying, do not sin against the boy? And you would not listen. Therefore, behold, his blood is now required of us.' But they did not know that Joseph understood them, for he spoke to them through an interpreter. And he turned himself away from them and wept. Then he returned to them again and talked with them. And he took Simeon from them and bound him before their eyes." So Joseph is speaking through an interpreter. They don't know he can understand what they're saying. And since Joseph dealt with people from all over the land, interpreters were important. And yet he understood Hebrew here. And so as they're talking to each other, they don't know that Joseph is listening in, that he understands exactly what they're saying. And all those years of trying to conceal their sin, this facade that they had placed upon their lives looking good, is all falling apart now, and their guilty conscience troubled them. They knew they did wrong. And can you imagine how hard their hearts were when they had Joseph in that pit? We're told Joseph cried out from the pit. He wanted to be released, and they refused. They didn't listen to his cries. You got to be hard-hearted to that, right? And now this is happening to them, and yeah, they know they're reaping what they have sown. It's like Solomon put it in Proverbs 20, verse 27. The spirit of a man is the lamp of the Lord, searching all the inner depths of his heart. I like the Living Bible, what it says. A man's conscience is the Lord's searchlight, exposing his hidden motives. Yeah. You know, their conscience wasn't dead, and here now their sin is before them. But we can harden ourselves to what God is doing in our lives. That's what Paul said in 1 Timothy 4, verses 1 through 2. The Spirit expressly says that in the latter times some will depart from the faith, giving heed to deceiving spirits and doctrines of demons, speaking lies and hypocrisy, having their own conscience seared with a hot iron. In other words, their conscience is seared, they can't feel anymore. And we have to be careful. Lord, keep my heart soft. Keep me open. Keep me sensitive to the things you're showing me, the things that I need to do, and enable me to be able to carry those things out. You know, guilty conscience works on people. You know, the United States government has something, and I don't know if it's still in effect, but it's called the Federal Conscience Fund. And it collects money people send in because they know they cheated the government in some way. They feel guilty. And people have sent in money because they took army blankets for souvenirs or cheating on postage or on income tax. But our conscience is always, or it can be, weak or corrupt. One man wrote the IRS and he said this, I cheated on my taxes and I can't sleep at night. Here's a check for $100. If I still can't sleep, I'll send the rest. Yeah, you know, that's our hearts, right? It's kind of wicked, kind of evil. But God doesn't let his children get away with those things because he loves us too much. He'll never leave us in that place where we're in disobedience to him. He'll keep working on us as he's working with the brothers of Joseph. And make no mistake about it, Joseph still loved them. He wasn't bitter. He wasn't angry with them. And he heard how they were broken over their sins. They're on their way to restoration, and Joseph begins to cry, but he doesn't want them to see it. And he gets composure, he returns. And of the 10 brothers, he takes Simeon. You're going to stay here while they go back and get your youngest brother. Why? Why Simeon? Again, we don't know for sure. It's very possible that Simeon was the chief instigator, the ringleader, in wanting to put Joseph to death. And Joseph obviously knew that. He heard what they were doing. I think when Reuben turned to his brothers and said here in Genesis 42:22, did I not speak to you saying, do not sin against the boy, and you would not listen? Therefore, behold, his blood is now required of us. I think Reuben is looking at Simeon going, didn't I speak to you saying, do not sin against the boy, you? And again, they don't think Joseph is hearing any of this. Even if Joseph didn't know when he was in the pit, he obviously knows now. And okay, Simeon, you're going to stay while your brothers go get your other brother. Simeon was a very cruel and vindictive man. Remember that he and his brother Levi butchered the men of Shechem because of the man who raped their sister Dinah? So I think he was the ringleader here in what happened to Joseph. And he's going to sit in prison waiting for his brothers to return. He's going to have a long time waiting, contemplating what has happened. Look at verse 25. Then Joseph gave a command to fill their sacks with grain, to restore every man's money to his sack, and to give them provisions for the journey. Thus he did for them. So they loaded their donkeys with the grain and departed from there. But as one of them opened his sack to give his donkey feed at the encampment, he saw his money, and there it was in the mouth of his sack. So he said to his brothers, my money has been restored, and there it is, in my sack. Then their hearts failed them, and they were afraid, saying to one another, what is this that God has done to us? They know where this is coming from. They're journeying back to the land of Canaan from Egypt. Joseph told the servant, give them their money back, put it in their sack, don't tell them. They're totally unaware until one of them opens up their sack, and there's all his money. He showed his brothers, and they knew he was in trouble. I mean, Joseph already thought of them as spies. At least that's what Joseph told them. And now they're thieves, right? They took the money they gave to buy the grain. They've got it back in their sacks. What a journey home that must have been. Not easy. But this was a test from God. What would they do with the money? What would be revealed about their heart? I mean, the deceptive heart would hide it, right? The lying heart would make up a story about it. The proud heart would think it deserved it. A superficial heart would think nothing of it. And God tests our hearts. Make no mistake about it. And what we do is important because God goes to the heart of the matter. He's not superficial. He goes right to the heart. The discerner of the thoughts and the intents of the heart, it says in, because God wants to develop not only our behavior. And these guys, what a guilty conscience. Everything that goes wrong, they're seeing as God is punishing them. Well, God, again, is not doing this to destroy them. God's doing this to restore them. Look at verse 29 here in Genesis 40. Then they went to Jacob, their father, in the land of Canaan and told him all that had happened to them, saying, "The man who is Lord of the land spoke roughly to us and took us for spies of the country. But we said to him, 'We are honest men. We're not spies. We are 12 brothers, sons of our father. One is no more, and the youngest is with our father this day in the land of Canaan.' Then the man, the Lord of the country, said to us, "By this I will know that you are honest men. Leave one of your brothers here with me. Take food for the famine of your households and be gone. And bring your youngest brother to me, so I shall know that you are not spies, but that you are honest men. And I will deliver your brother to you, and you may trade in the land." Then it happened as they emptied their sacks that surprisingly each man's bundle of money was in his sack. And when both they and their father saw the bundles of money, they were afraid. I mean, again, can you imagine what was going on this journey home? What are we going to tell Dad? How are we going to explain that Simeon's not with us? What are we going to do? I don't think it was easy. And they get home, they tell their father all that happened, and now they begin to open their sacks, and there's all the money. All the money they were supposed to buy the grain with is back. And I'm sure their faces turned. They were afraid. They didn't know what they were going to do. How could they go back and get Simeon now? So Jacob, this man of faith, the man who is governed by God, how is he going to respond to all this? I mean, it looks pretty bad. So how does he respond? Look at verse 36. And Jacob, their father, said to them, "You have bereaved me of my children. Joseph is no more. Simeon is no more. And you want to take Benjamin away? All these things are against me." Wow. Fear, anxiety, depression is seen in Jacob because he took his eyes off of God and he feels that all these things are against me. Was that true? No. All these things are working out for good, to preserve a people, to raise up a nation, to restore them and not destroy them. Jacob is going to be reunited with his son Joseph shortly. But in the midst of this, he can't see that. He feels like everything is against him. And isn't it easy to get in that mentality when things are not going well? Where we get discouraged, depressed, everything is against me. Why is nothing happening good? I call it the Eeyore mentality from Winnie the Pooh. I know it's deep, the Eeyore mentality. But he's that donkey, the melancholy stuffed donkey that thinks everything and everyone is against him. Nothing's going right. Winnie the Pooh would say something like, I don't know, "Oh, what a beautiful sunny day. Yeah, I'm going to get skin cancer." That would be Eeyore's response. Everything is bad. Everything is negative. And I think that's where Jacob is at right now. And he needs to get refocused back on the Lord. Now, again, we read stories like this. Jacob, how could you do that? How could you say all these things are against you? How could you act like that? God spoke to you. He's blessed you. I know it's not easy, but God is not going to forsake you. And God then says to us, why do you feel like everything and everyone is against you, right? You see, these stories are for us. They're here for our learning. It's not just the people back then that went through this. We go through this too. And we need to get refocused. I like, you know, we sang this song this evening, "As the Deer Pants for the Water Brooks." But Psalm 42, and you want to turn there, you can. I'm going to read verses 1 through 11 of Psalm 42. "As the deer pants for the water brooks, so pants my soul for you, O God. My soul thirsts for God, for the living God. When shall I come and appear before God? My tears have been my food day and night, while they continually say to me, 'Where is your God?' When I remember these things, I pour out my soul within me. For I used to go with the multitude. I went with them to the house of God with a voice of joy and praise, with a multitude that kept a pilgrim feast. Why are you cast down, O my soul? And why are you disquieted within me? Hope in God. For I shall yet praise him for the help of his countenance. O my God, my soul is cast down within me. Therefore I will remember you from the land of the Jordan and from the heights of Hermon, from the hill Mizar. Deep calls unto deep at the noise of your waterfall. All your waves and billows have gone over me. The Lord will command his loving kindness in the daytime, and in the night his song shall be with me, a prayer to the God of my life. I will say to God, my rock, why have you forgotten me? Why do I go mourning because of the oppression of the enemy? As with the breaking of my bones, my enemies reproach me, while they say to me all day long, where is your God? Why are you cast down, O my soul? Why are you disquieted within me? Hope in God, for I shall yet praise him, the help of my countenance and my God. Do you think David was going through some tough times? Understand, these psalms are written out of life experiences. He was going through very difficult times. And yet he said, I have to hope in God. I got to get refocused here. I need to praise him. He's my help. And I can't focus on all these other things that are going on. How important that is. Jacob, his heart probably sang out, no one loves me, this I know, my misfortunes tell me so. We know the song a little differently, right? Jesus loves me, this I know, for the Bible tells me so. But I think sometimes we're like Jacob, right? We need to get refocused. Why are you cast down on my soul? Hope in God. Get refocused. We know that everything's going to work together for good somehow, some way, to those who love the Lord, to those who are called according to his purpose. And Jacob is going to learn that powerful lesson, that even in this midst, and again, from a purely humanistic look, it's horrible what's going on. I'm not negating that. This is a horrible situation for Jacob and his family. But you can't look at it that way. You got to look at it through the eyes of God. Because even during the darkest of the dawn, look at verse 37. Then Reuben spoke to his father, saying, kill my two sons if I do not bring him back to you. Put him in my hands and I will bring him back to you. But he said, my son shall not go down with you, for his brother is dead and he is left alone. If any calamity should befall him along the way in which you go, then you would bring down my gray hair with sorrow to the grave. You got to love Reuben here. Reuben's like, hey, you know what? Give me Benjamin. I'll take him down there. If I don't bring him back, kill my two sons. That's kind of a little extreme, isn't it? I mean, I don't know. I don't think Jacob would have done that. But notice that he's already written off Simeon. Joseph is gone. Simeon's gone. Now you want to take Benjamin, he'll be gone too? He's written Simeon off. The poor guy's in prison in Egypt. And Jacob's like, man, I don't know. I guess Simeon will rot in prison. I've lost one of my sons. I'm not going to lose another. God has a plan. And here, Jacob is not going to send anyone back to get Simeon. Which means, how long is that food going to last? Think about it. There's a severe famine in the land. Do you think Joseph gave him enough food for 6 years? No. But right now, Jacob is like, done deal. Simeon's gone. Joseph is gone already. No one else is going. Well, look at chapter 43, verse 1. Now, the famine was severe in the land, and it came to pass when they had eaten up the grain which they had brought from Egypt that their father said to them, go back, buy us a little food. Again, I think for Jacob, he kind of thought, how much longer could the famine last? I mean, it's been bad, maybe a little over a year now. It's going to get better. You know, I know climate change, they're talking a lot about it, but it'll get better. Things will cool off. We'll get some rain. It didn't happen. The famine was even worse. You know, I'm thinking of food right now. So Jacob, I'm sure, prayed for God to bring relief. But again, it says, it was severe in the land. And so he says, kids, you got to go back down and get me some food. We need to go. But remember, they couldn't go see this man in Egypt, Joseph, unless they brought Benjamin. Sticky situation. Verse 3, but Judah spoke to him, saying, the man solemnly warned us, saying, you shall not see my face unless your brother is with you. If you send our brother with us, we will go down and buy food. But if you will not send him, we will not go down, for the man said to us, you shall not see my face unless your brother is with you. So Judah understood the problem here. If we don't bring Benjamin back, the man will put us in prison. He'll think we're spies. So he's not going to go unless Jacob allows Benjamin to go with them. This is a very sticky situation. The only thing they can do, since they have no more food, is to go down to Egypt with Benjamin. But not easy. for Jacob to do. Look at verse 6, though. And Israel said, why do you deal so wrongfully with me as to tell the man whether you still had another brother? But they said, the man asked us pointedly about ourselves and our kindred, saying, is your father still alive? Have you another brother? And we told him according to these words. Could we possibly have known that he would say, bring your brother down? Then Judah said to Israel, his father, send the lad with me, and we will arise and go, that we may live and not die, both we and you, and also our little ones. I myself will be surety for him. For my hand you shall require him. If I do not bring him back to you and set him before you, then let me bear the blame forever. For if we had not lingered, surely by now we would have returned the second time. So Jacob's not happy with the situation. You know, he's telling him, why in the world would you ever say you had another brother in the first place? But wait a minute. In verse 6, well, what is he called? Is he called Jacob? He's called Israel. All along now, he's been called Jacob, right? All of a sudden, the Holy Spirit goes, wait a minute, Israel. Israel said this. Why? Because I don't think he's acting in the flesh now. I think he's walking in the Spirit. And it's not going to be easy for him to let Benjamin go, but he's going to do it. And here's Judah stepping forward. He put his own life on the line and be surety for Benjamin. In fact, Judah was the one who proposed the sale of Joseph to the Midianite traders. And now he's doing what's right with Benjamin. He's willing to lay down his life for him. Is there some spiritual growth for Judah? I think so. I think God is working on his heart and his faith is coming out. He's going to have to watch over Benjamin very closely, which is far different than what he did with Joseph some 20 plus years earlier. Look at verse 11. And their father Israel said to them, if it must be so, then do this. Take some of the best fruits of the land in your vessels and carry down a present for the man, a little balm and a little honey, spices and myrrh, pistachio nuts and almonds. Take double money in your hand and take back in your hand the money that was returned in the mouth of your sacks. Perhaps it was an oversight. Take your brother also and arise, go back to the man. And may God Almighty give you mercy before the man, that he may release your other brother and Benjamin. If I am bereaved, I am bereaved. So again, he's called Israel once again here, not Jacob. And he's going to allow them to go to Egypt with Benjamin, hopefully bring not only Benjamin back, but Simeon with them. And who is he resting in? El Shaddai, the covenant name of God given to Abraham. He's resting in Almighty God. When it says, if I'm bereaved, I'm bereaved, it's not just a fatalistic expression or approach. I think he's trusting in El Shaddai, Almighty God, that he's going to take care of the situation. How can I be sure? Because he's called Israel. This is just not an error, you know, they're going back and forth between Jacob and Israel. I think he's walking in the Spirit here. Now, what about the gifts he's sending with them? If there's a famine, how could there be pistachio, nuts, almonds, honey? Well, honey you can get from bees, I guess. They can, if there's flowers, but maybe they stored them up before the famine. Maybe there was just a failure of the cereal crops. And so we got some of these other things. I don't know. It's a possibility. But it wasn't enough for life, to sustain life. And that's what they needed. They needed the wheat and things to sustain their life. And so Jacob says, hey, when you go back there, take a double portion of the money. Remember the money that maybe it was just a mistake. They put it back, it's back in your sacks. Give them that money that you purchased the other grain from, plus the money you're going to buy more grain from. Put that in your sacks and give them to the man down in Egypt. Hopefully it would appease this man. Verse 15. So the men took that present and Benjamin, and they took double money in their hand and arose and went down to Egypt, and they stood before Joseph. When Joseph saw Benjamin with them, he said to the steward of his house, take these men to my home, and slaughter an animal and make ready, for these men will dine with me at noon. Then the man did as Joseph ordered, and the man brought the men into Joseph's house. Now the men were afraid because they were brought into Joseph's house, and they said, it is because of the money which was returned in our sacks the first time that we are brought in, so that he may seek an occasion against us and fall upon us to take us as slaves with our donkeys. So here they are, they head down to Egypt with Benjamin, And Joseph recognizes Benjamin when he sees him. I'm sure that comforted his heart knowing that his brothers didn't kill him or hurt him in any way.

0: 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Until next time, may the Lord nourish you with His sustaining word.
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2: It's 2:28.
3: It's 73 degrees.
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1: This evening, if you would, please turn in your Bibles to Luke chapter 19 as we continue our study through the Word of God. And keep in mind that Jesus has now set his face towards Jerusalem. The cross is before him. In this chapter, we're going to be moving towards that final week of Jesus' earthly ministry. The amazing thing to me is, knowing all that's before him, he is still ministering to people. And as we're going to see this evening, he's going to have an encounter with a little man named Zacchaeus. And I'll just share this with you before we get to our study this evening. It'll kind of set the stage for what we're going to be talking about. We're told Charles Spurgeon, the famed Victorian preacher, who preached to a standing room only congregation of 5,000 both Sunday morning and evening, also established a pastor's college that exists to this day. A famous feature of the college experience was the Question Oak, a large tree on Spurgeon's estate where, in good weather, students would gather on Friday afternoons to ask questions of Mr. Spurgeon and then deliver extemporaneous sermons. On one memorable occasion, Spurgeon called on a student to give a message on Zacchaeus. The student rose and said, "Zacchaeus was of little stature, so am I. Zacchaeus was up a tree, so am I. Zacchaeus came down, so will I." And the student sat down as the students, led by Spurgeon, applauded. Zacchaeus' escapade makes for a fun story. The idea of a wee man perched like a bird in a tree and being found out is the stuff of humor in children's songs. Maybe you remember this, you know. Zacchaeus was a wee little man, a wee little man was he. He climbed up, way up in a sycamore tree, for the Lord he wanted to see. Now, you know, we can have fun with this, but the story really occupies a very serious place in Luke's account. It's really Jesus' last personal encounter before his arrival in Jerusalem and heading to the cross, to his death. All we're going to see is the parable of the 10 minas and the triumphal entry into Jerusalem. And so, very interesting little segue here to that final move, final push towards Jerusalem. So let's pick up Luke chapter 19, starting verse 1, and let's see what the Lord has for us this evening as we study his word. "Then Jesus entered and passed through Jericho. Now behold, there was a man named Zacchaeus who was a chief tax collector, and he was rich. And he sought to see who Jesus was, but could not because of the crowd, for he was of short stature. So he ran ahead and climbed up into a sycamore tree to see him, for he was going to pass that way." So here's Zacchaeus. He was probably living in the richer part of Jericho. He was the chief tax collector, so he was making lots of money. And what Rome would do is they would hire these men, or use these men, to collect taxes. Here's the thing. They could raise their taxes to any amount they wanted. Rome wanted a certain amount of money. Well, then they could raise those taxes and pocket the overcharge to themselves. So they became very rich. It was very corrupt business and very lucrative business. And thus, because of this, because he was collecting taxes for Rome, the Jews hated him. Because they were overcharging the Jews, they were hated as well. And these were fellow Jews. Now, interestingly enough, Zacchaeus' name means righteous one or pure one. It's kind of humorous because that's the farthest thing from this guy's mind. He is ripping people off, taking advantage of people. He was not righteous at all, at least not this at this point in his life. Now, it says that he was of short stature. I understand exactly how he feels. You know, you can't see because of the crowds. They're too tall, you know, down in front. So he climbs up a sycamore tree so he could see what's going on. Now, even though this guy was small, it really didn't affect him that much because he had the power of Rome behind him. Think about that. Until now, though. He heard Jesus was passing through. He wants to see him, but he couldn't see Jesus. The amazing thing is nothing is going to stop him from seeing Jesus. He was focused. He was determined. I think he was that way with collecting taxes. It made him rich. But now, to see Jesus, nothing was going to stop him. He climbs up a sycamore tree. Think about it. It's not a dignified thing to do. And yet he wanted to see Jesus so badly, he was willing to do anything, even climb up a tree. I like what McLaren said. He said, "I wish there were more of us who did not mind being laughed at if only what we did helped us to see Jesus." And what we shouldn't be afraid about that. And I guess if someone or something is that important to you, you will do anything to see them, or to put it more clearly, no matter what the world may say regarding your efforts, you're going to do it. And I think the bigger question for us is this: what will it profit a man if he gains the whole world and loses his own soul? Or what will a man give in exchange for his soul? How important is Jesus to you? Many today will do whatever it takes to gain a little more money, a little more of this and a little more of that. But in the end, where does that go? When you die, when you take your last breath, what happens to the money? It's given to family, they fight over it, whatever, right? It can't do you any good. If you're not prepared to meet your Maker, if you don't plan for eternity, you're in trouble. And so many have sold their soul to the devil, and they've lost everything. Morrison said, but Zacchaeus had a great will to grow rich, and he had found there a way to that. And now he had a great will to see Jesus, and he was not the sort of person to be stopped. Absolutely. Other things in our life that get in the way of us seeing Jesus more clearly, of hearing Jesus. I mean, think of the things that crowd our lives, all the noise that gets into our lives. We can't hear, we can't see Jesus. What should we do? Climb a sycamore tree? No, don't do that, please. I don't want calls from the Manitowoc Police Department saying another member of your congregation is up a tree again. No, I don't want to hear that. We have to get above the crowds, guys, that are distracting us and preventing us from seeing Jesus. Above the noise that's drowning out his voice, and there is so much competition out there. How do we do that? Well, we get alone with him. We read his word. We ask the Spirit of God to speak to our hearts. And you know what? We'll not only hear Jesus, but we'll see him as he shows us the things that he desires in your life. He will guide you. He's the good shepherd. He leads us. And that's what we'll see here with Zacchaeus. If we seek him, the Lord, we're going to find him if we search for him with all our heart. God doesn't play hard to get, but we do have to desire him, and he will reveal himself more and more to us. Look at verse 5. Let's see what else happens here. Luke 19, verse 5. If I can get there. There we go. And when Jesus came to the place, he looked up and saw him and said to him, Zacchaeus, make haste and come down, for today I must stay at your house. So he made haste and came down and received him joyfully. Why did Jesus go to Jericho in the first place? Well, some would say, he had to go to Jericho to get to Jerusalem. I don't believe that was the reason. He had a couple of appointments. First of all, he was to meet two blind men in probably the poorer section of Jericho, or the old section of Jericho, that needed to see again. And now, this short tax collector in the same city, different location. And can you imagine Jesus walking by? And he sees this guy up in a tree, right? And what does he say? Zacchaeus, come on down. How did he know? How did he know the guy's name? Think about that. Remember what Jesus said in John 10, verses 3 and 4? He's speaking of himself being the good shepherd. And this is what he said. The sheep hear his voice, and he calls his own sheep by name and leads them out. And when he brings out his own sheep, he goes before them, and the sheep follow him, for they know his voice. God knows your name. Isn't that amazing? Out of the millions of people on this earth, billions of people, he knows your name. You're important to him. And that's what we see here with Zacchaeus. And he calls him out. Think of all the other people out there. Why did he call out to Zacchaeus? Because Zacchaeus was looking for Jesus. I like that. And can you imagine? He's up in the tree. He wants to see Jesus. And Jesus goes, Zacchaeus, come on down. Whoa! I probably almost fell out of the tree. Think about that. And he's filled with so much joy that Jesus singled him out of the crowd to eat with him, to have dinner with him, a guy who really nobody really liked, no one wanted to associate themselves with except other tax collectors and sinners. And I'm sure that he hasn't been called by his real name in years. He was called by a lot of other names that were not very nice. But Jesus says, Zacchaeus. In fact, for tax collectors, they could not even be used as a witness in a courtroom because they were so crooked. And Jesus reaches out to this guy. And I like what Spurgeon said. He said, Christ will not force himself into any man's house and sit there against the man's will. That would not be the action of a guest, but of an unwelcome intruder. Absolutely. We welcome him into our lives. And as the people watched what was going on, what Jesus said to this, really this kind of scum of society, at least in their minds, How do you think the people responded? You think they were excited? Well, in a way, look at verse 7. But when they saw it, they all murmured or grumbled, saying, "He has gone to be a guest with a man who is a sinner." Man, that is the heart of a Pharisee. And I'm not talking about the Jewish religious leaders here. I'm talking about the attitude, the actions. It says they all murmured against what Jesus was doing. It's self-righteousness, looking down upon others. I'm better than you. And they negate their sin, but they love to exploit the sin of others. And for them, they were too holy and proud to be around sinners. Well, I'm sorry. They feed sinners every day themselves. They comb sinners' hair every day themselves. They are sinners too. They just didn't see it. And when you have this kind of attitude, you end up not having compassion or love for people. Not at all. Only getting what they deserve. Look at them. Look at their actions. They're just doing what, you know, this is what they deserve. Well, you know, if we're honest and God gives us what we deserve, we'd be toast. So I'm thankful he doesn't. And we're to reach out to people. Yeah, they're not going to be like us. They're not going to act like us. They're not going to walk around with halos on their heads or whatever. You know what I mean? Why? Because they're not saved. Why would they? They're in opposition to God. They're at war with God. And we think we want them to act just like us. It's not going to happen. They need Jesus, just like happened in our lives. And you know what? They're rebuking Jesus for associating himself with this man, this sinner. But what did Jesus say? Matthew 18:11, "The Son of Man has come to save that which was lost." That's why he came. He didn't come to save good people. Why? Because there are no good people. He came to save sinners, all of us. Luke 9:56, "For the Son of Man did not come to destroy men's lives, but to save them." Yes, he's coming again in judgment, but he came the first time to save us from our sins. And he's going to repeat that same thought just in a few verses here in Luke 19. And guys, that should be our heart also, to have compassion, love for the lost, reaching out to them, bringing them to Jesus. Not looking down upon them, but crying out to God to save them. You know, one commentator put it like this. He said, "His example is our pattern. A Christian church which does not imitate its master in its frank and continual willingness to associate itself with the degraded and outcast has lost one of the truest signs of its being vitalized with the love of Christ." Absolutely. And Jesus said, "A new commandment I give to you," in John chapter 13, "that you love one another as I have loved you. You also love one another, and by this, all will know that you are my disciples if you have love for one another." They know we are Christians by our love. May we pattern our lives after that. And, you know, I have to be honest with you. I was going to go visit someone in the Manitowoc jail this week. He didn't want to see me when I went there. But I kind of had an attitude when I was going. Because his sister told me that, you know, he blames everyone else why he's in there. And I kind of went in there with the attitude, you know, well, I'm not going to let him get away with that. And the Lord really showed me when that door closed the other day, and hopefully it opens up again, and maybe he's listening tonight, I don't know. But hopefully it opens up because, you know what, God does love him. He's already condemned. He doesn't need more condemnation. He needs salvation. He needs Jesus. And, you know, something that the Lord really showed me as I went back to my car and I was kind of frustrated. I'm like, "Oh, I can't believe he didn't want to see me." You know, it's, you know, I went in there. I went through the two doors, you know, that you got to go through to get in. And I'm sitting in the room and the police officer goes, "He doesn't want to see you." "Oh, thanks. How do I get out of here now?" So a valuable lesson for me. And, you know, here we are again with this whole idea of love reaching out to people. Look at verse 8. "Then Zacchaeus stood and said to the Lord, 'Look, Lord, I give half of my goods to the poor, and if I've taken anything from anyone by false accusation, I restore fourfold.' And Jesus said to him, 'Today salvation has come to this house, because he also is a son of Abraham. For the Son of Man has come to seek and to save that which is lost.'" Absolutely. You know, I don't know, after they were done eating, somewhere between verses 7 and 8 of Luke 19, Zacchaeus gets saved. I believe he repents of his sin. How do I know that? Well, we see the evidence of his salvation. He's caring now for the poor, those in need, something he didn't do before. It was all about him. He's restoring back to those who took advantage of him, which could have been a large sum of money. You know, the law said that if you stole something, you were to return it plus 20%. Zacchaeus offers even more than what the law required. So a huge dramatic change in his life, because his whole life was based on taking advantage of others to make a profit. Interesting, his name, Zacchaeus, righteous one, pure one. Aha. Not because he is, but because the righteousness of Christ that has been imputed into his life by faith. What a change. Now, please understand, this is not a salvation that's based on works, the good things that he's done. I realize some come to that conclusion, not at all. Jesus says that he is a son of Abraham, not just by birth, genetically. He had the faith of Abraham. What's the faith of Abraham? Well, Paul says in Romans 4, verses 2 through 5, "For if Abraham was justified by works, he has something to boast about, but not before God. For what does the scripture say? Abraham believed God, and it was accounted to him for righteousness. Now to him who works, the wages are not counted as grace, but as debt. But to him who does not work, but believes on him who justifies the ungodly, his faith is accounted for righteousness." You see, Abraham was not saved by his good works. He was saved by believing in the promises of God, the coming of the Messiah. And Zacchaeus had the faith of Abraham. What faith? Believe. Not works, but believe. See, a salvation by faith, not by works, or a salvation really that works, was manifested in his life. There was fruit, there was evidence. And I don't know about you, but I get this picture in my mind of a big old smile on the face of Jesus as he said these words, that Zacchaeus is saved. That's the reason Jesus came. For the Son of Man has come to seek and to save that which was lost. That's why he called him out of the tree. Zacchaeus, I have an appointment with you. Come on, we're going to go eat. Yeah, more than just a meal, man. Salvation. Wow. And here's the thing. Jesus did not come to make me wealthy, healthy, prosperous, to get a promotion, to get this or that. He came to save us from our sins. That's the message. Are there blessings that God bestows upon us? Absolutely. I mean, look at our lives and look at how God has blessed us so much. Even with all the difficulties that come upon it, we are blessed more than most people in this world. Never forget that. Verse 11. "Now as they heard these things, he spoke another parable, because he was near Jerusalem, because they thought the kingdom of God would appear immediately." So he's drawing near to Jerusalem. The crowds are growing. Why? Because Passover's coming. I mean, the roads to Jerusalem, especially from Jericho to Jerusalem, were packed with people. Josephus tells us that there was probably 2 million people that came into Jerusalem for Passover. Can you imagine the roads filled with people? And here's Jesus, and now crowds are gathering around him, and they're growing. And Jericho was less than 20 miles away from Jerusalem. And what are they so excited about? Kingdom now! The kingdom's coming! Don't we hear that today? We are going to make this world God's kingdom, and then Jesus will come back. Yeah, well, how's that working? I mean, it's not working. And yet we have this poor theology that is not scriptural. I'll tell you what, this is growing. And what's being manifested in the lives of these people is not good. The only way the kingdom of God is coming is when the king comes. He's going to set up his kingdom. Praise God for that, man. But in their thinking now, keep in mind, he's the one. Jesus is the one. That means the powers of Rome are gone. We're free. No more Roman persecution. No more Roman bondage. But they were totally wrong. And Jesus is going to correct their misguided view. You see, Jesus spoke this parable to warn his disciples, as well as the other people, that he was going to depart and return again before the kingdom comes. And so when he's gone, he wants them to understand what they were to do while he was gone. Hey, I'm going, but I'm coming back. Kingdom's not yet. Important for them to understand that. Look at verse 12. "For himself a kingdom and to return. So he called 10 of his servants, delivered to them 10 minas, and said to them, 'Do business till I come.' But his citizens hated him and sent a delegation after him, saying, 'We will not have this man to reign over us.'" Now, this is not the same parable that we see in Matthew 25, verses 14 through 30. And that, I believe, deals with talents or abilities that God has given to us and how we use them or don't use them. Here in Luke chapter 19, Jesus is speaking of our diligence in service as we use what God has entrusted to us. Do business till I come. Occupy until I come. You know, don't wait on some hill for him to return with your rapture shoes on. Okay? Keep doing the work until I come. So I realize there are some that say that, you know, the whole idea of the rapture, and we'll deal with this when we get to 1 Thessalonians chapter 4 on Sundays, be a little bit. But people who reject this whole rapture idea basically say it's escapism. And all you want to do is sit back and do nothing until the Lord comes. Well, first of all, why do you want to stay? I mean, the wrath of God is being poured out. I don't even get that one. Of course I want to escape. And Jesus is the way I get out, okay? God's pouring his wrath upon a Christ-rejecting world, not upon his bride, the church. It makes no sense. Secondly, to say because I believe in the rapture I'm lazy is the most foolish thing. Because I know the Lord can come back at any moment, and I want to use every moment I have to see people get saved. See, it doesn't make me lazy. In fact, it costs me to work even harder. Now, we're told here that the nobleman went away. But before he left, he gave a mina, or 100 days' pay for a worker, to 10 of his servants. They all had the same amount. And he says, use it until I come back. Do business until I come, or occupy until I come. And as this is taking place, we're told that the citizens didn't like what was going on. His citizens hated him. And they said, we will not have this man to reign over us. Now, keep in mind that this is not only speaking of the Jewish religious leaders, but really as the nation as a whole who rejected Jesus. They didn't want anything to do with him. Look at verse 15. And so it was that when he returned, having received the kingdom, he then commanded these servants to whom he had given the money to be called to him, that he might know how much every man had gained by trading. Then came the first, saying, Master, your mina has earned 10 minas. And he said to him, well done, good servant, because you were faithful in a very little, have authority over 10 cities. And the second came, saying, Master, your mina has earned 5 minas. Likewise, he said to him, you also over 5 cities. And another came, saying, Master, here is your mina, which I have kept, but put away in a handkerchief. Well, let's just stop there for a minute. The master returns now. He wants to see what's going on. He's dealing with his servants. And as the chapter ends, we'll see how he deals with the rebellious citizens. But they're not his first concern. He wanted to know how faithful his servants had been in his absence. And, you know, Jesus is calling his servants to see what they've done while he was gone. Why? So he could reward them. You know, Paul in 2 Corinthians 5, verses 9 and 10 talks about this. It says, therefore we make it our aim, whether present or absent, to be well-pleasing to him. For we must all appear before the judgment seat, or the bema seat of Christ, that each one may receive the things done in the body, according to what he has done, whether good or bad. The judgment seat of Christ is where we receive our rewards for service. That's where they'll be handed out, and not punishment for failure. We see in 1 Corinthians 3, verses 11 through 15, for no other foundation can anyone lay than that which is laid, which is Jesus Christ. Now, if anyone builds on this foundation with gold, silver, precious stones, wood, hay, straw, each one's work will become clear. For the day will declare it, because it will be revealed by fire, and the fire will test each one's work of what sort it is. If anyone's work which he has built on it endures, he will receive a reward. If anyone's work is burned, he will suffer loss, but he himself will be saved, yet so as through fire. You see, you're not going to lose your salvation. That's not what the bema seat of Christ is about. This is dealing with your service unto God and your rewards. As you're serving the Lord, are you doing so faithfully, or are you on a sabbatical? Remember what Jesus said, do business till I come, occupy till I come. And I realize it's hard. The work isn't easy. You know, Paul said in 1 Corinthians 15:58, therefore, my beloved brethren, be steadfast, immovable, always abounding in the work of the Lord, knowing that your toil, your labor is not in vain in the Lord. Yeah, it's not easy. And isn't it discouraging at times? We don't see things happening the way we think they should happen. But Paul is encouraging us not to give up, because all we do for the Lord is not in vain. It's never in vain. It's not empty. It will accomplish what the Lord desires. Never forget that. You know, after the first VBS several years ago, I mean, the enemy was just beating me up. Like, oh yeah, these kids, what did they learn? This is one of those verses that the Lord really impresses upon my heart a lot. You know, your labor is never in vain. And I see these kids now, and it's several years later, and I see the joy in their eyes. I mean, these kids, they love the Lord. They love coming together and singing.

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If you would like a personal copy of this message, mention today's date when you contact us. 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It is the hope of Pastor Joel and the congregation of Calvary Chapel, Manitowoc, that you would grow in the grace and knowledge of our Lord and Savior, Jesus Christ. Until next time, may the Lord nourish you with His sustaining word.

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1: A 16-year-old Bel Air High School student was arrested Friday morning for the shooting death of Jonathan Finkelman. Finkelman was shot and killed in his home late last summer.
2: Three teenaged girls are accused of breaking into a Volusia County home and stealing a vehicle. While trying to get away, they lost control of the vehicle and crashed into an 80-year-old woman, killing her instantly.
3: Authorities arrested an 11-year-old boy Monday night and charged him with the stabbing death of a woman whose body was discovered in the bedroom of her Cherry Hill home.
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1: Faith grows when we study God's Word, and Chapter by Chapter is an effort to help you do just that. 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
2: In 1 Corinthians chapter 4, Paul confronts his critics. A steward was an Oriental office manager. Strategy, planning, and priorities were up to the boss. The steward's sole responsibility was to be faithful. You and I are God's stewards. God sets the agenda. Success is in His hands. Our job is simply to be faithful to His callings. Paul is not perturbed with those who judge him. Why, he doesn't even judge himself. The Christian whose concentration is on introspection is doomed to defeat. If I look for sin long enough, I'll always find it. Paul kept his eyes fixed upward rather than inward. He trusted his Lord to make an issue of the flaws he needed to address. Where there is divisiveness, there is pride. Paul takes these Corinthians down a notch or two. Had they forgotten that nothing they possessed originated with them? Why were they displaying their wisdom and prowess as personal accomplishments? Paul's ministry glorified Christ, but at the expense of his own shame and suffering. The Corinthians were worried about appearing wise, strong, and distinguished, while Paul had been made a fool for Christ. He appeared to men as weak. He was often embarrassed. The Corinthians should have been ashamed. They were unwilling to bear shame for Jesus' sake. Paul warns them to get their act together before he visits. He won't tolerate carnality. Oh, for leaders unwilling to make concessions to compromise.
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3: It's 316.
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0: chameleons have the tendency to take on the appearance of our surroundings. With this in mind, it only stands to reason that we should be careful where we go and who we go with. Today, Pastor Xavier Rees discusses the simple truths about the company that we keep.
1: Each of us need to know the incompatibility and inconsistency of certain things while being a Christian. I cannot be spending time on a regular basis with fornicators, drunkards, and dishonest people. I cannot do business with people that are dishonest. I cannot be spending time with married couples that are ungodly by life and reputation. Now, I need to evangelize them. I need to be an example to them. I need to walk through the doors that God opens up, the opportunity for me to share with them. But I don't spend time where they corrupt me or that I'm affiliated with them on a consistent basis and now I become joined to them in the mind of others. Understand? I don't think I'm better. I just don't need that. I'm carnal enough myself. I don't need help with carnality. 2 Corinthians 6:15 through 70 says, "Do not be unequally yoked with unbelievers. For what fellowship has righteousness with lawlessness? What communion has light with darkness? What accord has Christ with Belial? Or what part has believers with unbelievers? Or what agreement is the temple of God with idols? For you are the temple of the living God. As God has said, I will dwell in them and walk among them. I will be their God. They will be my people. Therefore, come out from among them and separate yourself, says the Lord. For do not touch the unclean thing. I will receive you." 2 Corinthians 6:15 through 17. He's not through with this. He's got another letter. He's still dealing with it. Each of us use and need to understand that the spirit world is real and alive. And we cannot be one with both worlds at the same time. We cannot serve two masters or love the one and hate the other. Each of us should be wise enough to judge the relationships to certain things that we have the freedom to do but could lead us back into sin, and we'd be wise to flee from them. The lifestyle we came out of, be it drugs, promiscuous, alcohol, whatever it may be, you fill in the blank. If you came out of drugs, don't go around the candy man. Don't go around the old neighborhood, the old friends. The dwelling on things that are good, it's good. If you're dwelling on things that are not good, that's not good. Like the things that have been forgiven, and you start digging them up again. The good sense to stay away from all appearance of evil, even though there is none. Can a man take fire to his bosom and not his clothes not burn? No, it will burn. Proverbs 6:27. Paul told Timothy to flee youthful lust. 2 Timothy 2:23. By the way, it's not restricted to youth. There's never a safe man, except a dead man. Remember that, old man.
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4: It's 69 degrees.
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1: It's 357.
2: It's 68 degrees.

0: 1 Corinthians 6, verses 9 through 11. Do you not know that the unrighteous will not inherit the kingdom of God? Do not be deceived. Neither fornicators, nor idolaters, nor adulterers, nor homosexuals, nor sodomites, nor thieves, nor covetous, nor drunkards, nor revilers, nor extortioners will inherit the kingdom of God. And such were some of you. But you were washed, but you were sanctified, but you were justified in the name of the Lord Jesus and by the Spirit of our God.
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1: But God will use whatever means to bring us to that place where we need to be. And Joseph is a type or picture of Jesus. And I think what he is doing with his brothers, the Lord does with us to restore us to that place of fellowship once again. You know, David said in Psalm 119:67, "Before I was afflicted, I went astray, but now I keep your word." And the Amplified Bible puts that verse like this: "Before I was afflicted, I went astray, but now your word do I keep, hearing, receiving, loving, and obeying it." You know, the affliction of God upon his life brought him back to God, to a place of restoration, as David kept God's word instead of rebelling against it. And that's the thing with conviction. Conviction draws us back to God,

Condemnation pushes us away from God, and that's from the devil. But you have to be willing to not only listen, but then to obey. And they're not doing too good so far. Why? Because they lie about Joseph. They said he's dead. One's no more. He's gone. He's dead. They couldn't even admit to this man, Joseph, their brother is still alive somewhere down in Egypt, but they refuse to acknowledge their sin. And what does Joseph do? He turns up the heat on them. He accuses them of being spies and places them in prison for 3 days. You think, well, why 3 days? It's possible that they kept Joseph in that pit for 3 days, waiting for these, and all of a sudden they saw these Midianites traders coming by. Hey, let's sell them. Possible, we don't know for sure, but it's very possible. So what these men had done to Joseph, what they had sown in the life of Joseph, they're reaping in their own lives. And it was all done to bring them to a place of brokenness and confession and then restoration, but they're not there yet. Look at verse 18. Then Joseph said to them the third day, do this and live, for I fear God. If you are honest men, let one of your brothers be confined to your prison house, but you go and carry grain for the famine of your houses. And bring your youngest brother to me, so your words will be verified, and you shall not die. And they did so. Then they said to one another, we are truly guilty concerning our brother, for we saw the anguish of his soul when he pleaded with us, and we would not hear. Therefore, this distress has come upon us. So Joseph releases them after 3 days, and he says, go home, bring your youngest brother, but one of you are going to have to stay back. And I think Joseph just wanted to know how Benjamin was doing. He hasn't seen him in 20 years. He wanted to know if Benjamin was okay. They knew what his, you know, he knew what his brothers did to him. Did they hurt Benjamin in any way? So he wants them to bring him back. And I'm sure that they would agree. There's no doubt in my mind, because they didn't want to be put as slaves and never return home. But again, they're not broken of their sin, and it's eating them alive. Look what they are saying, you know, in verse 21. We're guilty of this. Much better to deal with our sin than get eaten alive by our guilt, right? Well, let's pick up again in verse 21 here in Genesis 42. Then they said to one another, we are truly guilty concerning our brother, for we saw the anguish of his soul when he pleaded with us, and we would not hear. Therefore, this distress has come upon us. And Reuben answered them, saying, did I not speak to you, saying, do not sin against the boy? And you would not listen. Therefore, behold, his blood is now required of us. But they did not know that Joseph understood them, for he spoke to them through an interpreter. And he turned himself away from them and wept. Then he returned to them again and talked with them. And he took Simeon from them and bound him before their eyes. So Joseph is speaking through an interpreter. They don't know he can understand what they're saying. And since Joseph dealt with people from all over the land, interpreters were important. And yet he understood Hebrew here. And so as they're talking to each other, they don't know that Joseph is listening in, that he understands exactly what they're saying. And all those years of trying to conceal their sin, this facade that they had placed upon their lives, looking good, is all falling apart now, and their guilty conscience troubled them. They knew they did wrong. And can you imagine how hard their hearts were when they had Joseph in that pit? We're told Joseph cried out from the pit. He wanted to be released, and they refused. They didn't listen to his cries. You got to be hard-hearted to that, right? And now this is happening to them, and yeah, they know they're reaping what they have sown. It's like Solomon put it in Proverbs 20, verse 27. The spirit of a man is the lamp of the Lord, searching all the inner depths of his heart. I like the Living Bible, what it says. A man's conscience is the Lord's searchlight, exposing his hidden motives. Yeah. You know, their conscience wasn't dead, and here now their sin is before them. But we can harden ourselves to what God is doing in our lives. That's what Paul said in 1 Timothy 4, verses 1 through 2. The Spirit expressly says that in the latter time some will depart from the faith, giving heed to deceiving spirits and doctrines of demons, speaking lies and hypocrisy, having their own conscience seared with a hot iron. In other words, their conscience is seared, they can't feel anymore. And we have to be careful. Lord, keep my heart soft. Keep me open. Keep me sensitive to the things you're showing me, the things that I need to do, and enable me to be able to carry those things out. You know, guilty conscience works on people. You know, the United States government
has something, and I don't know if it's still in effect, but it's called the Federal Conscience Fund. And it collects money people send in because they know they cheated the government in some way. They feel guilty. And people have sent in money because they took army blankets for souvenirs or cheating on postage or on income tax. But our conscience is always, or it can be, weak or corrupt. One man wrote the IRS and he said this: I cheated on my taxes and I can't sleep at night. Here's a check for $100. If I still can't sleep, I'll send the rest. Yeah, you know, that's our hearts, right? It's kind of wicked, kind of evil. But God doesn't let his children get away with those things because he loves us too much. He'll never leave us in that place where we're in disobedience to him. He'll keep working on us as he's working with the brothers of Joseph. And make no mistake about it, Joseph still loved them. He wasn't bitter. He wasn't angry with them. And he heard how they were broken over their sins. They're on their way to restoration, and Joseph begins to cry, but he doesn't want them to see it. And he gets composure, he returns. And of the 10 brothers, he takes Simeon. You're going to stay here while they go back and get your youngest brother. Why? Why Simeon? Again, we don't know for sure. It's very possible that Simeon was the chief instigator, the ringleader, in wanting to put Joseph to death. And Joseph obviously knew that. He heard what they were doing. I think when Reuben turned to his brothers and said here in Genesis 42:22, did I not speak to you saying, do not sin against the boy, and you would not listen? Therefore, behold, his blood is now required of us. I think Reuben is looking at Simeon going, didn't I speak to you saying, do not sin against the boy, you? And again, they don't think Joseph is hearing any of this. Even if Joseph didn't know when he was in the pit, he obviously knows now. And okay, Simeon, you're going to stay while your brothers go get your other brother. Simeon was a very cruel and vindictive man. Remember that he and his brother Levi butchered the men of Shechem because of the man who raped their sister Dinah? So I think he was the ringleader here in what happened to Joseph. And he's going to sit in prison waiting for his brothers to return. He's going to have a long time waiting, contemplating what has happened. Look at verse 25. Then Joseph gave a command to fill their sacks with grain, to restore every man's money to his sack, and to give them provisions for the journey. Thus he did for them. So they loaded their donkeys with the grain and departed from there. But as one of them opened his sack to give his donkey feed at the encampment, he saw his money, and there it was in the mouth of his sack. So he said to his brothers, my money has been restored, and there it is, in my sack. Then their hearts failed them, and they were afraid, saying to one another, what is this that God has done to us? They know where this is coming from. They're journeying back to the land of Canaan from Egypt. Joseph told the servant, give them their money back, put it in their sack, don't tell them. They're totally unaware until one of them opens up their sack, and there's all his money. He showed his brothers, and they knew he was in trouble. I mean, Joseph already thought of them as spies. At least that's what Joseph told them. And now they're thieves, right? They took the money they gave to buy the grain. They've got it back in their sacks. What a journey home that must have been. Not easy. But this was a test from God. What would they do with the money? What would be revealed about their heart? I mean, the deceptive heart would hide it, right? The lying heart would make up a story about it. The proud heart would think it deserved it. A superficial heart would think nothing of it. And God tests our hearts. Make no mistake about it. And what we do is important because God goes to the heart of the matter. He's not superficial. He goes right to the heart. The discerner of the thoughts and the intents of the heart, it says. Because God wants to develop not only our behavior. And these guys, what a guilty conscience. Everything that goes wrong, they're seeing as God is punishing them. Well, God, again, is not doing this to destroy them. God's doing this to restore them. Look at verse 29 here in Genesis 40. Then they went to Jacob, their father, in the land of Canaan and told him all that had happened to them, saying, the man who is lord of the land spoke roughly to us and took us for spies of the country. But we said to him, we are honest men. We're not spies. We are 12 brothers, sons of our father. One is no more, and the youngest is with our father this day in the land of Canaan. Then the man, the lord of the country, said to us, by this I will know that you are honest men.
Leave one of your brothers here with me. Take food for the famine of your households and be gone. And bring your youngest brother to me, so I shall know that you are not spies, but that you are honest men. And I will deliver your brother to you, and you may trade in the land. Then it happened as they emptied their sacks that surprisingly each man's bundle of money was in his sack. And when both they and their father saw the bundles of money, they were afraid. I mean, again, can you imagine what was going on this journey home? What are we going to tell Dad? How are we going to explain that Simeon's not with us? What are we going to do? I don't think it was easy. And they get home, they tell their father all that happened, and now they begin to open their sacks, and there's all the money. All the money they were supposed to buy the grain with is back. And I'm sure their faces turned. They were afraid. They didn't know what they were going to do. How could they go back and get Simeon now? So Jacob, this man of faith, the man who is governed by God, how is he going to respond to all this? I mean, it looks pretty bad. How does he respond? Look at verse 36. And Jacob, their father, said to them, "You have bereaved me of my children. Joseph is no more. Simeon is no more. And you want to take Benjamin away? All these things are against me." Wow. Fear, anxiety, depression is seen in Jacob because he took his eyes off of God and he feels that all these things are against me. Was that true? No. All these things are working out for good, to preserve a people, to raise up a nation, to restore them and not destroy them. Jacob is going to be reunited with his son Joseph shortly. But in the midst of this, he can't see that. He feels like everything is against him. And isn't it easy to get in that mentality when things are not going well, where we get discouraged, depressed, everything is against me. Why is nothing happening good? I call it the Eeyore mentality from Winnie the Pooh. I know it's deep, the Eeyore mentality. But he's that donkey, the melancholy stuffed donkey that thinks everything and everyone is against him. Nothing's going right. Winnie the Pooh would say something like, I don't know, "Oh, what a beautiful sunny day. Yeah, I'm going to get skin cancer." That would be Eeyore's response. Everything is bad. Everything is negative. And I think that's where Jacob is at right now. And he needs to get refocused back on the Lord. Now, again, we read stories like this. Jacob, how could you do that? How could you say all these things are against you? How could you act like that? God spoke to you. He's blessed you. I know it's not easy, but God is not going to forsake you. And God then says to us, why do you feel like everything and everyone is against you, right? You see, these stories are for us. They're here for our learning. It's not just the people back then that went through this. We go through this too. And we need to get refocused. I like, you know, we sang the song this evening, "As the Deer Pants for the Water Brooks." But Psalm 42, and you want to turn there, you can. I'm going to read verses 1 through 11 of Psalm 42. "As the deer pants for the water brooks, so pants my soul for you, O God. My soul thirsts for God, for the living God. When shall I come and appear before God? My tears have been my food day and night, while they continually say to me, 'Where is your God?' When I remember these things, I pour out my soul within me. For I used to go with the multitude. I went with them to the house of God, with the voice of joy and praise, with a multitude that kept a pilgrim feast. Why are you cast down, O my soul? And why are you disquieted within me? Hope in God, for I shall yet praise him for the help of his countenance. O my God, my soul is cast down within me. Therefore I will remember you from the land of the Jordan and from the heights of Hermon, from the hill Mizar. Deep calls unto deep at the noise of your waterfall. All your waves and billows have gone over me. The Lord will command his loving kindness in the daytime, and in the night his song shall be with me. A prayer to the God of my life. I will say to God, my rock, why have you forgotten me? Why do I go mourning because of the oppression of the enemy? As with the breaking of my bones, my enemies reproach me, while they say to me all day long, 'Where is your God? Why are you cast down, all my soul? Why are you disquieted within me?' Hope in God, for I shall yet praise him, the help of my countenance and my God." Do you think David was going through some tough times? Understand, these psalms are written out of life experiences. He was going through very difficult times. And yet he said, I have to hope in God. I got to get refocused here. I need to praise him. He's my help. And I can't focus on all these other things that are going on. How important that is. Jacob
his heart probably sang out, "No one loves me, this I know, my misfortunes tell me so." We know the song a little differently, right? Jesus loves me, this I know, for the Bible tells me so. But I think sometimes we're like Jacob, right? We need to get refocused. Why are you cast down on my soul? Hope in God. Get refocused. We know that everything's going to work together for good somehow, some way, to those who love the Lord, to those who are called according to his purpose. And Jacob is going to learn that powerful lesson that even in this midst, and again, from a purely humanistic look, it's horrible what's going on. I'm not negating that. This is a horrible situation for Jacob and his family. But you can't look at it that way. You got to look at it through the eyes of God. Because even during the darkest of the dawn, look at verse 37. Then Reuben spoke to his father, saying, "Kill my two sons if I do not bring him back to you. Put him in my hands and I will bring him back to you." But he said, "My son shall not go down with you, for his brother is dead and he is left alone. If any calamity should befall him along the way in which you go, then you would bring down my gray hair with sorrow to the grave." You got to love Reuben here. Reuben's like, "Hey, you know what? Give me Benjamin. I'll take him down there. If I don't bring him back, kill my two sons." That's kind of a little extreme, isn't it? I mean, I don't know. I don't think Jacob would have done that. But notice that he's already written off Simeon. Joseph is gone. Simeon's gone. Now you want to take Benjamin? He'll be gone too? He's written Simeon off. The poor guy's in prison in Egypt. And Jacob's like, "Man, I don't know. I guess Simeon will rot in prison. I've lost one of my sons. I'm not going to lose another." God has a plan. And here, Jacob is not going to send anyone back to get Simeon, which means, how long is that food going to last? Think about it. There's a severe famine in the land. Do you think Joseph gave him enough food for 6 years? No. But right now, Jacob is like, "Done deal. Simeon's gone. Joseph is gone already. No one else is going." Well, look at chapter 43, verse 1. "Now the famine was severe in the land, and it came to pass when they had eaten up the grain which they had brought from Egypt that their father said to them, 'Go back, buy us a little food.'" Again, I think for Jacob, he kind of thought, how much longer could the famine last? I mean, it's been bad, maybe a little over a year now. It's going to get better. You know, I know climate change, they're talking a lot about it, but it'll get better. Things will cool off. We'll get some rain. It didn't happen. The famine was even worse. You know, I'm thinking of food right now. So Jacob, I'm sure, prayed for God to bring relief. But again, it says it was severe in the land. And so he says, "Kids, you got to go back down and get me some food. We need to go." But remember, they couldn't go see this man in Egypt, Joseph, unless they brought Benjamin. Sticky situation. Verse 3, "But Judah spoke to him, saying, 'The man solemnly warned us, saying, you shall not see my face unless your brother is with you. If you send our brother with us, we will go down and buy food. But if you will not send him, we will not go down. For the man said to us, you shall not see my face unless your brother is with you.'" So Judah understood the problem here. If we don't bring Benjamin back, the man will put us in prison. He'll think we're spies. So he's not going to go unless Jacob allows Benjamin to go with them. This is a very sticky situation. The only thing they can do, since they have no more food, is to go down to Egypt with Benjamin. But not easy for Jacob to do. Look at verse 6, though. "And Israel said, 'Why do you deal so wrongfully with me as to tell the man whether you still had another brother?' But they said, 'The man asked us pointedly about ourselves and our kindred, saying, is your father still alive? Have you another brother?' And we told him according to these words. Could we possibly have known that he would say, 'Bring your brother down'?" Then Judah said to Israel, his father, "Send the lad with me, and we will arise and go, that we may live and not die, both we and you, and also our little ones. I myself will be surety for him. For my hand you shall require him. If I do not bring him back to you and set him before you, then let me bear the blame forever. For if we had not lingered, surely by now we would have returned the second time." So Jacob's not happy with the situation, you know. He's telling them, why in the world would you ever say you had another brother in the first place?
But wait a minute. In verse 6, well, what is he called? Is he called Jacob? He's called Israel. All along now, he's been called Jacob, right? All of a sudden, the Holy Spirit goes, wait a minute, Israel. Israel said this. Why? Because I don't think he's acting in the flesh now. I think he's walking in the Spirit. And it's not going to be easy for him to let Benjamin go, but he's going to do it. And here's Judah stepping forward. He put his own life on the line and be surety for Benjamin. In fact, Judah was the one who proposed the sale of Joseph to the Midianite traders. And now he's doing what's right with Benjamin. He's willing to lay down his life for him. Is there some spiritual growth for Judah? I think so. I think God is working on his heart and his faith is coming out. He's going to have to watch over Benjamin very closely, which is far different than what he did with Joseph some 20 plus years earlier. Look at verse 11. And their father Israel said to them, if it must be so, then do this. Take some of the best fruits of the land in your vessels and carry down a present for the man, a little balm and a little honey, spices and myrrh, pistachio nuts and almonds. Take double money in your hand and take back in your hand the money that was returned in the mouth of your sacks. Perhaps it was an oversight. Take your brother also and arise, go back to the man. And may God Almighty give you mercy before the man, that he may release your other brother and Benjamin. If I am bereaved, I am bereaved. So again, he's called Israel once again here, not Jacob. And he's going to allow them to go to Egypt with Benjamin, hopefully bring not only Benjamin back, but Simeon with them. And who is he resting in? El Shaddai, the covenant name of God given to Abraham. He's resting in Almighty God. When it says, if I'm bereaved, I'm bereaved, it's not just a fatalistic expression or approach. I think he's trusting in El Shaddai, Almighty God, that he's going to take care of the situation. How can I be sure? Because he's called Israel. This is just not an heir or, you know, they're going back and forth between Jacob and Israel. I think he's walking in the Spirit here. Now, what about the gifts he's sending with them? If there's a famine, how could there be pistachio, nuts, almonds, honey? Well, honey you can get from bees, I guess. They can, if there's flowers, but maybe they stored them up before the famine. Maybe there was just a failure of the cereal crops. And so we got some of these other things. I don't know. It's a possibility. But it wasn't enough for life, to sustain life. And that's what they needed. They needed the wheat and things to sustain their life. And so Jacob says, hey, when you go back there, take a double portion of the money. Remember the money that maybe it was just a mistake. They put it back. It's back in your sacks. Give them that money that you purchased the other grain from, plus the money you're going to buy more grain from. Put that in your sacks and give it to the man down in Egypt. Hopefully it would appease this man. Verse 15. So the men took that present and Benjamin, and they took double money in their hand and arose and went down to Egypt, and they stood before Joseph. When Joseph saw Benjamin with them, he said to the steward of his house, take these men to my home and slaughter an animal and make ready, for these men will dine with me at noon. Then the man did as Joseph ordered, and the man brought the men into Joseph's house. Now the men were afraid because they were brought into Joseph's house, and they said, it is because of the money which was returned in our sacks the first time that we are brought in, so that he may seek an occasion against us and fall upon us to take us as slaves with our donkeys. So here they are, they head down to Egypt with Benjamin. And Joseph recognizes Benjamin when he sees him. I'm sure that comforted his heart knowing that his brothers didn't kill him or hurt him in any way.

0: 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It is the hope of Pastor Joe and the congregation of Calvary Chapel, Manitowoc, that you would grow in the grace and knowledge of our Lord and Savior, Jesus Christ. Until next time, may the Lord nourish you with His sustaining word.
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2: It's 429. It's 68 degrees.
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2: Today's Wisdom for Women is Proverbs 18, verse 21. The tongue has the power of life and death, and those who love it will eat its fruit. So often as we look at the tongue, we remember the warnings, the dangers, the harm that can be done by words

0: Some of you use email. Will you sit before the computer and ask the Lord who might need a little note today, that He would give you a scripture to minister to their heart, or just a word to let them know you care? And how about your husband? Many men are worried about their jobs and about their future. Many feel like a failure. Would you call him and tell him something you admire in him? People, may each and every person who crosses your path today be blessed, because God used your words to be a blessing. Ephesians 4:29. Let no corrupt word proceed out of our mouths, but what is good for necessary edification, that it may impart grace to the hearers. This is Debbie Bryson praying that the practical wisdom of God's word will make you wise.
1: The one system in your body with no room for error. Learn more about it next on today's Creation Moment. And now, here's our Creation Moments host, Ian Taylor.
2: While most would agree that our circulatory system is vital to life, many of us don't fully appreciate the almost miraculous working of that system. Your heart pumps about 100,000 times a day. That means that your heart pumps the equivalent of 10 tons of blood every day, or 80 million gallons in a lifetime. Your circulatory system brings that blood to every cell in your body through a capillary network that is so large that the combined capillaries of only four people, stretched end to end, would reach from the earth to the moon. But your circulatory system involves quality as well as quantity. The chemistry of your blood is monitored and adjusted to within incredibly fine limits.
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7: Remember, Saul said to the Spirit, "You got to tell me what to do. I don't know what to do." He never answers that question. Why? Because there was nothing to do. It's a done deal. God already said what was going to happen. Once God says it, that's it. Now, I'm not saying that Saul couldn't have repented and gotten out of what was coming, but it was already done. You see, God knew Saul's heart. It's finished. It's over. You've lost it.

One of the agonies of hell must be the regret of not having taken advantage of the many opportunities God provided. God displays great patience with everyone until it's too late. What is God saying to you? May you not harden yourself by rejecting His word. That's what happened to Saul, as we'll learn today on Sound Doctrine. Jeff Johnson is our teacher here on the program. God's message may not seem gentle to us, but it's always clear and ultimately very loving. From 1 Samuel chapter 28, here's Pastor Jeff.

Today, there is an incredible influx of the mystics, of the psychics. I think every city has, you know, a few of them. Every city throughout the metropolitan area, all around the world, there's these psychics that are growing, deceiving people by the masses. Why? Because they're sheep. They need direction. These people say, I'll give you direction, just come. You pay me a little something, I'll give you direction. I'll tell you about your future. I'll tell you about your past. I'll get you hooked. I'll tell you some things that nobody knows. And so you'll really be hooked. Even Nancy Reagan, I heard, was messing around with it. Can you imagine? The president's wife was dabbling in the psychic realm. Going about, you know, with the astrology and doing that whole thing. It's amazing how many people are caught up into it and being ripped off.

0: So Saul said, "Raise me up Samuel. I want to talk with Samuel." And Samuel came forth. I think the problem is because we are living in a very materialistic society, a false value system that says if you just get this, if you buy this, if you have this, you'll be happy. But then they get it, they have it, and they're not happy. People are being ripped off all the time. And now, in this area that we're living in Los Angeles, we're living with a very fatalistic type of attitude with the earthquakes and the killings and the different strange things going on in this area. I believe there's demonic attack like crazy on this area. It's one of the strongholds of the enemy. But people are getting ripped off. They're seeking after spiritual things. Why? Because they're not going through Christ. They're not hearing from God, and so they reach out into other things. My whole generation did it. A whole generation of those that dropped out of society said, "We don't want anything to do with materialism. We're going after God." We went after Him our many different ways. And we were deceived into books of yoga that said, whatever way you want to come, you can have your drugs. You know, God is like Los Angeles. There's many freeways. Some of them don't work, but there's many freeways that are getting there. And whatever way you go in is okay, as long as you get there. Where Jesus said there's only one way. So I went after it. Man, I went after it with everything I had in me. Went after yoga. I went after the drug thing. I went after, you know, out-of-body experiences. I remember one time up in Hawaii when I was lost in the jungle by myself. I had an out-of-body experience. I began to take a fly, a little simple fly, big horse fly that flew into my tent, came, and I totally hypnotized it and made it do all kinds of things. I had total control over that fly. Come to find out that, you know, Satan is the Lord of the flies, you know. And so here I am doing this acrobatic stuff with this fly, and I'm thinking, man, I'm powerful. It doesn't take much to deceive me, you know. Give me a fly, and, you know, I'm deceived, you know. But then I went out on the North Shore, stood over the, looking the waves, and I began to ohm and chant in this chanting type of way. And I began to bring the waves in and began to see the waves build up and began to wipe out the North Shore. And I saw this, and I went down there and asked them, and they said, yeah, there was huge waves. They were wiping out little houses that were next to the beach, and they were wiped out, and a lot of damage was done. I figured, I did that. So I've tasted of what the enemy can give as far as power and as deceptive ways. He comes as an angel of light, something beautiful, something that looks good, something that is very deceptive to wipe us out. Remember, Saul earlier rebelled against God, and God yet said, listen, Saul, I want you to destroy the Amalekites. And remember how he didn't destroy the Amalekites? And the Amalekites were a type of the flesh. We need to destroy our flesh. Our flesh needs to die. If it's not taken care of, it'll destroy us. And we're going to see that with Saul. Very interesting how, because the Amalekites weren't taken care of, it comes back to eventually kill him. So it needs to be dealt with. In fact, Samuel, a lot earlier in chapter 15 of 1 Samuel, he rebuked Saul for what he had done, not taking care of the Amalekites. And let me just share with you what he said in verse 22 and 23 of 1 Samuel 15. He says, listen, Saul, it's better to obey than sacrifice, better to hearken to the Lord than the fat of rams, for rebellion is as the sin of witchcraft, and stubbornness right into witchcraft. Look at verse 12 now of 1 Samuel 28. He said, bring me up Samuel. And when the woman saw Samuel, she cried with a loud voice, and the woman spoke to Saul, saying, why hast thou deceived me? For thou art Saul. She kind of went into her trance, you know, and you know, all of a sudden she just let out a scream. She couldn't believe what she saw herself. She said, I can't believe this. I see Samuel. And she was blown away, shocked to see him. You see, these people deal with the demonic world. They deal with impersonations, not with reality. Never with reality. They're always dealing with demons that conjure up things that aren't real. So we are warned, don't dabble in them, because these are demonic influences. And through these impersonations, they
1: can deceive you. And so Saul is sitting there, and she's screaming. She says she sees Samuel. Now remember I said this, that only God can raise the dead or bring the dead back. I found a scripture in Revelation, I'll read it to you, in chapter 1, where it says, of, actually Jesus is speaking here, John saw Jesus and he fell as a dead man, and the Lord said, "Fear not, John, I am the first and the last. I am he that lives and was dead. Behold, I live forevermore, amen." And notice he says, "I have the keys of hell and death." Jesus is the only one that has the keys of hell and death. Spiritism is information from hell, period. Why would you go to Spiritism when you could go to Jesus, who went to hell and came back again? And he's got a lot more to tell you than just the junk from hell. He's got a lot of stuff to tell you about heaven. So why would you go? Why would anybody go when Jesus was already there and came back? The witch finally recognized Saul. I don't know how. All of a sudden, she just, you know, something fell down off of his disguise, or all of a sudden, because Samuel came up, and, you know, and she's dealing in the, you know, with a little bit of knowledge, she says, "You're Saul, you know, you've deceived me, you're Saul." Verse 13, "And the king said to her, 'Don't be afraid, for what did you see? I want to know what you saw.' And the woman said unto Saul, 'I saw gods ascending out of the earth.' And he said to her, 'What form is he of?'" Because, see, Saul didn't see Samuel. He wanted to know all the information. And she said, "Well, he came up like an old man, and he is covered with a mantle." And Saul perceived that it was Samuel, and he stooped to his face to the ground and bowed himself. She gives the description. Of course, Saul says, "That's got to be Samuel." And he just starts bowing down, and she's in shock, and she sees Samuel. She sees this king right in her front room bowing down to this king. I mean, she's, you know, out of control too. And all of a sudden, the question came to my mind, is this Samuel? Is this truly Samuel? Number one, she says, "I saw an old man." Right there, I have to question. An old man. Where's his new body? If Samuel's coming back, you know, where's the new body? I mean, if you're going to see Samuel and he's risen from the dead, then you're going to see him in his glorified state. You're not going to see him with an old body. Because the Bible says that these bodies are like dust. They're going to go back to the earth, right? And we're going to get, 2 Corinthians chapter 5, a new body, eternal in the heavens. I don't think that we're going to be perceived in an old body if we were ever to come back. So that caused me to question. And it sounds to me like there's some demonic deception going on here, because I want you to note this also, that this Samuel, as he begins to speak to Saul, doesn't add anything different than what has already been said to Saul. In other words, he talks about death, he talks about destruction, and he talks about rejection. It's almost like Job, and I found an excerpt out of Job in Job chapter 4, where Job spouts off, and he was one for really spouting off. Job said, "Now a thing was secretly brought to me, and mine ear received a little thereof. In thoughts from the visions of my night, the deep sleep falls on men. Fear came upon me, trembling, which made all my bones to shake. Then a spirit passed before my face. The hair of my flesh stood up. It stood still, but I could not discern the form thereof, and an image was before my eyes. There was silence, and I heard a voice saying, 'Shall mortal man be more just than God? Shall a man be more pure than his maker?'" I mean, when you think about what Job is talking about here, it's bunk. He's talking about something that means nothing. No new information, nothing. He's just acting like, "A spirit came to me, and I couldn't really, you know, recognize it. And then I said, 'Show him,' you know, and then this thing spoke to me, and it said this." Big deal. You know, these people that say that they're prophets, the stuff that they prophesy about are not really big deals. There's so much false prophets. No new revelation, nothing significant. You know what? I was thinking about Jesus. You know, when he was at the grave of Lazarus, he wept. Smallest little scripture, smallest verse in the Bible, Jesus wept. Why did he weep? Well, I believe he wept because of unbelief that he was amongst. But I also believe that he wept because it broke his heart that he had to bring Lazarus back again to this world. You know, bummer. I got to bring him back here? And it broke his heart. Because this is not the greatest place to be living in. We've got a home that outshines the sun. Eternal in the heavens. We're just passing through this place. Look at verse 15. And Samuel said to Saul, "Why hast thou disquieted me? Why have you bothered me to bring me up?" And Saul answered, "I am sore distressed, for the Philistines make war against me, and God has departed from me, and answers me no more, neither by the prophets nor dreams. Therefore I have called thee, that thou mayest make known unto me what I shall do." So as she's making her incantations, you know how these people, they throw a little powder in the fire, you know, she's sitting there doing her thing. Samuel supposedly speaks through her and says, "Why have you disturbed me and brought me up?" Do you remember in Luke 16, it also talks about that Sheol in the Hebrew is Hades in the Greek. It's in the center of the earth. It's a place called hell. And there's two compartments there. There's one department for those that have died in faith. That's the place called paradise. Abraham's bosom. There's another compartment called the place of torment. That's where those unbelievers go to begin their torment. But that place we know is no longer existent because Jesus said, "Today you'll be with me in paradise," to the thief. He went down into the center of the earth and set the captives free. So now there's just one compartment in Hades. But it's interesting that this spirit is saying, "I came up." So Sheol, in the center of the earth. Saul says, "I'm so distressed. I'm sore distressed." Hey, Saul, it's going to get worse. You think you're bummed now. Wait till you see what's coming. I mean, he hasn't seen nothing yet, and here he is all sore distressed. He's got a lot more coming upon him. I think when I was looking at this, I thought, man, I'd be distressed too if God departed from me. David said, "God, don't take your spirit from me." A terrible thing to have God's hand taken off of your life. To one time have his presence, to be able to hear him, and to have known, but now to be without. And Saul had tasted and seen the goodness of the Lord. Now he doesn't have him. He doesn't hear his voice. It's silence. There's not a word. And so Saul is very desperate. And he says, "You're my last chance," talking to this spirit. "Tell me what to do. I want to know what to do." I want you to note this, that Samuel, when he was speaking, said, "Why are you bothering me?" Because it's the mess that you've made and put yourself into. And it was total discouragement what Samuel had to say to Saul in this discussion. Look at verse 16. "Then said Samuel, wherefore then dost thou ask of me, seeing that the Lord has departed from me, from thee, and is become thine enemy, and the Lord hath done to him as he spoke by me, for the Lord hath rent the kingdom out of thine hand and given it to thy neighbor, even unto David. Because thou obeyest not the voice of the Lord, nor executest his fierce wrath upon Amalek." And there was his mistake. "Therefore hath the Lord done this thing unto thee this day." In Daniel talks about with King Belshazzar. Remember they're having a party? And all of a sudden, the writing is all on the wall. You've been weighed in the balances and you've been found wanting. You've come short. You've sowed, now you're going to reap. Belshazzar, your kingdom's going to be taken from you this night. And so this is kind of like his writing on the wall. That this is what he is going to get because of his rebellion and his disobedience to God. God's left you. You're his enemy. Your kingdom is going to be given to David. Saul is finally, I think, here getting the message that his sin has separated him and his sin has now found him out. I mean, before he didn't get the message. I mean, constantly God was telling him, "I'm taking your kingdom from you. I don't believe you." He brought it through the prophet. "I don't believe you." You know, now I think he's getting the message. Look at verse 19. "Moreover, the Lord will also deliver Israel with thee into the hand of the Philistines. And tomorrow shalt thou and thy sons be with me." The Lord also shall deliver the host of the Israel into the hand of the Philistines. Then Saul fell straightway all along the earth and was sore afraid because of the words of Samuel. And there was no strength in him, for he had eaten no bread all the day nor all the night. Notice he says, Saul, you and your sons are going to be with me. If this is God, then all of a sudden you have to ask the question, is Saul saved? If God is speaking here, if God raised up Samuel, and Samuel's truly speaking, then you have to say, well, wow, you will be with me? Saul then was like a carnal Christian of today. Carnal Christian is somebody who's got enough of Jesus to be miserable, not enough to be joyful, who's just doing their own thing. But I don't see it this way. I think if this is a demonic spirit, then Saul, you know, I doubt if he's going to be in heaven. Let me tell you this. I'll be shocked if I see Saul there. You made it? I'll be shocked. But I don't know. I'm just throwing both sides out to you, okay? I don't know. This message was so heavy for Saul that he had a nervous breakdown. He lost his appetite completely. He loses it completely here in verse 20. And then in verse 21, the woman came, that witch, came unto Saul, saw that he was sore troubled, and said to him, Behold, thine handmaiden has obeyed thy voice. I have put my life in your hand, and have hearkened unto your words, which thou hast spoken to me. Now therefore, I pray thee, hearken thou also unto the voice of thine handmaid, and let me set a morsel of bread before thee, and eat, that thou mayest have strength when thou goest on thy way. But he refused. He said, I will not eat. His servants, together with the woman, compelled him, and he hearkened unto their voice. And he rose from the earth, and he sat upon the bed. And the woman had a fat calf in the house, and she hastened and killed it, and took flour, and kneaded it, and did break unleavened bread thereof. And she brought it before Saul and before his servants, and they did eat. Then they arose up and went away that night. Let's look at this now. Saul, receiving nothing from God, seeks a witch and hears way too much that he is totally, totally bummed out. What a night that Saul had that night. What an encounter. Even the witch, it looks like to me, feels sorry for him. And she has those woman, you know, natural tendencies to say, you need something to eat, guy. And she starts begging him to eat. I mean, he is totally breaking down here. This will be Saul's last meal. Looking back, as we realize that this is his last meal, you see this tremendous, tall, strong, good-looking man fall into the pit. Once a king, now just a broken sinner. Once on a high pinnacle, a mountaintop, now in the valley of death, he's lost it. Note this, that Samuel never answers Saul's question. What should I do? Remember Saul said to the Spirit, what should I, you got to tell me what to do. I don't know what to do. He never answers that question. Why? Because there was nothing to do. It's a done deal. It's already taken. God already said what was going to happen. Once God says it, that's it. Now, I'm not saying that Saul couldn't have repented and gotten out of what was coming, but it was already done. You see, God knew Saul's heart. It's finished. It's over. You've lost it. Spiritism is not the answer. Only Jesus can you turn your life around. Only Jesus can tell you what to do. And yet, today we see people. It talks about it in 1 Timothy 4, verse 1. Now the Spirit speaks expressly that in the latter time some shall depart from the faith, giving heed to seducing spirits, doctrines of devils. And there's many that are going into Spiritism, but it's a dead-end street. These are going to be paid for dearly. And in fact, it says in Revelations 21, 8, but the fearful, the unbelieving, the abominable, the murderers, the whoremongers, the sorcerers, those that dabble in drugs, the idolaters, the liars, shall have their part in the lake which burns with fire and brimstone, which is the second death. They're going to have their day, and they're going to pay for what they have done.
2: There is a price to pay for unrepentant sin, clear and simple. 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
1: God's direction for us is simply this. Do you remember in Acts chapter 2 where the Holy Spirit was poured out on the early church and they all saw what God had done and they saw the crowd? Thousands were added to the church and they were amazed at what was happening. They heard the praises to God. They heard the testimony. They heard the stories. And they said, "What must we do?" They asked the same question as Saul did. He never got an answer through Spiritism. But Peter was so clear in what he said. You want to know what you should do? Peter said this: repent, turn from your wicked ways, turn from your sin, and be baptized, every one of you, in the name of the Lord Jesus Christ for the remission of sins, and you shall receive the gift of the Holy Ghost. Turn from the way that you're living. He alone has the words of eternal life. He alone can save you from eternal death. He has the keys to hell and death. He's the only one that can bring you peace and even give you dying grace when it's that time to leave this tabernacle. He's the only one. Where else are you going to go? There's nowhere else to go. Everywhere else is a dead-end street. Jesus said, "I am the only way, the only truth, and the only life. No man comes unto the Father, comes into heaven, but through me." Made it very clear for us.
2: 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So Father, won't you speak to me?
3: This is Ministry 1 Minute for Mike. Today's verse is James 5:16. Confess your trespasses to one another and pray for one another that you may be healed. The effective, fervent prayer of a righteous man avails much. We're going to start a brief dive into verses we only half quote. We know the second half of this verse pretty well, but we never quote the first part of it. The Greek word translated confess is exolumegeo, and it means not to just confess, but to profess out loud. And that'll raise some eyebrows. You mean you want me to confess my sins to someone? That's what the verse says. Laying aside fears of gossip or others thinking less of us, it could draw a church closer together. It gives us specific insight on how to pray for our congregation. We must realize this must only be done within the gathering of believers, not for outsiders, and must be done using discretion. The context indicates that sin should be confessed, especially where physical healing is necessary. Public confession of sin is an earmark of great revivals. Who wants to begin? This has been Ministry 1 Minute for Mike. Thanks for listening.
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5: This Christ, the Lamb of God, the true burnt offering, shall be accepted for thee to make an atonement for thee. My friend, between you and your sins, do you have the sacrifice of Christ? Has his blood been shed that you might live? Have you trusted him today? I say to you, that's all important. God sees Christ as the one that can alone satisfy him for your sin. Have you seen him like that? Are you still trying to bring your little puny self and your little goodness and offer that to God? God won't take that. He only accepts what Christ has done for you, and he makes over to you his righteousness. Trust him today and live.
4: Get more solid Bible teaching at Through the Bible, ttb.org.
6: It's 528. It's 68 degrees.
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0: With the uniqueness of our God and His Word, here's Pastor Damian Kyle.
1: Only the God of the Bible told us how human history began, the creation of the heavens and the earth, and man, and then all the way through, a tremendous percentage of the Bible is prophetic as it was first given and then ultimately fulfilled. And all of it is intended to be a stamp of approval or a revelation of the divine inspiration of the Scriptures.

0: It's a compelling argument that only the God of the Bible is God. He alone has revealed the beginning of things and their end, and fulfilled prophecy gives us much needed assurance. Good to be with you today here on According to the Scriptures. As predicted by God, world powers and leaders have come and gone, and they will ultimately be judged. With more on this and the assurance it brings us today from Daniel chapter 7, here's Pastor Damian Kyle.
1: The only judgment that can flow from the throne of God is a righteous judgment, and it will flow forth from God in bringing an end to the Antichrist's reign. And a fiery stream issued and came forth from before him. 1,000 thousands ministered to him. 10,000 times 10,000 stood before him. And so this stream comes forth signifying the judgment that God is going to pour forth out upon the Antichrist and his followers at the time of Jesus' second coming, and the innumerable people that are listed here ministering before the Lord, innumerable when it talks about 10,000 times 10,000 standing before him. It just speaks about the sheer number of angels and saints who will be present to witness this judgment of the Antichrist. And a similar scene is that's going to mark God's judgment at the end of the seven-year tribulation. A cousin kind of passage related to the Daniel passage is Revelation chapter 5, verses 8 through 14, if you want to look into that on your own. And then God's judgment now falls upon the Antichrist. The court was seated, and the books were opened, and I saw them because of the sound of the pompous words which the horn was speaking. And so he's still yapping away. And I watched till the beast was slain, and his body destroyed, and given to the burning flame. As for the rest of the beasts, the four other beasts that come previous to the Antichrist, world ruling empire, they had their dominion taken away, yet their lives were prolonged for a season and a time. And so God's judgment falls, the court is seated, the books are going to be open, the Ancient of Days sits as a judge in the court. And in scriptures, the books represent God's knowledge of all of the deeds, all of the actions, all of the motives, all of the words of every single person who has ever lived. At the white throne judgment, as it's described in Revelation chapter 20, verse 12, and I saw the dead and small and great standing before God, and books were opened, and another book was opened, which is the book of life, and the dead were judged according to their works by the things which were written in the books. This is a separate judgment from the white throne judgment that Jesus will preside over. This is a judgment that God the Father presides over. And so the first beast, the Antichrist, there in verse 11, he will be judged. But here, these books contain the record of the wicked words and deeds and motives and thoughts and actions of the Antichrist. They're brought forth as an evidence of his guilt. And then at Jesus' second coming, both the Antichrist and the false prophet are defeated and they're captured. You might remember at the Battle of Armageddon, and they and all of those who receive the mark of the Antichrist and are following him will be cast into the lake of fire burning with brimstone. And that is given to us in Revelation chapter 19, verse 19. Let me read it to you. And I saw the beast, and speaking of Armageddon, and the kings of the earth and their armies gathered together to make war against him. That is God who sat on the horse, Jesus, and his against his army. And then the beast was captured, and with him the false prophet who worked signs in his presence by which he deceived those who received the mark of the beast and those who worshipped his image. These two were cast alive into the lake of fire burning with brimstone. And the rest were killed with the sword, which proceeded from the mouth of him who sat on the horse. And all the birds were filled with their flesh. And so, so much for Mr. Big Mouth Blasphemer. The devil is more significant and greater than any of us in our own natural strength, but not greater than God or God who is in us. Greater is he that is in us, the Holy Spirit, than he that is in the world, even speaking of the devil, much less the Antichrist. And so at that point, after the Battle of Armageddon, the Antichrist and the false prophet, they are then thrown into this lake of fire. Satan himself will not be thrown into Gehenna or the eternal lake of fire until he's allowed them to tempt the world following the thousand-year reign of Christ. And then he gets thrown in. And so there's two different judgments that occur here. One the Father oversees here in bringing an end to the reign of the Antichrist, Jesus at the end of the age in terms of our eternal destinations, and that great white throne judgment is spoken of in Revelation chapter 20, verses 11 through 15. And following that thousand-year reign of Christ, following a final rebellion that Satan is allowed to bring to the population of the world at that time, that will be put down, and ultimately everything will give way to a new heaven and a new earth in which righteousness dwells. When it talks in verse 12 about the rest of the beasts were judged, it's talking about the Babylonian Empire, the Medo-Persian Empire, the Grecian Empire, and the Roman Empire. And those empires, they were brought to an end, but they would not meet the end of this final empire. Each of those peoples continued to exist, either in a weaker form in human history or to be absorbed by other kingdoms. But the judgment that came upon them did not bring an end to human history, so to speak, and the arrival of the Messiah, the stone that is going to hit the image in the feet in Daniel chapter 2, that would occur uniquely in that final world-ruling empire under the Antichrist. And so in verse 13, I was watching in the night visions, and behold, one like the Son of Man. Now, this is speaking of Jesus coming with the clouds of heaven. And he came to the Ancient of Days. So here you have a fascinating passage that speaks of plurality within the Godhead. In the Old Testament, you have God the Son and you have God the Father being spoken of in the same passage. And he came to the Ancient of Days and they brought him near before him. So Jesus comes before the Father, and then to him was given dominion and glory and a kingdom that all peoples, nations, and languages should serve him. His dominion is an everlasting dominion which shall not pass away, and his kingdom, the one which shall not be destroyed. And so here we see, as we saw with the image in chapter 2, where you have this great image, and then this stone, not cut with hands, strikes the image that represents the empires of mankind, man's governments, strikes it in the feet. The entire image crumbles now, and then a great wind comes up and blows it away as if it never happened. And so it'll be viewed in terms of eternity, Jesus bringing an end to all of it. This is God's way of saying the same thing through Daniel, that Jesus's kingdom will come in at the end of this kingdom of the Antichrist, and then his kingdom, his thousand-year reign on the earth, will be established and then ultimately give way to something even greater, and that is a new heaven and a new earth, and the dominion that he is going to establish there in verse 14, spoken so wonderfully. It will not pass away, it shall not be destroyed, and it's going to go on forever and ever and ever. And to that we say hallelujah. The final world ruling empire is going to be Jesus's empire. God's plan is going to prevail, and this will be the climax of human history in that regard. And so Daniel, he sees all of this, and he was grieved in my spirit, within my body, and the visions of my head troubled me. So he is, his mind is affected, his mind is troubled, his body is he's having a physical response to what it is that he has seen in this vision. And I don't doubt that what troubled Daniel was, as he's getting this vision, it's a fabulous vision, except if you put yourself in his shoes. And Daniel, perhaps, it's a heavily qualified statement now that's going to follow a perhaps he was hoping that following the Babylonian Empire and the Jews being restored to their land, that Messiah would come quickly and there would be then the establishment of the reign of God on the earth. His thinking was maybe that all of this would happen much sooner than he's now being shown that it will. Now there is four more empires that are going to follow the Babylonian Empire, and he probably, you know, oh no. The Babylonian Empire has been rough enough, and yet there's going to be many more years of Gentile rule before all of this is put to an end. And he came near to one of those who stood by, without a doubt an angel, and probably the angel Gabriel, as he's identified later in the book. And he asked the angel about the truth of all of this. And so the angel told Daniel and made known to him the interpretation of these things. Those great beasts, which are four, are four kings which will arise out of the earth. But, and it's a wonderful but in the Bible, but the saints of the Most High shall receive the kingdom and possess the kingdom forever, even forever and ever. So if you didn't get anything out of what I've said the previous 25 minutes, come away with this, that God is going to prevail and his kingdom is going to prevail forever and ever. Isn't forever and ever a wonderful phrase in terms of thinking about the kingdom of God and being done with all of this fallenness that we live in all day, every day, and we don't even know the toll that it takes on us on a daily basis. But Daniel, as troubled as he is physically and in his mind and all, he's still curious. He's a prophecy buff on things. And so he wished to know the truth about the fourth beast, which was different from all of the others, speaking of the greatness of that Roman Empire, exceedingly dreadful with its teeth of iron and its nails of bronze, which devoured and broke in pieces and trampled the residue with its feet. And so he was amazed at what he saw there in that vision. But he was also curious about the 10 horns that were on its head, and then that other horn, which came up before which three fell, namely the horn which had eyes and a mouth that spoke pompous words, whose appearance was greater than his fellows. And I was watching, and the same horn was making war against the saints and prevailing against them until the Ancient of Days came. And a judgment was made in favor of the saints of the Most High, and the time came for the saints to possess the kingdom. And so he's seeing this final horn, which represents the Antichrist. He's very, very curious about it. And he's most alarmed over the fact this little horn and the man that's represented by him makes war against the saints and prevails against them. That's what alarms him. Now, a lot of times people will look at this passage and they will say, this is a proof text that Christians will go through the tribulation period, that we will be persecuted by the Antichrist. We will know this persecution. I don't agree with that, and I don't have the time to get into all of the reasons why for that. It's important to realize this is describing what are known as tribulation saints. Once the rapture of the church occurs and the church is removed from the world, the Antichrist is unveiled, people are going to continue to be saved. People are going to realize that what you've been telling them all along was true, and they're going to refuse to take the mark of the beast. They're going to find that Bible that you had somewhere in your home and begin to read it for themselves. You're going to have the two witnesses preaching the gospel. You're going to have the 144,000 preaching the gospel. You're going to have an angelic being preaching the gospel to the entire world. the number of people that will be saved during the tribulation period. They'll pay a terrible price for not being saved prior, but not in terms of eternity ultimately, but many, many people will be saved during the tribulation period, but they will be martyred for their faith, for their refusal to take the mark of the beast or get in line with the Antichrist's thing that he is doing. And it is at that time, again, Armageddon, where the Ancient of Days, God the Father, gives the word, things move forward, and the judgment falls upon the Antichrist and the beast at that battle of Armageddon. And thus he said, the fourth beast shall be a fourth kingdom on the earth, which shall be different from all of the other kingdoms, and shall devour the whole earth, trample it and break it in pieces. And the ten horns are ten kings which shall arise out of that old Roman Empire, this kingdom, and another shall rise after them. He shall be different from the first ones and shall subdue the three kings. He shall speak pompous words against the Most High. He's going to persecute the saints of the Most High. He will intend to change times and laws. So arrogant as to begin to ban certainly any holidays, any kind of anything that has to do with Christianity or the God of the Bible. The saints will be given into his hand, and it will be for a time and times and half a time. So how much is a time? Time is one. How much is times? Two. And half a time is a half. So we're talking about three and a half, and so the three and a half years being the final 3.5 years of the 7-year tribulation period, which is known as the Great Tribulation. The 7 years are known as the tribulation, but for the first 3.5 years, the Antichrist is going to come across as a man of peace. He's going to have all of the answers that people think they've been waiting for. And then at the midway point, following the abomination that causes desolation, then he turns his persecution against those that oppose him in the form of Christians and also in the form of the Jews, whose light goes on for them, related to the fact that he is not the Antichrist. But the court shall be seated. No matter what he does, what all of that kind of stuff, the court is going to be seated. God is in control, and they shall take away his dominion to consume and destroy it forever. And then the kingdom and dominion and the greatness of the kingdoms under the whole heaven shall be given to the people, the saints of the Most High. His kingdom is an everlasting kingdom, and all dominions shall serve him. And this is the end of the account. As for me, Daniel, my thoughts greatly troubled me, and my countenance changed. The idea is he lost color in his face. He's so impacted by the visions in the form of a single dream given to him, but he kept the matter in his heart, and obviously he ultimately put it to the printed page by the Holy Spirit for us to learn from. I mean, it is a prophetic marvel, Daniel chapter 7, as a standalone. There was no other prophecy in the Bible. It would be an absolute marvel. In the Old Testament, when the children of Israel were worshiping all of these idols instead of worshiping God, God presented to the Jewish people a God test, a test to put their idols to in order for them to prove that they are really a God and worthy of being followed. It was a twofold test. He said, ask your idols to tell you the former things, how we got here, why we're here, how did all of this creation come into being and all of this design. Ask them to give you an account of that. And then he said, ask them to tell you things that are going to come to pass before they come to pass. And then God said significantly, that we may know that they are gods. And of course, no idol that the Jews were worshiping, or any idol that people worship today, could meet that test. Only the God of the Bible can do that. As he's told us how human history began, the creation of the heavens and the earth, and man, and then all the way through, a tremendous percentage of the Bible is prophetic as it was first given and then ultimately fulfilled. And all of it is intended to be a stamp of approval or a revelation of the divine inspiration of the Scriptures. Daniel could never know this on his own. No human being could know this with this kind of detail. Some of you, you say, too much detail, TMI, TMI, TMI, TMI. But that's the whole idea. It's not just some general thing of, you know, there's going to be a bunch of kingdoms and it'll all end and God will end up reigning. No, the detail is supposed to astound us. And then when it unfolds, and the marvel is that when Daniel writes it in faith to God, all of it is future. And we sit here and 80% of it is fulfilled historically, to a T. The only portion that hasn't been fulfilled yet is that final empire of the Antichrist. And the idea is that as surely as those other empires came and went, this final one will also. Let me close with this. You thought I was closing. I'll only be another 30 seconds. Think about how much weight has been lifted off of you and me in terms of the future of the world by virtue of the prophetic element of the Scriptures and what we know to be the future, which we see forming right before our eyes in terms of the final kingdom. We don't worry about any of these things that the rest of the world is all anxious and up in arms in, because this is all they have. This is as bad as it gets for us as strangers and pilgrims. Glory awaits for us. But to be able to walk through life from just the knowledge of where this is going and how it all ends, and the peace that it gives us, which is another purpose of the prophecies, and knowing the history in advance, which makes it far easier to navigate the history, especially a history as filled with turmoil as human history must be and will be in this fallen world. Allow the sheer supernaturalness, the nothing else like this in the whole world of just one chapter of the Bible to impact you and cause you to look at the God of the Bible in a way that you can't look at anything or anyone else in the same way, and come and surrender your life to Him, because one day He will judge not only the kingdoms of the world, but He will judge each of us individually on the basis of what we have done with His Son, and either making His Son our Savior or rejecting Him as our Savior and thus making Him our judge. You do not want to stand before Jesus Christ one day as your judge, and there's no need for it to happen. Give your life to Christ and enter into the relationship with God and the life that God has planned for you.
0: 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The number is 209-545-5530. That's 209-545-5530. 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

0: Nearly 100,000 deaths. This is Ken Ham, often a radio and TV program guest speaker on the Bible's authority and reliability. A few months ago, the media announced the nation of Canada would hit a milestone this summer. Doctors would kill their 100,000th patient through their Medical Assistance in Dying program. Canada now euthanizes more people than dogs. Human life is increasingly being treated across the West as of less value than a dog. But as Christians, we must uphold the sanctity of every human life. We're all made in God's image, and we don't have the authority to decide who lives and who dies. Because of sin, we all die, but Jesus came and died in our place so that we could have eternal life with him.
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2: It's 66 degrees.
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0: 1 Corinthians 6, verses 9 through 11. Do you not know that the unrighteous will not inherit the kingdom of God? Do not be deceived. Neither fornicators, nor idolaters, nor adulterers, nor homosexuals, nor sodomites, nor thieves, nor covetous, nor drunkards, nor revilers, nor extortioners will inherit the kingdom of God. And such were some of you. But you were washed, but you were sanctified, but you were justified in the name of the Lord Jesus and by the Spirit of our God. This has been your sustaining word of the day, brought to you by Calvary Chapel of Manitowoc.
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2: There's only one reason why we still exist as a nation, folks, this many years, because of revival. Because in our past history, we were much worse. The 1790s was much worse time socially, morally, than we are now. If you do any reading on it, you'll realize how drunkenness was so prevalent, and education was shot, and ignorance was so strong, and nobody cared. Until a few Christians somehow just broke and began to pray, and then God began to revive the church, brought them back alive, and then they began a great awakening

0: Well, this is Bridging the Gap with Pastor Lloyd Pulley. Thank you for joining us today as we continue Lloyd's new series in the Old Testament book of Hosea. If there were such a thing as a faith-o-meter, you know, to measure the level of faith in God you display in your life, how would you score? What would that meter look like? Well, that is what Lloyd will discuss today as we look at some people who displayed what Pastor Lloyd calls a half-hearted faith. If that describes you today, please stay with us, because you're going to hear some encouraging words about how to maximize your faith. Here's Pastor Lloyd.
1: And verse 11 sums it up. Also, O Judah, a harvest is appointed for you. Now think about it. His message mainly was to the northern kingdom. But he knew that Judah in the south was watching. And indeed, Hezekiah was a king around this time. And he was watching Assyria make its way and actually took over the northern kingdom. And actually offered the northern kingdom, come, you know, we'll protect you. We'll stay with us. Some of them came. But many of them resisted, tried to fight, lost horribly in that battle. But Judah was watching, and they had almost the same thing. So some believe when it says, oh, Judah, a harvest is appointed to you, that it's meaning that some of the people that immigrated from the north came down, and there was a harvest of souls even in the midst of that judgment. That could be, but it also could be a veiled warning, because the same problem will happen to the southern kingdom eventually. Now we come to chapter 7. After looking at a half-hearted faith, where does a half-hearted faith lead? It also becomes a fraudulent faith. And that's kind of what the Lord is saying here. And

0: Again, he's only hitting them hard and being patient at it. How many years he let them? 19 dynasties of kings. Through that period of time of hundreds of years, the Lord was working with them, sending prophets to get their attention. They had two of the most amazing prophets, Elijah and Elisha, both sent to the north. This is God's heart. But to no avail when your heart is stubborn and resistant. You know, listen, there's the biggest thing I have to be concerned about is not the problems that might happen painfully and, you know, who knows what could happen in the future for our nation. I'm more concerned, Lord, where my heart is. A heart is desperately wicked. Who can know it? I don't even know my own intentions sometimes. I think I do. I think my motives are pure, but I am open to God searching my heart. And Lord, if there's something in there that's not right, search me, try me. And so this is really what the Lord was hoping, but he didn't get through to the people, even with Hosea as an example, even with Gomer, who had been unfaithful, and watching him go after his unfaithful wife and bring her back home when nobody else wanted her, and showing that love. This is the heart of God. But he says in verse 1, he says, when I would have healed Israel. Now, if I just stop right there and think, wow, that's very ominous sounding. When I would have healed. It's like, wow, that's almost a sad indictment. He had planned on healing. He wanted to heal. When he would have healed, he says, then the iniquity of Ephraim was uncovered. It's like more junk was uncovered. And the wickedness of Samaria. And they've committed fraud. A thief comes in. A band of robbers takes spoil outside. In other words, they pretended to be your friend. These leaders pretended to be the friend of God, offering up the sacrifices, but looking at somebody vulnerable, hey, I can take advantage of that old widow. Well, I can take advantage of that person, like a band of robbers, a thief coming in. In verse 2, it says, they don't consider in their hearts that I remember all their wickedness. Now their own deeds have surrounded them. They're before my face. You know, people that give themselves over to sin, have no thought that God sees and it will be accounted for. And not being honest with God leads us to be victims of our own devices. I mean, I was a victim of my own choices and my rebellion. And essentially, like Gomer, ended up in a dark place. And only by God's mercy did he restore me. As Adam and Eve, they attempt to cover. They attempted to cover their nakedness with fig leaves. And there's a lot of fig leaf religion in the world today. Just surfacely looking good, but something's missing. In fact, it goes so bad, it's like the trap that we all fall into is the desire to want people to like us, to please people, to think it's all about like getting some attention from people. They like us, you know, they click like on our posts. And we know we can monetize that. Do you ever think about that? Your attention span is marketable. Where you spend your time and attention is now very lucrative for people who can capture your attention. And you can view their stuff. And they get a lot of views, and they get a lot of likes, they get a lot of followers. And verse 3 sums up this trap of social media. They make a king glad with their wickedness and princes with their lies. In other words, people will do whatever it takes to get you on board, to go to their website, as provocative as it is. And you know, the crazier it is, the more attractive it is. The more outlandish somebody does, the more crazy it is. The more people are going to be drawn to that. So we make a king glad with wickedness and princes with their lies. So in chapter 7, for this fraudulent faith, there's three observations. There was three things that we noted in chapter 6 that showed their faith was, well, it was not real. Here we see three things that show their faith is completely fraudulent. In verse 4, I would call this someone who's overly stimulated by the flesh is like an oven. That's what he says here. He says they're all adulterers like an oven heated by the baker. He ceases stirring the fire after kneading the dough until it's leavened. And in the day our king princes have made him sick, inflamed with wine, He stretches out his hand with the scoffers. They prepare their heart like an oven. While they lie in wait, their baker sleeps all night. In the morning, it burns like a flaming fire, and they're all hot like an oven. So he's using the emblem of a baker. You know, he's getting the oven hot so he can bake some things. And he's saying this is what's happened to their hearts. They're inflaming themselves with their lusts to the degree where, notice it got so bad, they devoured their judges and all their kings have fallen. None among them calls upon me. They have devoured judges because they kept replacing a judge that didn't like them with somebody that finally said, it's okay. It's okay. You can do that. Oh, you murdered that kid and you did this. You know what? Yeah, you can go back out into society. I don't know if you see the parallel here, but we're seeing this in our country. They're devouring their judges. Truth is trampled in the streets. Kings have fallen. See, there's no government possible in the world that can change a heart of a person determined to sin. There's only one reason why we still exist as a nation, folks, this many years, is because of revival. Because in our past history, we were much worse. The 1790s was much worse time socially, morally, than we are now. Much. If you do any reading on it, you'll realize how drunkenness was so prevalent and education was shot and ignorance was so strong. And nobody cared. Until a few Christians somehow just broken began to pray and then God began to revive the church. Brought them back a life. And then they began a great awakening. And we've seen great awakenings in our nation. That's actually the only reason we still exist. We're in great need for another one. And I suspect God is doing something when 380 million people around the world are willing to suffer for the name of Jesus than give in. That actually is encouraging me. But in this time, they would have none of it. Inordinate sexual desires likened to intense fires that drive the adulterer and eventually consume them. You know, I remember as a boy, curious, I was a little precocious. I lived near this field area and there's these woods and I grabbed a thing of matches and I snuck out of the house and I went down to this field. It was really dry grass at that time and I wanted to see how big of a fire I could start that before I had to be forced to put it out. So I lit it, I'm watching it grow, and it's getting bigger and bigger, and I'm thinking, hey, I can do more, I'm letting it grow, and finally I panicked because it started getting really big, and I'm stamping that thing out, I burned myself, as I was terrified, if that thing got out, I'm toast, and so I sacrificed my life to get that thing out, but it reminds me of just lust. It's like once you let your lust grow to a certain degree, maybe you've known this, you know, when you start dabbling in pornography, you know, you think you got it under control, you know, I'm not going to do anything. But then the next thing your lusts are so inflamed, you're not even thinking anymore. You're not even thinking. Adultery, fornication, often the result of intoxicating feasts. In fact, people, listen, don't be naive. Alcohol reduces your judgment. You will do things under the influence of alcohol you would never imagine yourself doing. And things you'll greatly regret.
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0: Herod was willing to give half of his kingdom over to a belly dancer, inflamed with wine and lust. your reasoning goes out the window. So you got to be wise to not put yourself in that position. You got to be wise to avoid those places that stir up your lust, those things that stir up your lust. Maybe treat even your social media and your computers with a deep respect. You're not more clever than the algorithms that are designed to get you back there once you go. They've already got your number. They know what you like, and they're going to come after you. And listen, none of us are strong enough. We're not smarter than a $1 trillion industry and Satan behind it. So this is where their problem was. They got themselves overheated, if you will, like an oven. But not just overheated. Verse 8 through 10 tells us they also were half-baked. Notice what he says. Ephraim has mixed himself among the peoples. This is the church idea. Imagine the church just mixing itself in the world like that pastor. Hey, bring your beer too. They've mixed themselves among the peoples. Ephraim is a cake unturned. Now that doesn't make any sense to us unless you understand how they made their cakes and their breads. Literally, they pour the dough, you know, they have a thin dough and they'd spread it out over a hot rock or a hot pan. And it would cook on the one side, then they had to flip it. But if you don't flip it, you got gooey on the one side and burn on the other side. And that's essentially where they were. They were half-baked. They looked right, but you inspected, it was gunk. Aliens have devoured his strength, but he doesn't know it. I want you to notice how many times he says he doesn't know it. This verse 9 is very powerful. Aliens have devoured his strength. He doesn't realize how much it's cost him to keep up that lifestyle. He's been ripped off. And yes, gray hairs are here and there on him, yet he doesn't know it. You know what that spoke to me? It's like, here you are, you get older, and you know, where did the time go? You look back and you're like, wow, how did I get here? You know, when we had our 40th anniversary, I was beginning to think, wait, I'm still a young guy inside, trapped inside this old body. 40 years, where'd that go? Gray hairs and everything. Well, here's the problem with gray hairs, is that here's a guy who he's wasted his life, and he thinks, you know, it's like something that somebody said to me when I was a young Christian, very zealous, on fire for the Lord. Why are you so serious about God? You know, you've got your young life to lead. You know, wait till you get older to get religious. Some people say, I'll get serious later when I get older. But you know what happens is you don't know. The gray hairs are already starting to come. And you haven't set that up yet. Unaware of their plight. It's kind of like older people. They, you know, as we get older, we're not really as conscious of things as we once were. You know, nose hairs get a little longer, ear hairs of the aged. They don't really notice. They don't really care. This is essentially describing a nation that's got all these signs of aging, and they haven't even noticed. Like Samson. Great example. When he finally allowed Delilah to give him a haircut, she yells out in verse 20 of chapter 16 of Judges, "The Philistines are upon you, Samson." So he awoke from his sleep and said, "I will go out as before at other times and I'll shake myself free." But he did not know that the Lord had departed from him. That's another verse that nailed me. Like, Lord, I don't want to be like Samson. Not realizing there's no power anymore. And the pride of Israel testifies to his faith, but they did not return to the Lord their God nor seek him for all of this. Liken it to the lukewarm problem of Laodicea in Revelation chapter 3, you know, where they said, you know, I am rich, I have need of nothing, but they don't know how poor, blind, miserable, and naked they really were. And the pride of Israel testifies to his faith. And I think that's the ultimate state, that's the pride that blinds us. So they're overheated, they're half-baked. And finally, they're silly like a dove, verse 11 and 12. Ephraim's like silly like a dove without sense. Like a dove, I don't know why they've been given this moniker of being kind of stupid birds. They're really not, but the moniker is there. They go to Egypt, they go to Assyria. This is the foolishness of God's people. When they got in trouble, instead of returning to the Lord, seeking the Lord, they went to plan B. Well, you know what? Egypt's got a lot of bankers down there. I can go down there and make some business. I can take some care of business there. And Assyria, man, they're powerful. You know, let's make a league with them. So they had all these other options. And listen, I confess, in my rebellion, when things got tough, I exchanged philosophies like napkins. I mean, literally, you know, that didn't work. I'm going to try this. I tried everything. Imagine having somebody you were interested in as a young single person. And you're hoping he or she will notice you. But it seems like they're dating everybody else. They're with everybody else. And if they came to you then, they said, look, I've tried everybody else. You're my last choice. You want to get together? What would you do? Would you be excited for that, or would you be insulted? Essentially, God was our last choice. I mean, I was trying everything. And this is where they were. My pride, I just didn't see it, but I was silly. Verse 12, he says, wherever they go, I'll spread my net on them. That's what a silly bird would do. You know, you can just trap them in the net. I'll bring them down like birds of the air. I'll chastise them according to what their congregation has heard. You know, sin, I've said it before, sin makes you stupid. It really does. And here, like a silly dove. But then the Lord tells us in the Proverbs that a net would be spread in vain in the sight of any bird. In other words, if you put a net out in the eyesight of the bird, they're not going to buy it. They know something's up. Even with a bird brain, they're smarter than us. They lie in wait for their own blood. They lurk secretly for their own lives. He's rebuking the people that they don't see how the decisions they're making are going to help them. And Isaiah 1 verse 3 says, the ox knows its owner, the donkey its master's crib, but Israel does not know. My people do not consider. This was God's lament. You silly people, you don't know what you're missing. And how patient God was. You know, I don't know, but what, you know, we get so pumped up by this world. Believe in your heart, follow your heart. What you feel is right. You know, be yourself. You know, sometimes I tease some young people that I'm discipling and mentoring, and I say, you know, ordinarily I would tell you to be yourself, but in your case, maybe you should try to be somebody else. Just have fun with that line. The truth is, though, we don't see ourselves very well. And this is what the Lord says, look, woe to them, for they've fled from me. What a horrible thing. Destruction to them, because they've transgressed against me. Though I redeem them, yet they've spoken lies against me. And the lament is, they did not cry out to me with their heart. When they wailed upon their beds, they assembled together for grain and new wine. They rebel against me. Though I disciplined and strengthened their arms, yet they devise evil against me. Verse 16 kind of sums it up. They return. See how they said, come, let's return. That's how we started this section. They return, but not to the Most High. They're like a treacherous bow. Their princes shall fall by the sword for the cursings of their tongue, and this shall be their derision in the land of Egypt. So it's not a pretty picture he points out here, but one thing that's good about this passage, it's an honest assessment of the human heart. It's an honest assessment of our heart. And if we can learn from their mistakes, we don't have to suffer the same consequence. Pride goes before the fall. Thinking you can stop, but you can't. Have you truly believed the gospel of Jesus Christ? It's the first and most important question. Everything is staked upon whether or not you are fully trusting what Jesus did for you to pay the penalty for your sin. Because if you resort to ceremony in your religion, or just a shallow lip service where your heart isn't there, God sees right through that. He would much rather you be honest with your life. Here I am, Lord. Rescue me. That's why we need to be honest. Confess simply means to say the same thing as God says. When you confess, you're agreeing with God. Yeah, I am a sinner. I can't be good enough for your standards. And that's the sobering thought, because religion will keep telling you, oh, well, you just need to fix this up a little bit, put a little Band-Aid on that, and get this, and got some self-help books for you, and we're going to fix this over here. And if you go to the gym, you'll feel a lot better about yourself. You got to do something to make you feel better. I mean, all the advice you get all the time. Everything except, you're broken. I admit that. Lord, make me what you intended me to be. And you know what? When you do that, he will. Even though he might be your last choice, because you're kind of secretly afraid of what he might do in your life if you give your life to him, you will find how amazing he is.
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2: Pastor Lloyd, sometimes people assume that if God doesn't answer a prayer the way they hope, he must not care. What would you say to someone who feels that way?
0: Well, it's very human. I mean, I've been there many times. We often measure God's love by whether he gives us what we want. And yet his love is demonstrated at what we need. It's clearly, the greatest need we had was salvation. And he sent his only begotten son. So I think he shows how much he loves us. So if his answers don't match our expectations, maybe he's doing something greater. And that's where we've got to trust him.
2: That's right. And that's such a helpful perspective because many of us have been there, right?
0: Yeah. 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
1: It's 627.
2: It's 66 degrees.
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4: Today's Wisdom for Women is Proverbs 15, verse 11. Death and destruction lie open before the Lord. How much more the hearts of men? Death. I don't know if there's anything more mysterious to us as mortals as death. A few years ago, I visited a lady in Australia who had just a few weeks to live, and she knew it. As we chatted, I asked her, "Carmen, do you know what happens 1 minute after you die?" She said, "I have no idea." Here she was, so close to eternity, and yet it was a complete mystery. I've never been so glad as to open the Word of God right then and read to her the description of heaven. I then read and explained to her how she could go there. Then I asked her the question, "Carmen, is there anything that could keep you from saying yes to God's gift of salvation right now? Would you like to say yes, asking for forgiveness for your sins and receiving the Savior into your heart?" She said, "Yes." Death and destruction had been lying before her, but she chose life. I'll never forget that day with Carmen. She died physically a few weeks later, but the Lord knew her heart.

0: knew that what she needed most was not a few more days on this earth. She needed a Savior. Maybe as you listen today, you need to know He knows your heart too, and He loves you with the everlasting love. This is Debbie Bryson praying that the practical wisdom of God's Word will make you wise.
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1: And the word likewise links the sins spoken of in Jude 1 through verses 5 through 7 with what Jude is speaking about here, with these false teachers, that they were involved in perverted sexual activity. I think what Jude is saying here is when you reject God and His Word as the authority in your life, you set yourselves up to be the authority then. And that's a dangerous place to be. Why? Because man's heart is wicked. I mean, remember, we just, a couple months ago, we had Jonathan from Far Reaching Ministries here telling us what's going on in Latin America with the child abduction and the just the horrible things that are being done to these children. You think man's heart is wicked? Absolutely. Absolutely. And when you are the determining factor in what you want to do, you're going to do things to satisfy the flesh. Think about it. You go on a diet and you go buy a Krispy Kreme donut shop, right? What does the flesh want to do? I got to have a Krispy Kreme donut. And so you're kind of, you know, like, well, I really want to be on this diet. Lord, I need help here. I'll tell you what, Lord, if I drive around the block and there is no parking spot in front of the Krispy Kreme donut, I know that I'm supposed to go on. It only took me 10 times to go around and I found a parking spot. So I know it's your will. That's what the flesh does. We are not the authority God is. And, you know, it's a dangerous place to be. God doesn't condone it and He will judge it. Just like as we're going to see the future judgment of false teachers in our studies down the road here in Jude. When you turn away from God's truth, you feed your minds on and you feed your minds on false doctrine, what does it do? It builds our egos and encourages us in rebellion. And these people that are doing these things, they have no idea what they're talking about. It's just interesting to listen to them. You start listening, you go, really? Where do you get that from? I'm going to share some things with you this morning that you're going to go, where is that in the Bible? Exactly. It's not. That's the problem. It's not in the Bible. These are things that man has come up with, and they're trying to justify these behaviors. And it's really rebellion against what God has said. Many of you have heard of David Koresh. He was a prophet of the Branch Davidian cult in Waco, Texas. He died on April 19th, 1993. He was an anti-government militant, and I know some people really like to stick up for David Koresh and, you know, what the government did to him was evil and all that. You know what? I'm more interested in what he was doing to people's eternal souls. You know, first of all, this guy was not a Christian. I know he claimed to be a Christian. He led Bible studies. Some Bible studies went on for 10 hours. Mine have never been that long, have they? Maybe it seems like it, but no, they're pretty close, but not 10. Here's the thing. He perverted the scriptures. He twisted the scriptures. He had 20 wives, not just adult women, but children, one as young as 10. This was a Christian, supposedly Christian man. And these women and children were nothing more than sex slaves that he used to satisfy his fleshly desires. And it's interesting because these were all justified because David Koresh was the new King David. Now, is that a warning to anyone? Right? I mean, it's almost like when Jim Jones said that he was God. You know, that's a huge red flag, right? But no. It's these people buy into this stuff. He wasn't a believer. He twisted the word of God. And he gave in to his fleshly desires. And he was defiling the flesh. It's interesting that they can't restrain their flesh. Why? Because they're not believers. It's the Spirit of God that helps us to live as God wants us to live. You know, apart from God, our morals are a result of what we think is right and what we think is wrong. Think about what's going on today. look at all that's happening, and it's because man thinks this is right. And it's in opposition to God. It's so amazing that when we don't agree with what they're doing, we're intolerant. But isn't it interesting that they don't agree with what we do, and they're not intolerant then? How does that all work? How does that all fit in? You know, it's interesting. Many years ago, when Joseph Stalin's daughter defected from communism in Russia, people were startled by this. And this is a statement she gave to reporters who met her at the plane in New York. This is why she defected. "I found it impossible to exist without God in one's heart. I came to the conclusion myself, without anybody's help or preaching. That was a great change, because since that moment, the main dogmas of communism lost their significance for me. I've come here to seek the self-expression that has been denied me for so long in Russia." She had to leave her two children in Moscow, and she understood it was impossible to go back. She knew that there was a God. Do you think in Russia they were allowing that? No. Praise God, today there's a little bit more freedom. But even when I was in Russia, and hopefully, Lord willing, I'll be going in January again, that we can do Bible studies, we can have pastors' conferences out there. But there was always a warning that they gave me: understand that the police may come because they want to see what's going on. They want to check us out. They don't want anti-government stuff going on. We have a lot of freedom in this country. And I think one of the things that she discovered, it's what Pascal said, that in every person is a God-shaped vacuum. Now people say, "Oh, no, I don't even believe in God." Then what are you trying to fill your life with? You're trying to fill your life with something, because there's a God-shaped void there, and you're trying to plug that void up. And you put all kinds of things in there, but it doesn't satisfy. You know, the best illustration I can give you is when my kids were young, remember those balls that they had with the different shapes? And you had the plus sign, and you had to find the opening for a plus sign to put it in. If you tried to put it in a circle, I don't care how hard you tried, it didn't work. And the same is true for people. Oh, better job. Oh, getting married. Oh, doing this, doing that. And they're trying to fill that void, and it never satisfied. Look at how immorality has increased. Why? Because they're trying to find satisfaction. And in the end, are they finding it? No. Because it's a God-shaped void, and those things will never satisfy. Only God will. And I know people don't like to think about it like this, but we know animals live by natural instinct, but so do apostates. Because when they rebel against God, they are like the beast. Again, hard to swallow. But think about it. Man apart from God is a two-dimensional being. He has a consciousness, right? And he has a flesh. He has his body. He's a two-dimensional being. What are animals? Two-dimensional beings. They have a consciousness, and they have their flesh. What makes us different? We're spiritual beings, in a sense. Now we have the Spirit of God that was dead, made alive by God. And it's now the Spirit that is controlling our desires. It's not the flesh controlling the body, it's the Spirit. Now, do we have problems at times? Yeah, because the flesh wars against the Spirit and the Spirit against the flesh. That's our problem. We're fighting every day. The moment we get up till we go to bed, there's those battles between the flesh and the Spirit. And whatever you feed the most is what is going to be manifested in your life. And what we see here, since they don't know God, that these false teachers defile the flesh. Again, look at verse 8 here in Jude. "Likewise, also these dreamers defile the flesh, and they reject authority." What he's basically saying is, look, these false teachers, these apostates, are only accountable to themselves, to no one else. They reject authority. And think about Israel during the time of Judges, when they were rejecting the authority of God. And it says, in those days there was no king in Israel, and everyone did what was right in his own eyes. Look at our nation today. People are doing what is right in their own eyes. There's a problem. And, you know, years ago when I was growing up, this was, you know, it wasn't a Christian nation where all people in America were Christians, but they followed the Christian principles, which I find interesting. Why? Because the nation was founded upon Judeo-Christian beliefs. I know people have been told these stories. This was never a Christian nation. Well, why did they quote so much from the Bible then? Why was the Constitution developed as they looked to the Word of God and they called upon God to help them? Go look at the quotes in Washington, D.C. of these presidents who are quoting from the Scriptures, who are asking God to guide them. George Washington, the prayers he made, this was founded upon Judeo-Christian principles. Why did they come here? You were probably told they came here for money, to make it rich. No, they came here for freedom to worship God by. And I'm not talking about gods or any god you want, but Jesus Christ. Because back in England, they made the church the state religion. And this is the religion you have to... And they wanted the freedom to worship Jesus. That's why they came here. But now you've taken God out of the picture, and how are you going to live? By your own desires. It's pretty simple. In fact, this word reject speaks of destroying something established, such as existing authority. Authority of who or what? The authority of God. They're rejecting God's authority. Now, I'm sure if I was to ask you, and you were going to be honest, do you like everything that's written in the Bible? There are things that trouble me. I know you're shocked by that. But forgiveness is a tough one at times, isn't it? But boy, you know, Paul nails it. That we need to forgive others as Christ has forgiven us. I tried whiting that out. It doesn't work. I have to forgive like Christ forgave. What? How did he forgive me? Of everything. Of everything. But they are rejecting the authority of God. And they're doing whatever they want. And again, just turn on the TV. You could see this being portrayed today. People doing what's right in their own eyes. You know, Paul in 2 Timothy 3, verses 1 through 9, told Timothy about the last days. And listen to how this plays out. But know this, that in the last days, perilous times will come. For men will be lovers of themselves. And I'll just stop right there. Lovers of themselves, that's the key. Everything that flows next comes from being self-centered, being a lover of yourself. Be lovers of money, boasters, proud, blasphemers, disobedient to parents, unthankful, unholy, unloving, unforgiving, slanderers, without self-control, brutal, despisers of good, traitors, headstrong, haughty, lovers of pleasure rather than lovers of God, having a form of godliness but denying its power, and from such people turn away. It's like the news, right? What we see. And again, the key is being lovers of themselves, not lovers of God. Because if you are first and foremost lovers of God, what will flow from your lives are the things of God. That agape love, that unconditional love, that only God can give you. The agape love is not a natural love. Our natural love is phileo, a brotherly love. But agape love is unconditional. And the best example I can give you of agape love is Jesus and his love for us. He died when we were yet sinners. When he hung on the cross and they were mocking him, he was so beaten and they're crucifying him. What does he say? Father, forgive them. They know not what they do. I'd be like, Father, toast them, right? Father, forgive them. That's an agape love. He always reached out to people. And Lord, help me to be more like Jesus. You know, in the book of Numbers, when Korah rebelled against Moses and Aaron, they were able to gather 250 leaders, men of renown, to join them in this rebellion against Moses. And ultimately, the rebellion was against God. And in the end, Korah and those who were standing with him against Moses and Aaron died in the rebellion because God takes rebellion seriously. But rebellion starts in the heart, and it begins with a rebellion against God, and then it's manifested towards others. I recently read an article, and I was shocked by it. I don't know. I do get shocked still, that said polyamory is the next sexual frontier that pastors are going to have to deal with. So when I saw that I'm going to have to deal with this, I need to find out what that word means if I'm going to have to deal with it, right? And this is what one person had to say, and you'll kind of get the idea. Polyamory is the philosophy and practice of loving multiple people at the same time in an open, honest way. It emphasizes the choice of how many partners one wishes to be involved with instead of adhering to more commonly accepted social norms. To be a polyamorous means to have open, intimate, or romantic relationships with more than one person at a time. People who are polyamorous can have sexual orientation, and relationships can include people of different sexual orientations. Wow. You know, it's hard to even imagine that they come up with stuff like this. But they are. And now it's come into Christian circles. And the author of this article was trying to justify the practice of this. Well, he's not, but there's a... Listen to the story. Listen to how this goes. A pastor recently told me about Tyler and Amanda, names changed, high school sweethearts raised in Christian homes, living in a Bible Belt. After getting married, they seemed to be living the American dream with a house, good jobs, and two kids. Then John, a friend of Tyler's, began living with their family. Amanda developed a close relationship with him, but their flirtation soon developed into something more, and John and Amanda proposed to Tyler that they begin to explore polyamory, with Amanda adding John as a significant other. They also encouraged Tyler to develop a relationship with another woman he met at the gym. He agreed. When Tyler and Amanda came out as polyamorous, their parents were shocked. What seemed like a fringe practice of the sexual revolution had settled into the heartland of middle America. Making the situation even more complex, Tyler and Amanda sought counseling from a Christian counselor who advocated polyamory. Okay, he's pro this behavior, right? So who do they go to for help? Someone who's going to justify their sin? Yeah, I find that always interesting because that's what we do. Tyler's parents were disturbed by what their son and daughter-in-law heard there. Listen carefully. It's only adultery or cheating if someone is kept in the dark. If you are open and honest, this is a God-honoring relationship. And this is good for the kids. It takes a village to raise a child, so a polyamorous relationship actually brings more support and family into your kids' lives, much like the extended families in the past. So what is this guy doing, this Christian counselor? He's making the Bible say what he wants it to say to justify this sin, this behavior. Adultery isn't cheating as long as you make it known. I don't know if my wife would buy that one. This may be a memorial service for me. I mean, come on. You know, you don't have to be a Christian very long to know that this kind of behavior is wrong, right? You don't have to be a Christian that long. When I first got saved, maybe because I was raised in a home where it wasn't a Christian home, but the Christian values were at least taught. I knew things that were right and wrong. I knew when I was asked Julie to marry me that this was a lifelong process, that this wasn't going to end until one of us die. And Julie said she could take care of that, but that's another story. As many as 5% of Americans are currently in relationships involving consensual non-monogamy. Wow. Roughly 24% of church-going people believe that consensual polyamorous relationships are morally permissible. 24%. How does that happen? You know, the only way it can happen is that you either are not reading the Word of God and being taught the Word of God, or you're rejecting what God has said. In fact, what Jesus said in Luke 18:8, man, I didn't think I'd ever see come close to this. He said, nevertheless, when the Son of Man comes, will he really find faith on the earth? Wow. We're to be salt and light. It's not time for us to be, you know, sitting in our lazy boy recliners doing nothing. It's time to stand up for the truth of God found in the Word of God. Will it offend people? Absolutely. I'm not telling you to be obnoxious. You love people. This is why I believe what I believe. This is what God's Word has to say, and I believe God's Word is true. But when you start moving away from God and His Word, all kinds of things will be opened for and justified. And understand that, man, in this period of time, Rome was horrible. The immorality was rampant. I mean, they had all kinds of slaves. I mean, the number of slaves, and I don't want to mess up the number, but it was huge throughout the whole Roman Empire. And their standards for women, well, Demosthenes said this, he said, in their view of sex, he said, we keep prostitutes for pleasure, we keep mistresses for the day-to-day needs of the body, we keep wives for the faithful guardianship of our homes. Wow. That's the culture in which the gospel message was moving into. So when people today say, oh, it's so tough out there, nobody wants to hear, look at all the immorality, it's so bad, I'm like, welcome to Paul's day. That's where we need to be. I know we're all saying, you know, I can't wait for the Lord to come back. I can't wait either. But there's a world of people that don't know Jesus that are going to die in their sins. And we are called to bring the gospel message to them. Never forget that. We have to be careful that we don't sit in the judgment seat of Christ because we're not Christ. Don't sit in the ivory towers looking down thinking you're so special. We're saved by the grace of God. And the only reason we're going to be able to stand before a holy God is because of Jesus and His shed blood for us. So when you look out at the people in this world and you see the things that they're doing and you see the things that they're saying, understand where they're coming from. The Spirit of God is dead in them. And it needs to be made alive. They need to be born again. And that is what we're bringing them, Jesus Christ. Again, salt and light. But here's the thing. When you reject authority, first with God, it's then manifested in speaking evil of dignitaries. And again, look at the verse 8, and we're going to read through verse 10 here. Likewise, also those dreamers defile the flesh, reject authority, and speak evil of dignitaries. Yet Michael the archangel, in contending with the devil, when he disputed about the body of Moses, dared not bring about him a reviling accusation, but said, the Lord rebuke you. But these speak evil whatever they do not know, and whatever they know naturally, like brute beasts, in these things they corrupt themselves. So here they speak evil of dignitaries. And it's born out of the fact that they've rejected authority. This is the logical next step. They're just saying and doing whatever they want. And Jude talks about Satan, and he talks about Michael the angel, archangel, two angelic beings. Michael the archangel, faithful to God. He appears some four times in the Bible. He's mentioned in Daniel chapter 10, chapter 12, Revelation 12, and here in Jude. And he's kind of the warrior angel. Every time we see him mentioned in Scripture, he's doing battle. And the word archangel just means kind of a leading angel. He's in charge of the angelic beings. Some say, well, he's just in charge of the warrior angels, maybe. But I think it's speaking of Michael now in charge of all the angels. Lucifer was in charge of all the angels before he fell. He was the chief, but he wanted to be exalted above God. It's interesting when you look at the devil. How do you spend all that time with God and then reject him and think that you're better than him or think that you're a god? I don't get it. But again, when I look at the millennial kingdom, the thousand-year reign of Christ after the tribulation period, And I see those that are born in during that kingdom age, that they are going to have to accept or reject Jesus at the end. And some reject him. I'll go, how?

That's all the time we have for today's teaching. If you would like a personal copy of this message, mention today's date when you contact us. Our mailing address is Calvary Chapel, Manitowoc, Post Office Box 224, Manitowoc, Wisconsin, 54221-0224. Our telephone number is area code 920-682-6163. Or visit us on the web at www.thesustainingword.com, where you can listen to past studies and review the study notes. It is the hope of Pastor Joel and the congregation of Calvary Chapel, Manitowoc, that you would grow in the grace and knowledge of our Lord and Savior, Jesus Christ. Until next time, may the Lord nourish you with His sustaining word.

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1: Welcome to the Word for Today, featuring the Bible teaching ministry of Pastor Chuck Smith, founder of the Calvary Chapel Movement. This radio program is a chapter-by-chapter, verse-by-verse study through the entire Bible. And on today's edition of the Word for Today, Pastor Chuck continues his message, Patience for the Lord's Return, as we pick up in James chapter 5, verse 4. And now, with today's study, here's Pastor Chuck.
2: Behold the hire of the laborers who have reaped your fields, which you kept back from them through fraud. They cry, and the cries of them which have reaped are entered to the ears of the Lord of Sabaoth. You've lived in pleasure on the earth. You've been wanton. You've nourished your hearts as in the day of slaughter. You've condemned and killed the just one, and he did not resist you. So James speaks out against the oppression of the poor, the oppression of the labor by management. Cries for inequity. Verse 7, he changes, and now he is exhorting us to be patient to the coming of the Lord. For behold, the husbandman waits for the precious fruit of the earth and has long patience for it until he receives the early and the latter rain. Be ye also patient, establish your hearts, for the coming of the Lord is drawing nigh. Now, it is interesting to me that so many places in the Scripture we are exhorted towards patience as far as the return of Jesus Christ is concerned. Peter exhorts towards patience for much the same reason, that the long-suffering of God is the salvation of lost. Here, exhortation to patience, because the Lord is waiting for the precious fruit of harvest. If the Lord had come 10 years ago, where would a lot of you been tonight? 5 years ago, where would a lot of you been, you see? So the Lord is waiting for the latter rain, that is the final harvest of souls. And I do believe that we are beginning to see a tremendous harvest of souls throughout the world that I do believe is the foreshadowing the return of Jesus Christ. I think that the Lord is giving the final opportunity to man. I mean, we've come just about to the end of the rope, and God is thrown out for the final time, the opportunity of people to get right with God, and I think that it'll soon be over. But have patience, establish your hearts. The Lord, the husbandman, is waiting for the precious fruit of harvest. Grudge not against another, brethren, unless you be condemned, because the judge is standing at the door. Take the prophets who have spoken in the name of the Lord as an example of suffering, affliction, and of patience. So look what they endured, the prophets. Look what Jeremiah endured. Look what Isaiah endured, and others of the prophets, Elijah, Elisha. The things that they suffered because of their stand for God. They're an example for us of suffering, affliction, and of patience. Behold, we count them happy which endure.

0: of the patience of Job, and you've seen the end of the Lord, that the Lord is very full of pity, and he's of tender mercy. God's full of pity. In the Psalm 103, the Lord is full of pity, for he knows our frame, that we are but dust. God, when he looks at you, doesn't expect to see a superman or a super saint. He says, well, they're just dust anyhow. That's why he's so merciful, because he knows your frame. That's why we're not so merciful so many times on ourselves, because we think that we're more than dust. We think that we're a rock, or I'm strong, I'm able, you know, I can do it. And then we get fractured. And we get discouraged and disappointed, and we think that God is all upset with us. No, no, no, he's not upset. He's merciful. He knew all the time you were but dust. It was you that made the mistake. You that overestimated your capacities and abilities, not God. You didn't disappoint him. He knew all the time. It was important that you know what he knows, and so he lets you fall on your face. The Lord is full of pity and tender mercy. But above all things, my brothers, swear not, neither by heaven, neither by the earth, neither by any other oath, but let your yes be yes, let your no be no, lest you fall into condemnation. Now, a man oftentimes, if he is a liar, is constantly swearing that he's telling the truth. And that's why I'm often suspicious of the person who is constantly affirming, oh, this is a God's honest truth, man, you know. I become very suspicious when they are constantly affirming that what they tell you is true. If it's true, you don't need to constantly affirm it. And James is actually saying, don't swear. You know, I'll do it. I'll do it. I promise I'll do it, you know. Swear by heaven, I'll be there. No, no, no, no. Just let your yes be a yes and let your no be a no. Jesus said the same thing in the Sermon on the Mount. Be a man or a person of your word. If you say yes, mean yes. If you say no, mean no. And don't be the kind of a person that you have to swear to cause someone to believe that you're telling the truth. Now, is any among you afflicted? Let him pray. Are you happy? Sing psalms. Is there any sick among you? Then let him call for the elders of the church, and let them pray over him, anointing him with oil in the name of the Lord. And the prayer of faith will save the sick, and the Lord will raise them up. Now, it is interesting, a distinction is made here between afflictions and sickness. And I don't know that we can always discern the difference between, is this an affliction or is this a sickness? But it would seem that afflictions are used by God for the purposes of correction. That when afflictions come, then I need to pray. I need to find out from God what he's trying to teach me, what he's trying to tell me. You see, our problem is that we are not often sensitive to the things of the Spirit. There seems to be a spiritual dullness that is quite prevalent among the church. It's like Romaine said, you got to beat you over the head with a 2x4 to get your attention before he can talk to you. And if God's beating you over the head with a 2x4, you're afflicted, then you better pray and find out what God's trying to say. And so if you're afflicted, it said, let him pray. That is, God is probably trying to get your attention in some area of your life, and he sometimes has to use rather harsh or painful means. in Psalm 32, as the Lord speaks to the psalmist, he said, look, I want to guide you with my eye. Don't be like a mule who you have to put a bit in its mouth to lead it around. Now, the bit is very painful, and the reason why the mule will turn when you pull on the rein is because it pulls the bit up against his mouth. It hurts. So he'll turn his head because it hurts. Now God is saying to you, don't be so stubborn like a mule that I have to use painful processes to get you to turn. I would guide you with my eye. I want you to be sensitive to my will and my plan, and I'll be glad to just guide you with my eye. God doesn't want to guide us with painful processes, but he loves us so much that he will. Because it is that important that I be guided by the Spirit of God. And he knows it's for my best welfare that I walk in this path. And if I start to go astray, and if I won't listen, he'll use the bit or the bridle. He'll pull me back into position. Maybe a painful experience. Oh, Lord, what's happening? Well, off track. I wasn't listening. I was headstrong. I was going to do it. Paul the Apostle, the Lord used the bit and bridle with Paul because he was so headstrong. And so many times. But if you're afflicted, pray. If you're merry, sing psalms. Rejoice. If you're sick, then call for the elders of the church. The prayer of faith will save the sick. The Lord shall raise them up. And if they have committed sins, they shall be forgiven. It's interesting that there seems to be a correlation here between sickness and sin, at least in the deliverance of sickness and in the forgiveness of sins. And it is interesting how many sicknesses can be related to sin in a very direct way. But yet, on the other hand, let me say that I think that it is a very dangerous error to try to relate all sickness to sin. And you're then putting yourself in the position of a judge, and you're judging wrongly many times. Say, well, you know, they've got it coming to them. And I think that that's cruel and dangerous to say that all sickness is the result of sin in a person's life. Not at all. Now, confess your faults one to another and pray one for another that you might be healed. That is, of your faults. I think that, notice it doesn't say confess your sins. It's confessing your faults one to another. We confess our sins to God. He's faithful and just to forgive us. But I may have a weakness in my life. And of course, I'm very often confessing my faults to you. Not for you to just laugh at me, which you often do when I tell you of my problems on the freeways. Hey, but freeway's coming along. I'm improving. On the way to church this morning, two cars pulled out in front of me. And I counted it all joy. I passed the test today, but that doesn't guarantee tomorrow, but pray for me. Confess your faults one to another and pray one for another. We each of us have our faults, our failures. Those areas in our lives where we need to yield more to the Spirit of God and find his strength and find his help. And it's good to have a prayer partner that you can just open up to and say, hey, I'm having a problem in this particular area. Pray for me, will you? Confess your faults one to another. Pray one for another that you may be healed. For the effectual, fervent prayer of a righteous man availeth much. Our son-in-law was getting after our little three-year-old granddaughter because her prayers seemed to be developing sort of a rote. And he said, you should pray not just quick little prayers and the same prayer every time, but really start praying from your heart and really mean your prayers. Think about them and really mean your prayers when you talk to God. Because she was usually just praying, God bless our food, strengthen our body, in Jesus' name, amen, you know, and then start eating. So dinner time came and they called on her to pray and she said, Lord, bless our food. I mean, really bless our food, Lord. The effectual, fervent prayer of a righteous man avails much. And this is the thing that I always get a charge out of. Elijah was a man subject to the same things that we are. He was just like you. A man of like passions, just like us. We usually read of these people in the Bible, Elijah, Elisha, and Joshua, and Moses, and Paul, and Peter. We usually, you know, think of them in a category that's sort of, you know, up here, and I'm down here. And we sort of think of the things that they did as completely unattainable by the common, ordinary person. But Elijah was a man of like passions, just like you. No different from you. And yet, he prayed earnestly that it might not rain. And it did not rain on the earth for the space of 3 years and 6 months. Now, can you imagine that? A man just like you praying and earnestly and saying, God, don't let it rain. You know, let these people learn through a drought to call upon your name and all and cut off the rain. A man of like passions, just like you. And yet he prayed again, and the heaven gave rain, and the earth brought forth her fruit. Here was a man controlling the weather with his prayers. A man just like you. That amazes me. We had years ago, when a lot of hippies were around here, the hippies are still here, but they've disguised themselves now. They shave. But we had a summer camp up at Idlewild. In fact, I think there's still a picture in the office of the summer camp that we had up there. And this one afternoon at dinner time, it started pouring rain. Just pouring down. And we had a tin roof and it seemed to magnify even the intensity of the rain. But you know how the mountain summer rains are. The thunderhead, I mean, just really pouring. So at dinner time in the announcements, I announced that we would have the outside Victory Circle meeting. And the kids said, we can't have it. It's pouring rain. I said, no, I've asked the Lord to stop the rain at 6 o'clock so that we could have our Victory Circle. So we're going to have Victory Circle 6 o'clock outside. 5 minutes to 6, the rain stopped. We had Victory Circle. At 5 minutes to 7, I said, okay, you better get into the fellowship hall pretty quick because I asked the Lord to hold off the rain until the evening service. So we got into the evening service, and at 7:05, it started pouring again. And they said, aha, you said 7 o'clock, you told the Lord, it's 7:05. I said, well, he knew better than I did that you needed more time to get into this place. All during the service, it poured rain. And so I said after the service, okay, you can go up to the snack bar for a half hour. But be in your cabins by 10:30. It quit raining. They went up, had their snacks. And those that didn't get in by 10:30 got soaked. It started raining again. Hey, I'll tell you, after that, those kids sort of left a distance between themselves and me for a while, you know. But if Elijah was a man of like passion, and he prayed and it rained, and he prayed not, or he prayed again and it, he prayed it rained not and prayed again and it rained. You know, we so many times are guilty, I think, as the children of Israel, of limiting that which God would do just by our unbelief. Now, if any of you err from the truth and one convert him, let him know that he which converts the sinner from the error of his way shall save a soul from death and shall hide a multitude of sins. Now, if one errs from the way and you convert him, you don't convert him by confirming him that everything is all right. Oh, go ahead. God is merciful. God is gracious. Doesn't really matter. But you convert him by bringing him away from that sin, not giving him assurance in his sin. I don't think that we should ever assure anybody in sin. I don't know that the Bible assures anybody who is in sin. It assures those who are in Christ. And all of the scriptures that speak of assurance are to those that are in Christ. There is therefore now no condemnation to those that are in Christ. But if you're not in Christ, there is condemnation. So if a person errs, seek to turn them back to the walk of faith in Christ, for you will save their soul from death, and you will hide a multitude of sins.
1: 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Join us again next time as Pastor Chuck continues his verse-by-verse study through the Bible. That's right here on the next edition of The Word for Today.
0: And now, Father, even as James has exhorted us, help us that we might be doers of the word and not hearers only. And as we have heard these exhortations from your word tonight, and as we were listening, your Holy Spirit spoke to our heart about different areas. To some of us about our tongues, to others about envying and strife, to others about the lust, to others about the friendship with the world and the desire for worldly things. Lord, even as your Spirit has spoken to our hearts tonight, let us give heed to the word and be doers of the word. Help us, Lord, that we might indeed love one another, pray one for another, encourage and strengthen one another. Use our tongues to bless and to strengthen each other and to encourage each other, that we might indeed be the children of God and bring forth fruit unto eternal life. In Jesus' name.

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2: We, like chameleons, have the tendency to take on the appearance of our surroundings. With this in mind, it only stands to reason that we should be careful where we go and who we go with. Today, Pastor Xavier Reese discusses the simple truths about the company that we keep.
3: Each of us need to know the incompatibility and inconsistency of certain things while being a Christian. I cannot be spending time on a regular basis with fornicators, drunkards, and dishonest people. I cannot do business with people that are dishonest. I cannot be spending time with married couples that are ungodly by life and reputation. Now, I need to evangelize them. I need to be an example to them. I need to walk through the doors that God opens up, the opportunity for me to share with them. But I don't spend time where they corrupt me or that I'm affiliated with them on a consistent basis and now I become joined to them in the mind of others. Understand? I don't think I'm better. I just don't need that. I'm carnal enough myself. I don't need help with carnality. 2 Corinthians 6:15 through 17 says, "Do not be unequally yoked with unbelievers. For what fellowship has righteousness with lawlessness? What communion has light with darkness? What accord has Christ with Belial? Or what part has believers with unbelievers? Or what agreement is the temple of God with idols? For you are the temple of the living God. As God has said, I will dwell in them and walk among them. I will be their God. They will be my people. Therefore, come out from among them and separate yourself, says the Lord. For do not touch the unclean thing. I will receive you." 2 Corinthians 6:15 through 17. He's not through with this. He's got another letter. He's still dealing with it. Each of us use and need to understand that the spirit world is real and alive. And we cannot be one with both worlds at the same time. We cannot serve two masters or love the one and hate the other. Each of us should be wise enough to judge the relationships to certain things that we have the freedom to do but could lead us back into sin, and we'd be wise to flee from them. The lifestyle we came out of, be it drugs, promiscuous, alcohol, whatever it may be, you fill in the blank. If you came out of drugs, don't go around the candy man. Don't go around the old neighborhood, the old friends. The dwelling on things that are good, it's good. If you're dwelling on things that are not good, that's not good. Like the things that have been forgiven, and you start digging them up again. The good sense to stay away from all appearance of evil, even though there is none. Can a man take fire to his bosom and not his clothes not burn? No, it will burn. Proverbs 6:27. Paul told Timothy to flee youthful lust, 2 Timothy 2:23. By the way, it's not restricted to youth. There's never a safe man, except a dead man. Remember that, old man.
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4: Many times throughout the Bible, God promises to never leave us or forsake us. My name is Julie, and my life is a testament to the truthfulness of that promise. In our lives, we experience pain, physical and emotional tragedies, disappointments, betrayal, and deaths. These are all unavoidable. I asked Jesus to forgive me for my sins and to come into my heart and life and take over when I was just 13 years old. That was a little over 36 years ago. And since then, I've been married for over 30 years, a mother to two boys for 28, had a chronic illness for 20, been a pastor's wife for 15, and a grandmother for 4. I've seen and experienced many devastating and painful things, but throughout them all, and in the midst of them all, my Lord, my Savior Jesus, who promised that young, innocent 13-year-old girl that he would never leave her nor forsake her, has remained faithful to that promise. He has been with me. He's been my comforter when I am cried. He's been my strength when I felt I could not go on, and my peace in turmoil. He has returned the laughter in my heart, for he is my joy. Come and join us at Calvary Chapel of Manitowoc, where you can find the truth of who God is and what he has promised by studying his word, the Bible.

body reflecting the glory to God, as the Bible cautions us to always do, exhorts us to always do. And you see, that was the downfall of Satan. That is the condemnation of the devil. That is why Paul writes Timothy, he said, when you're establishing a brand new church, be very careful that you don't lay hands too suddenly on any man, especially someone who's young and inexperienced, lest they fall under the condemnation of the devil. They get lifted up in pride thinking they're something.

0: Why do we do what we do for the Lord Jesus? Our answer is more critical than you may surmise, because every day we are confronted with questions. Questions such as, who am I? Or what governs my life? What direction am I heading in? And who or what am I living for? Now, the world would do its best to answer that question for us, to include the prince of this world and our very own fallen natures. Just what is a Christ follower to do? Join us in Daniel chapter 3 as we look at the examples of three young men who face the threat of death, their decision, the result, and the outcome, and ask ourselves, would we do the same? Join us, won't you, right here for A Walk in the Light with Pastor Bill Gallatin.
1: There's just so much. This is one of the greatest chapters of the Bible, chapter 3 of Daniel. Before we read it, I'd like to read something very interesting from a man who was aware, very much aware, of what Hitler did in the Second World War. How he, when you talk about a figure of the Antichrist, a powerful manic depressive like Nebuchadnezzar, who numbered the people, who tried to perfect the perfect race and rule the world. And also, it's interesting, just as the Antichrist will do, he claims to be a believer. Hitler claimed to be a Christian, and I have the quotes in file, that he was raised up for the cause of Christianity, the spread of Christianity and the good of mankind. But here is an interesting thing, and how Satan loves to get our youth. And this is by a great Bible teacher, Lehman Strauss, out of his commentary. He states concerning this, man is intuitively religious, and something inside of him longs to be stirred. You can see how man can really get emotional and get whooped up in the crowd and get hyped to do almost anything if you get the right charismatic person leading the crowd. This desire responds more readily when the object of worship is a person. And so the golden image, he's making reference here to what Nebuchadnezzar did. Though representing the Babylonian Empire, it was designed to draw attention to its leader, the head of gold. To honor the state was to honor its head. And then he quotes something very interesting. When Hitler was elected as the Chancellor of Germany in 36. It says, in 1936, Herr Baldur von Schirach, who was in charge of the entire youth program in Germany, said in an address to the German youth, quote, one cannot be a good German and at the same time deny God. But an avowal of faith in the eternal Germany is at the same time an avowal of faith in the eternal God. If we act as true Germans, we act according to the laws of God. Whoever serves Adolf Hitler, the Führer, serves Germany. And whosoever serves Germany, serves God. So how clever Satan is to link, you know, a leader with worship and bring them together. And you see, again, just as Nebuchadnezzar was a precursor of the Antichrist and many powerful, you know, leaders in the past, so is Nebuchadnezzar, but it's interesting how he makes reference of this, because it certainly is what's going to take place during the tribulation when the world is all united in the one world religious system. We see this gigantic ecumenical movement taking place with the denial of the truth of the Bible and the holiness of true Christianity under the guise of love. People just, you know, blending together, all in the sake or in the brotherhood of man and the love of God. And also, you see the political movements worldwide. Well, Nebuchadnezzar was very good at this because of the power that God allowed him to have. And in this chapter, we see him consolidating his power. Now, most Bible scholars believe this takes place some 20 years after chapter 2. He had not gone back and made the final absolute destruction of Israel yet. But that has taken place now. And he is firmly established with the respect and the praise of the whole known world that he'd conquered and ruled over now. And God has ordained it. Remember, God ordains the leaders and the rulers that nations deserve for their own chastisement many times. God allows it. He controls everything. And many times he'll give the nation the leader it deserves that he might bring his purposes to pass. And so here he has this power. He's consolidated his power. He rules the world now. And he, because he realizes through the interpretation of the dream earlier from Daniel and his three friends, he's also going to be worshipped. He desires to be worshipped. He is an egomaniac. And he desires the worship. He desires the praise of men. He lives off the praise of other people. And that's what, you see, really makes a person more like Satan than anybody, seeking the glory from men. Rather than really reflecting the glory to God, as the Bible cautions us to always do, exhorts us to always do. And you see, that was the downfall of Satan. That is the condemnation of the devil. That is why Paul writes Timothy, said, when you're establishing a brand new church, be very careful that you don't lay hands too suddenly on any man, especially someone who's young and inexperienced, lest they fall under the condemnation of the devil. They get lifted up in pride thinking they're something. And so here is this, and we look at Isaiah 14, and that was the sin of Satan, touching the glory, forgetting that he's a created being. And any ability or anything that's positive in his life is only because of the design and the imparting of God. You see, and he forgot that. He didn't want to give the glory to God. He wanted to be worshipped. He wanted people to notice him. There are people like that. You know, they sing a little bit louder, not because they really love God, but they want people to know that they're in the crowd. There are some people that their very actions are led not by the Spirit of God, but it's the flesh and the soulish ego to draw attention to themselves rather than, I don't need to be noticed. Lord, I thank you that you might be using my life, but I want to live in such a way that people only see Jesus Christ. That people will, whatever takes place, will walk away thinking about Jesus Christ, not the instrument that he might use, no matter what form it may be. Well, here's Nebuchadnezzar, you see. And Satan's always looking for a man like that. He's looking for his Antichrist right now. And that, there again is the great deception. The Antichrist, even though he's alive today, somewhere in the world, he's being conditioned with success because he's a proud man and he loves it. He loves the attention. He loves the platform. And so Satan is watching individuals, and that's how the Antichrist will come to power. He won't realize what he will become quickly because of his pride. No one ever really does. Remember, an archangel went from something without sins, a created being with glory and beauty and ability, to a devil in a moment because he touched the glory. Because of pride. Nebuchadnezzar the king made an image of gold, whose height was 70 cubits and the breadth thereof 6 cubits. He set it up in the plain of Dura in the province of Babylon. And if you really look at what it means here, you have 666. More than likely to have an image of gold 90 feet high, it was on some sort of a pedestal, probably on a gigantic column. Now, specific gravity would not allow a statue in the shape of a man with gigantic shoulders of the head gold and the upper torso all silver, then the brass down to 2 small feet. It would not be able to stand. It would topple over or collapse upon itself, the specific gravity of it. But if there's a gigantic column or an obelisk with maybe a pedestal, with this maybe a gigantic head of, you know, Nebuchadnezzar's features of himself, glory to himself on the top of it. That's probably what is meant here. So you can see the diameter would be 6 feet. So it'd be 6 feet through 6 cubits the width, 6 cubits this way, or 6'6", and then 60 cubits high. You got 666, the mark of the beast. A man claiming deity, wanting worship, ruling the world. And so you see a precursor or a prefiguring of the Antichrist or the beast that will come on the world scene after the rapture of the church. Now, it probably wasn't solid gold, again, even though there was tremendous wealth, that Babylon was the finest as far as wealth of all the kingdoms in past history, working down to the present, as the Lord showed him some 20 years earlier. As you look at some of the artifacts that Moses was instructed to build, it was made out of shittim wood or the acacia tree and everything, all the implements you remember in the holy place and in the temple and in the tabernacle was the shittim wood overlaid with pure gold. So more than likely you had this gigantic column of wooden structure with a gigantic pedestal and then a pedestal on the top with the solid gigantic gold in an area of Baghdad today. And if you look at that area and you look at it 3D, if you got a good computer, you can see that area. And there's areas very flat around the Euphrates River basin in the valley of the area of Baghdad today where the plains of Dura are. And he had this gigantic plaza. And this Dura means that it was enclosed with a wall. And so there's going to be this official place in his kingdom where when that specified time, everyone will be able to give homage and to bow down and worship the image of Nebuchadnezzar, the great ruler of the world. It's interesting how easily God can bring someone down if they climb up on their pedestal. Then Nebuchadnezzar, the king, sent to gather together the princes, the governors, and the captains, and the judges, the treasurers, and the counselors, and the sheriffs, and all the rulers of the provinces to come to the dedication of the image which Nebuchadnezzar the king had set up. And so here it is, official decree to the world by the world ruler, Nebuchadnezzar, that at a given time every year we're going to have a celebration, a national celebration and worship and give homage to me for all I've done for the world. And all the controlled world is under the mandate. It's not a free will thing. It's the law of the known world then, the united world under Babylon. You will do this to be a good citizen. And it's the officials, like the ambassadors and the high-ranking officials of all the different nations that he rules over are to appear for the dedication of the monument to this great person. At this time, you remember, Shadrach, Meshach, and Abednego and Daniel have solidified their positions and have been ruling in the highest office of this heathen nation as Jews. So you can just see tremendous animosity and hatred toward them by the Gentiles, the Chaldeans themselves, who, because of their interpretation of the dream and God's sovereignty, has placed them in such high positions in the government right next to Nebuchadnezzar, and they can do nothing about it. So they're just, you know, seething with this hatred and this envy against these Jews. But you see, they have solidified their base, and they have been doing a great job for 20 years. So they're locked in their powerful positions also, being faithful to God, and at the same time serving in this Gentile nation. Then the princes and the governors and the captains and the judges, the treasurers, the counselors, the sheriffs, and all the rulers of the provinces were gathered together under the dedication of the image that Nebuchadnezzar the king had set up, and they stood before the image that Nebuchadnezzar had set up. And then a herald, probably, you know, the whoever he was, the herald cried aloud to you, "It is commanded." It's the state religion. It isn't a free will thing. This is, you see, unified religion now. He's clever. "It is commanded, O people, nations, and languages." Exactly what would take place during the tribulation that's described in Revelation chapter 13 under the rule of the beast or the Antichrist, who will claim to be a Christian, who will claim to be, you know, a believer in God, to draw in all the church, the Christians who were really not born again, just in name Christian, left behind at the rapture and will be swept up in the delusion of the Antichrist and the false church. So he cries that you are commanded, O people, nations, and languages, that at the time, or what time, you hear the sound of the cornet, the flute, the harp, sackbut, psaltery, dulcimer. And here the dulcimer is a reference in the Aramaic to what is called the bagpipe, some sort of a skin that sealed in. They had a couple pipes out and they'd press it and music would come out of it. And all kinds of music. You fall down and worship the golden image that Nebuchadnezzar the king has set up. And so Satan knows how to, you know, stimulate the masses with music to affect the emotions. Now, again, what he's done is designed probably a national symphony or orchestra and a national anthem. That when the national anthem plays in the kingdom of the Antichrist, you are commanded to stop everything and to bow down and worship before the image of the beast. And whoso falleth not down and worshipeth shall the same hour be cast into the midst of a burning fiery furnace. Interesting, very common in Persia, in Babylon in those days, was for capital punishment or for punishment of any sort, was to roast people alive slowly over a fire. In fact, even up as late as the 1600s, close to 1700 AD, they did that in Iran, what you know as Iran and Iraq today. The Persians did that late. It was a common practice to roast people alive. You know, you think, how, you know, what could cause a to do that? You know, how could someone think to do that? Probably the very same people that could design something to cut up a baby in a womb. Probably the same kind of people. But here's the decree. Now here is an issue that these three children or these young men are facing. They know from childhood, reading the Bible, being taught the scriptures and being godly, that they can't do that. Now they immediately have a decision to make. Our job is on the line. We've had this great political job. We've been the friends of the most powerful man in the world for 20 years. They're probably living a pretty good life. And now all of a sudden, they're faced with their job, their life, if they'll just bow down and worship an image. And Satan's watching them. All the Gentiles are watching them. God's watching them. Now, they know in Exodus 20, because they were taught from their youth, that God said, thou shalt not have in your presence any graven image. Don't even have it in your home. Anything that represents me, a graven image made with a tool, any picture or likeness that represents me. Not only shall you not have it in your possession as my people, you shall not bow down to it. Not only will you not bow down to it, you shall not worship before it. I am the Lord thy God. I am a jealous God. It's nothing but the base pride of man to think that he could design some image out of his own thinking and understanding that would do glory to God and resemble God to any degree that would be glorious or honoring him. When no man has seen God at any time, save the Son who dwells in his bosom, Jesus Christ. Now here's a big decision, and it's a decision that meets Christians every day. You never know when you're going to be before your own personal Babylon or in your Babylon or in and before your Nebuchadnezzar or you're facing the fiery furnace, the strange trial that we're not to think, you know, it's something strange has happened to us, the fiery trial that Peter speaks of. You have an opportunity to either deny Christ or to survive by compromising in some way and bending the knee when you're threatened to maintain your comfort zone or your job or your relationship. Now, can you imagine what Satan was putting in their minds? Now, listen, you guys, you've got a wife and kids to feed. Why don't you just bow down and ask the Lord to forgive you afterward? Just don't mean it. After all, you got to make a living. What's going to happen to the wife and kids if you don't bow down when the national anthem plays? Just don't mean it. You can always ask the Lord to forgive you afterwards. Don't be a fool. Think this out clearly. Therefore, at that time when all the people heard the sound of the cornet, the flute, the harp, the sackbut, the psaltery, and all kinds of music, all the people, the nations and the languages, fell down and worshiped the golden image that Nebuchadnezzar the king had set up. You know, the masses, again, it's easy to get the masses to just do anything. Satan knows that, particularly through the power of music and the soul, the emotions. And a lot of that goes on in Christianity today is pawned off as worship, but really it's nothing but Babylonian music to stimulate the crowds. And it's not really worship. There's a big difference between worshiping in spirit and in truth and just a lot of good music to stimulate and hype the people. You remember at the base of Mount Sinai, when God first led the children of Israel out of Egypt, you remember Moses was up with the Lord. And while he was up with the Lord receiving the instructions and the Ten Commandments, Joshua was part way up waiting where Moses had told him to wait as assistant pastor. Then the rest of the people were all left down at the base of the mountain with Aaron. And they all start getting restless because they didn't know where Moses was or what he was doing. And they said, so Aaron got them, they went into a worship service. They made a feast and began to worship God. It says, and they, after their offerings and everything, they rose up to play and they began to sing around the golden calf, thinking they were worshiping God. And there was this singing and dancing going on. As they were worshiping around, dancing around this thing that represented Jehovah. And God was so angry, he's going to destroy him. He's going to kill them all. And Moses began to intercede for them. And he told Moses to get down. And Moses is going down and Joshua says, what's that noise? It sounds like there's a war going on. They thought they were worshiping and singing. And it wasn't worship at all. It was flesh. And much that goes on today under the guise of worship, it was nothing but flesh and sweat.
0: 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Again, that's www.ccfingerlakes.org. Thank you again for taking time out of your schedule to hear what the Lord would say. And if you can, join us next time for another Walk in the Light. I want

0: 1 Corinthians 6, verses 9 through 11. Do you not know that the unrighteous will not inherit the kingdom of God? Do not be deceived. Neither fornicators, nor idolaters, nor adulterers, nor homosexuals, nor sodomites, nor thieves, nor covetous, nor drunkards, nor revilers, nor extortioners will inherit the kingdom of God. And such were some of you. But you were washed, but you were sanctified, but you were justified in the name of the Lord Jesus and by the Spirit of our God.
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0: 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Farag.
1: He's going about his day, and all of a sudden he sees a bush on fire. Now, I'm sure that's not the first bush he's seen on fire, but this one isn't going out. He's looking at this thing going, what's up with this? So he walks a little bit closer, and then all of a sudden the bush talks. God, you talk about talking through a donkey, now God's talking through a bush. And he says to him, take your sandals off because where you're standing is holy ground.
0: 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Pastor J.D. is currently teaching through the book of Jude. 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
1: The love of money is the root of all kinds of evil. It's misquoted that money is the root of all evil. No, it's not. Money can be used for good or money can be used for evil. Money is neutral. It's the love of money. And Balaam was love with money. I'm in love with money. Greed. It drove him. It propelled him. I mean, there's no other explanation, is there? It's inexplicable. Why would he go to such an extent to succeed in getting paid by having a curse be brought upon God's people? What would drive someone to do that? Greed? The love of money? So now, I probably should have asked you this earlier. I already know the answer. It's rhetorical. How you doing? Murderous anger and godless greed. And we got one more. And then we'll be done. And then I'm just going to run to the car and go home. Because this is a biggie. Envious jealousy. Third part of verse 11. Again, one verse packed with three examples, and I was already convicted even before the first one. And so were you too. I mean, murderous anger. How many times, God, have I been angry with somebody and committed murder in my heart? How many times have I kind of out of lust, greed, I don't want to look at anybody with these words, lust, greed, pride, they're all roommates, they all live in the same home, they don't share the same room, they have their own separate rooms, but they're roommates, they're in the same family. How many times have I, just in the pride of life, the lust of the eyes, the greed of the flesh, and now you got to bring Korah in as an example of envious jealousy? I mean, if you prefer consuming

0: In covetousness, again, we in the prophecy update talked about Korah's consuming covetousness. So consuming was Korah's covetousness that God would have the ground under him literally open up and swallow him up, consuming him and all with him. This is Numbers 16. You know, Numbers, the book of Numbers gets a lot of bad press. The book of Numbers, it sounds so boring. It's probably one of the most exciting books in all of the Bible. Remember when we went through it? I was actually looking at my archive notes. I don't want to tell you what year it was. It was a long time ago in a building far, far away. I don't know how long it took us, but we went through the book of Numbers. It was one of the most fascinating studies in the entirety of God's word. Well, this happens to be Numbers chapter 16. It is, I mean, what an account. Talk about detail. So here's what happened, okay? So we can fully grasp why it is that God would inspire Jude to use Korah, of all people, as an example. I would have probably used a different example, which is why God did not inspire me to write this letter. But Korah, okay, first of all, he's Moses' cousin. He's also from the priestly tribe, but apparently, if you look at some of the Psalms, you'll find the heading, the title of those Psalms, they are songs that are written by the descendants of Korah. What went wrong? Those are beautiful songs. And apparently, Grandpa's, but here's Grandpa Korah, who is the cousin to Moses, who challenges Moses, who wants to take the position from Moses and be Moses to the Israelites instead of Moses because he was jealous of Moses. I mean, this guy was good in a very evil way. He was so good that he was able to recruit in his campaign 250 elders. Boy, that'll split a church when you can get 250 elders to come against the lead or senior pastor, in this case, Moses, who you happen to be the cousin of. So they approach Moses, and I can just imagine how the tone in his voice. Here's what he basically said to Moses. Moses, you take too much on yourself. Translated, you think too much of yourself. Who do you think you are? Do you think that God only works through you? God works through all of us. So I don't think you're all that. So I think that can you imagine Moses, if you know how he was called, remember the whole burning bush thing? Can you imagine 40 years, not just in the desert, the backside of the desert. That's a detail unto itself, isn't it? Why do I need to know about the backside of the desert? The desert's bad enough. I take it that the backside of the desert, way worse than the desert itself. I mean, the backside of the desert for 40 years. And God comes to him. He's not talked to anyone for 40 years. So God comes to him and appears to him behind. Could you imagine? He goes about his day just like any other day. He doesn't even have his own flock. It's his father-in-law's flock. He owns nothing. And he's happy. I don't know how happy he is. Sorry, that was North Church too. I need to really just pray for me again. So here he is, and then all of a sudden, could you imagine, he's going about his day, and then all of a sudden he sees a bush on fire. I'm sure that's not the first bush he's seen on fire, but this one isn't going out. He's looking at this thing going, what's up with this? So he walks a little bit closer, and then all of a sudden, the bush talks. God, you talk about talking through a donkey, now God's talking through a bush, and he says to him, take your sandals off because where you're standing is holy ground. And then from that burning bush, God calls Moses to be the deliverer of God's people. And here's Moses. He's like, God, this is, I know, a very loose paraphrase. You have pulled the wrong file. You've got the wrong guy. I can't even talk. These last 40 years on the backside of the desert, I've developed a speech impediment. So I can't talk anymore. So that's why throughout the Old Testament, we read, and God commanded Moses to command Aaron. So nice try, Mo. You're not getting out of this. Your brother, your older brother, Aaron, is going to speak for you, since apparently you can't speak now. So that's why Aaron is the one doing all the talking for Moses instead of Moses. In other words, Moses didn't want this job. He tried everything to get out of this job. He did not want to do this, and he basically pleaded with God, which is really, to me, the litmus test of men and women mightily used of God. The common denominator is they never sought that. God sought them. God doesn't call the qualified. If he did, I would not be your pastor. He qualifies the called. He's not looking for ability. He's looking for availability. And certainly Moses had plenty of that. You're available. I'm going to choose and use you. And that way they'll know it's not you. It's me, because look at you. No, don't look at you. I mean, that's obviously not going to be you. It's going to be me. And that way only I get all of the glory, as it should be. So Moses has to do this now, but he never wanted to do this. And so now here comes his cousin. If I'm Moses, I'm like, wait a minute, Korah, dude, you want my job? Take it. Thank you. Oh, finally, I never wanted this in the first place. But he can't, because here's the problem. Slaves can't quit. I tried. I'm just being open with you. Bond slaves, you're a slave of Jesus Christ. You can't quit. And here's the other problem. God's not going to fire you either. You try, you tender your resignation. God, I quit. You need to fire me. And then God says, you're not fired. You still have to do this, because I've called you to this. Okay, so he has to do it. Now, here comes his cousin, and he wants his job. And so what does Moses do? The meekest man who ever walked on the face of the earth. By the way, that's parenthetical in scripture, meaning that it was added. It's been, I believe, wrongly attributed to Moses, inspired by the Holy Spirit to pen certainly the first five books of Moses, known as the Torah or the Pentateuch. But I don't think that he wrote that about himself. That would blow the whole thing. Why? Because you just said that. That's the thing about humility. As soon as you start getting proud of your humility, you're no longer humble, because now you're proud of your humility. Anyway, enough of my problems. I have confessed that sin and repented. So here comes Korah. So what does Moses do? The meekest man who ever walked on the face of the earth. He says, okay, cuz, let's just show up. We'll set up an appointment here first thing in the morning, right at the front of the tent of the meeting, the tabernacle. And we'll just let God decide this. I mean, if God chooses you, praise God. I mean, take it. But let's just let God decide that, because that's not my decision to make. So God called me, and if apparently you're jealous of me and you want to take the job from me for yourself because you think you're all that, then fine, let's see what God has to say about that. By the way, that's a good way to handle decisions, isn't it? Especially when you're attacked and challenged. You know what? Let's let God decide. What do you think? I'm not going to try to defend myself. I mean, I could picture myself, if I were Moses and I had my cousin Korah come to me and want my job, I could picture myself, well, I'm not going to go there. You'll think very differently of me. It's not good. It's not sanctified for sure. But I would have a talk with my cousin. I would lay hands on my cousin. Who do you think you are? You think I wanted to be a pastor? I never wanted to be a pastor, but God ruined me for him. And he ruined my, anyway, I don't know why I went off on that. Nah. Apparently this is still an issue, otherwise I wouldn't have mentioned it. But again, the litmus test, when God called me into the pastorate, it wasn't like, yay, my application finally got accepted. It was more like, oh, no, because I saw what my pastor went through. And I even remember in a board meeting one time telling my pastor famous last words, I never want to be a pastor seeing what you go through as a pastor. And you know, as God is my witness, he looked at me and he laughed. It's kind of like he knew. And I thought about it afterwards and I thought, oh no, never say never. So, I mean, here comes now somebody saying, well, I'm going to take the pastorate of this God's church from you. Well, that's not for me to decide. That's for God to decide. So let's let God decide. So first thing in the morning, they show up. They got their censers, 250 elders. Cora, could you imagine, chest out, nose up. Okay, Mo, let's go. And here's Moses going, okay, what do you want to do about this, God? I'm sorry, I know God's got a sense of humor. It's kind of like the earth, this literally happened. The earth opened up and swallowed them up and they died. I guess that's God's decision. I guess we know the answer. I know I've shared this. I'll share it again. I'll never tire of sharing it, even if you tire of me sharing it. But if I was Moses, I would have seized upon that opportunity after Korah and his 250 cronies had been swallowed up by the earth that God opened up. I would have taken that moment, taken the microphone. You would have done the same thing. Anybody else want my job? This would be a good time to say something. Speak now or forever hold your peace. Well, the story doesn't end there. I mean, this is unimaginable. Can you imagine the numbers of the Israelites that witnessed this? Bye, Korah, elders. Moses, have I told you lately how much I love you? Right? Well, then the next day comes. And the Israelites have had a chance to kind of let this sink in, no pun intended. And yeah, actually, pun intended, that was pretty good. I'm taking it. And they start murmuring and complaining against Moses and against God. So do you know what God does? You know what he does. He sends fire down to torch them. I forget how many tens of thousands. I probably should have taken the time. I don't have the time just to go back into my notes. I'd encourage you to read it. Numbers chapter 16. It's better than Netflix, man. And so, I mean, it was 20, 30,000 Israelites. They burn alive to death because God just burns them. Wait, you're angry because I opened up the earth and swallowed up Korah? This is, I'm sorry, but zap, you know, he just torches them on the spot. And then here I am again. I'm getting the microphone. Anybody else want to complain about what just happened? But that's not what Moses does. What do Moses and Aaron do? They start praying for them, interceding on their behalf, pleading with God. God, spare them. Don't kill them. I wouldn't have done that. I would have like, wow, God, go, God, thy will be done. But you don't look at me all spiritual. You would have done the same thing. But they don't do that. They pray that God would just stay his hand, and God does. how many lives were spared because they prayed, interceded on behalf of their enemies. These guys were posturing themselves as enemies against Moses and Aaron, and by extension, God. So pray for your enemies, those who despitefully use you, speak evil of you, take advantage of you, post stink about you on social media. Pray for them. And don't pray that God will torch them. That's not a prayer he's going to answer. Okay, so Pastor, are you almost done? Yes, I am. Here's the bottom line, and we're done. All three of these men, Balaam, Korah, Cain, I want you to think this through with me. They were all on the receiving end of God's long-suffering. Do you realize that? Every single one of them, and the many like them, had an opportunity to repent but didn't. God takes no delight in the punishment of the wicked. Never imagine that God was taking delight in swallowing up Korah and the 250 elders and burning the 20, 30,000 plus Israelites. No. Even with Cain, maybe especially with Cain, he asks him, really warning him about his anger. Sin is crouching at your door, Cain, and if you continue in this anger, you're going to murder your brother and you're going to seal your fate. Balaam, I tried to get through to you through your donkey, and you wouldn't listen. Korah, your cousin Moses, I gave you a night to sleep on it, and you still showed up in the morning wanting to continue this pursuit, driven by consuming covetousness. Boy, I tell you, covetousness, jealousy, envy, we've talked about the distinction between the three. They will eat your lunch. The bitter fruit that comes from that will eat your lunch. You can ask Ahithophel about that. We've talked about him. Was David's right-hand man. When he spoke as the oracles of God. And in the end, it was his end because it was left unchecked and that bitterness took root. And covetousness will do that. It will drive you to this and even worse. Here's the takeaway, and then we're done. God, in his love, his mercy, and his grace, like with them, gives us a window of opportunity to repent. Are we going to, unlike them, take heed to it? I know this goes both ways. We talked about the double-edged nature of God's word as a double-edged sword, actually sharper than a double-edged sword. But this goes both ways because you might be on the receiving end of a Cain or a Balaam or a Korah, or you might yourself be the Cain, the Balaam, or the Korah. Either way, God is merciful. And he's warning you and giving you an opportunity to repent. You know what repentance means simply? This is a word that has been taken so out of its context. It simply means to change your mind, do a 180, repent. Because when we change our minds, he changes our hearts and our lives. And he wants us to have life, and he doesn't want for us to ruin our own lives. And all three of these will ruin your life. They will destroy your marriage. They will destroy your family. I mean, this is a warning for all of us, written for us today. These examples were recorded in detail as warnings for us, lest we repeat their folly and sin and wickedness and reap the consequences of doing so.
1: Thanks for joining us for today's edition of In Spirit and Truth with Pastor J.D. Farag. We hope you continue to be encouraged in your faith as we learn from Jesus' half-brother, Jude, together. Can you imagine growing up with Jesus as your older brother? The shouts of, "But Mom, Jesus is perfect. Don't compare me to him." Or Mary constantly needing to say, "No, Jude, I don't have a favorite child." It's important to immerse yourself in the Bible, to really picture the biblical narrative as historical fact. Jesus' childhood home was the first and only household to have the Son of God growing up under the roof of earthly parents. There's no parent handbook for that one. However, if you'd like a handbook for life, the Bible is the place to go. 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
3: It's 76 degrees.
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5: While most would agree that our circulatory system is vital to life, many of us don't fully appreciate the almost miraculous working of that system. Your heart pumps about 100,000 times a day. That means that your heart pumps the equivalent of 10 tons of blood every day, or 80 million gallons in a lifetime. Your circulatory system brings that blood to every cell in your body through a capillary network that is so large that the combined capillaries of only four people, stretched end to end, would reach from the Earth to the Moon. But your circulatory system involves quality as well as quantity. The chemistry of your blood is monitored and adjusted to within incredibly fine limits to keep it in precise balance, second by second, day by day, year in and year out. For example, the acidity of your blood is adjusted constantly to within one part in 100 million. Our circulation system cannot be simply good enough. It has to work perfectly. So if mindless evolution created us, it had to make the whole system perfect the first time. There is no room for millions of years or for a poorer circulation system to be improved by mutations. Here the facts clearly support Scripture, strongly indicating that we were created in finished form, not developed slowly by trial and error.
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0: Walking the Old Path, the radio ministry outreach of Old Path Ministries in Texas. Walking the Old Path is a chapter-by-chapter, verse-by-verse study of God's Word, from Genesis to the book of Revelation. Everybody, and welcome back to the show. Today we're going to be continuing on. So if you have your Bible handy, as always, join us as we stay the course by walking the old path. Pastor Chris?
1: So hatred, verse 12, stirs up strife, but love covers covers all sins. We hear that elsewhere in the scriptures about love covering a multitude of sin. Again, these very quick, very brief, contrasting things that speak volumes. So just look at verse 12 again. Hatred stirs up strife. Demonstrable, easy to see. If you're a person who hates whatever the case may be, what follows after is the strife that ensues between humans, between people. It's going to be seen everywhere that you look. So love, if you might still have the disagreement, it's going to be able to cover if you walk into it and say, I may disagree, but I'm not going to cause strife because I don't have hatred for that person. Though we disagree, if I love them, we can disagree, and it's going to cover even the things that might be sinful. They will not be brought. They can be reconciled. Verse 13, wisdom is found on the lips of him who has understanding, but a rod is for the back of him who is devoid of it. So you'll notice that there is now beginning to be a few different times that the mouth and the things that are spoken are kind of in mind here. There's a really kind of just a handful of ways that whatever's going on in the mind is going to be shown to the world. Sometimes it's by word, sometimes it's by action. In this case, he's focusing in on the word. So when you look at that, wisdom is found on the lips of him who has understanding. They've learned, and wisdom is what ensues. By contrast, the person who has a lack of it, it's devoid, there's none that's there, stripes. That idea, if you're going to be punished for your unwillingness to listen to wisdom. This has a very earthly kind of a feel to it. But again, the idea that there is consequence, even in the spiritual sense, in the eternal sense, to the person who will not do what God shows to them as being acceptable and correct and right. Then verse 14, wise people store up knowledge. It's a treasure. Looking back to verse 2, think about it. What do you treasure up? What do you hold to yourself? What do you keep? The wise person stores up knowledge, and it's not just to be, you know, filled with knowledge, but what do you do with that knowledge? Wisdom is implied here. Wise people store up knowledge, then they're not having to relearn the same things over and over again. However, the mouth of the foolish is near to destruction. They're always on the cusp of those kind of things of destruction because they never employ wisdom. They don't learn anything. They repeat the same folly again and again. The rich man's wealth is his strong city, and the destruction of the poor is their poverty. Now, we can see this in the earthly sense. A person who may have a great deal of material wealth, even in hard times, they can suffer some amount of loss. So they can, you know, they can weather the storm, if you will. But if a person has nothing and times become difficult, then they're brought to the place of destruction. That's just, it's axiomatic. It's true. It's demonstrable. You can see it. You can watch it. It's demonstrable. It's easy to see. But you also can make the spiritual aspect of this as well, because we would want to look at this spiritual maturity. If you have it in volumes, that even at those times of trial and struggle that you have, if there's this reservoir of spiritual maturity to draw upon, as opposed to those people who have no relationship to God, don't care about his word or any of those things, and don't live their life accordingly, they're already in the place of poverty. And then when things strike and it's difficult, they have nothing to draw upon. So it works both in the earthly sense, and it works in the material sense. It also works in the spiritual sense. It's just wisdom. It's very easy to understand. So, the labor of the righteous leads to life, but the wages of the wicked is sin, or even you could say death. Sounds a lot like what Paul talks about, that the wages of sin is death, But the gift of God is eternal life in the person of Christ Jesus. So Romans 6:23, the labor of the righteous leads to life. So if we want to look at the labor of the righteous, do we work for our salvation? The labor of the righteous in the New Testament sense, and what makes us right before God, that what we produce with our lives is simple faith and trust in Him. And if we have simple faith and trust in the one who died in our place to forgive us of our sins, that leads to eternal life. That's the wage. That's what we earn for our faith and trust in Him. It's not a labor of our own. It's just a simple reaction to the offer that He has given to us. Do you trust me in the eternal sense, to trust in the sacrifice that Jesus made for us? If we say yes to that, great. Then that leads us to the place where we have an eternity that is secure and settled in Him. The wages of that is eternal life in Jesus, as opposed to the wages that you will earn for your sin without any kind of remedy given by God. It's eternity separated from Him. That's what Paul says. You're going to earn something. There's going to be that day when you're paid for what you've done. And if there is, everybody's going to have this issue with sin. Nobody escapes that. The question is, are you going to have to pay the price for your own sin? Or has the consequence and the price of that, has it fallen upon someone else? In this case, that someone being Jesus. It's an easy to understand thing here in Proverbs, but again, seeing it in the New Testament sense and how the expansion of it, it takes on a whole different characteristic, and it's really, really amazing. So, verse 17, he who keeps instruction is in the way of life, but he who refuses correction goes astray. Very simply, you're going to be on the right path if by wisdom you employ the instruction that's given to you by God, by His Word, through people, by the instruction of the Holy Spirit, whatever the case may be. If God gives that to you and you receive that instruction, hey, you're on the right path, as the saying goes. By contrast, of course, but he who refuses any kind of correction goes astray. They're already going astray, so the correction that is offered to them is ignored, and they continue on that path. The further you go down that path, the harder it is for you to ever hear correction. In the multitude of words, sin is not lacking, but he who restrains his lips is wise. That's a pretty amazing thing. In the multitude, the volumes of things that people can say. And this is usually what happens when a person is on the defensive because they've been caught. Notice what happens. We watch this all the time. People think that by some volume of words, they can somehow run interference. And usually they end up hanging themselves in their own words because they divulge way too much. Again, this is just an observation of Solomon, the one who keeps instruction. Verse 17, sorry. He who keeps instruction is in the way of life. So the person who holds to themselves those things that they've been instructed. However, the one who refuses correction, they're on that way of going astray. This is what I left out. I'm very sorry. Verse 18, I want to go back to it. Whoever hides hatred has lying lips. The idea that what you're saying with your mouth doesn't really meet what's in your heart. You may hate a person, but you're going to try to put accolades on them or give the impression that something is okay when in your heart you're harboring hatred. And whoever spreads slander is a fool. Or in God's eyes, this is a person who is foolish, and you'll know of their foolishness because they will slander someone else rather than be truthful. So then in verse 19, in the multitude of words, sin is not lacking. So the more a person talks, chances are they're going to divulge the fact that they are indeed actually just a sinful person. And so their own words will entrap them. However, but the person who restrains his lips is wise. You don't have to try to defend yourself. Once again, if there's nothing here for a person to try to hide, there's no reason to just kind of overwhelm people with a volume of words. The tongue of the righteous is choice silver, and the heart of the wicked is worthless or worth little. Self-explanatory. The lips of the righteous, again, knows how often he is focusing on the things said. Again, I mentioned it already, but what a person has going on in their heart is going to be reflected in a couple of ways. Outward actions or outward speech. Here he's focusing a lot on speech. The lips of righteous feed many, and the fools will die for their lack of wisdom. Now, is this intended to look at the material things or more the spiritual things? In the everlasting sense, of course, our witness, our testimony, how it is that we react towards this world, we are supposed to, in a very serious way, remember that the words that we speak are supposed to have an intended result, as we would want to reach a world that is lacking. Now, let's look back and remember this is from Solomon's point of view. He doesn't understand the gospel like we do. So it's good for us to make proper application to this. But looking at it through the eyes of the Old Testament before we think of it in the New really kind of helps us to understand that our relationship with God and how we will describe Him and present Him to the world is different. Let me back up on something, because it's something I've tried to mention as we've gone through this. Remember, the first audience here is so much more narrow than how we read it today. You're reading the words of the King of Israel speaking to younger men of the same nation, not writing to the world in general as we kind of read it now, because the church really encompasses people of Jew and Gentile alike worldwide. This is very much narrower. So, the lips of the righteous will feed many, or it will have benefit to, it will give sustenance to many people. However, the fools die for their lack of wisdom. So the things that they would say have a detrimental, even to the case of dying. This does have perfect application in the spiritual sense. What we will be able to convey with our mouth in eternal matters is going to have the difference in the result. If a person was to listen to our counsel, it could lead to eternal life or eternal separation from God. The people that would say all roads lead to God, that there isn't something that you're responsible to Him, you can get to God by just being a good person. All right, that sounds wise to the world that doesn't understand that God requires perfection. So to us, we would be able to say, all people will wind up before God. There's no question about it. All roads do indeed lead to God. I never, ever push back on somebody who says that. I always want to throw it back out and say, I agree with that. The question is, are you prepared for when you see Him? Because all roads may lead to God, but not all roads lead to eternity with Him. In fact, Jesus teaches that wide is the gate that leads to destruction. Few find it. Narrow is the way that leads to eternal life, and few will there be. But wide is the gate that leads to destruction, and many are going to find that path. So I want to be able to say, yeah, there's a truth in what you say, but it's not what you think. So let's go with what the Word has to say. Jesus' own words really kind of elaborate much greater on that. The blessing of the Lord, verse 22, makes one rich. And again, I prefer the spiritual side of this, because there's no promise in the text, as we understand it, of material success. Now, in Solomon's time, again, because it's a much different audience, he may very well have in mind of a number of these that he says of material things, but again, his focus is always going to become spiritual. So it's best for us always to wait in the application part of this to realize that the church is not guaranteed material things. There are some groups within Christianity that will claim that we are entitled to material things, and it's a horrible doctrine, because it doesn't work in most parts of the world. It really only works to the benefit of the person that's selling that snake oil. So, can God give us material things? Without question. And I do know people who honor and love God. You've heard me say this, and I know that they are incredibly successful people business-wise, but they realize that it's only there, and it's a gift from God, and it can go just as quickly as it came. And so they're not joined to those things, though God has prospered them. Their genuine riches are found in Him. So, the blessing of the Lord makes one rich. And He who adds no sorrow, God adds no sorrow along with it. So you're not going to be, if you're seen as rich in the material or the spiritual sense, there's no shame that comes from it if what we're doing is honoring God with what it is that He's given to us. Every person, no matter their material state, can be rich as far as spiritual matters before God. That's really the focus that's here. Verse 23, to do evil is like a sport to the fool, but a man of understanding has wisdom. Gosh, does that capture something that is so easy for us to see? The idea that something would be sport. It's something that people, in this case, look at what he says, to do evil is like a sport. It's something that they love doing so much that they're competitive about it. and we've met those people. To do evil is like a sport to the fool, but the man of understanding has wisdom. He's not going to make it a sport. Righteousness would be something that would be great to pursue, and Paul does that. Again, when he talks about people running races, the people who in the idea of fighting or boxing, you know, they don't just flail around, but there's a real precision to it. So, again, you can see where Paul picks up on this idea, but it's really easy for us to understand. There are people who are pursue after something that's horrible, and it's like a sport to them. They can't wait to get at it. And we should have that same kind of a pursuit when it comes to the matters of understanding and wisdom. So the fear of the wicked will come upon him, but the desire of the righteous will be granted. So again, that what do you occupy your mind with? Or in this case, is there something that you genuinely fear? And the person that's doing wicked things is always worried about their wickedness coming back on them, and eventually it's going to catch up to them. However, the desire of the righteous, if that's your pursuit, God's going to say, if you're pursuing after righteousness, you're pursuing after the things that I want for you anyway. I'm going to reward that. Verse 25, when the whirlwind passes by, the wicked is no more. But the righteous has an everlasting foundation. Think about the parable that Jesus talked about, the wise man who built his house upon the rock rather than the fool who built it upon the sand. And this is found in Matthew chapter 7. I think I wrote down, verse 21 is where that starts. Interestingly enough, go look at that, at what Jesus teaches there in Matthew 7, 21. And it's a very easy thing for us to understand. But how does a person come to an idea of what is wise and what is foolish? Because Jesus uses the same words here. When he's speaking there in Matthew 7. So the wise man, when they built their home, didn't build it on shifting sand, but something that was permanent and stable. In this case, a rock. So that even when the whirlwind came, or the storm, or the tempest, it was able to be withstood because the ground underneath it would not shift and be taken away. As opposed to the fool who would build it on the sand, that as soon as the whirlwind came, or the tempest, whatever you want to call it, it would be washed away because it wasn't built on something that was stable. And of course, Jesus is the one who he's saying, he's that rock. Build upon him, not upon the shifting sand. Here's an interesting thing. That is found in Matthew chapter 7. And if when I say Matthew chapter 7, it doesn't necessarily resonate with you immediately. Chapter 7 of Matthew is in verse 1 where it says, judge not, lest you be judged. And, you know, you have to read through that. But most people only love to quote chapter 7, verse 1 if they're confronted by something that you may say that they don't want to hear. Judge not. You're judging me. Judge not, lest you be judged. Don't you have to make a judgment if you're going to say, I choose to build my house, my home, and make my abode upon Jesus the rock, as opposed to the things that this world presents? You have to make a judgment on that. So maybe when people quote that, judge not, you don't even understand what Jesus is talking about. The rest of chapter 7 has a series of things that Jesus introduces about wolves and those who purport themselves not to be, but they are actual wolves. You have to make a number of judgments on that. So here, it's another one of those occasions where Jesus takes something that is taught in Proverbs, but really expands on it. So again, chapter 7 is a great place for you to look at. When the whirlwind passes by, the wicked is no more. They're wiped out because there's nothing of foundation. But the righteous has an everlasting foundation. And in this case, Solomon couldn't have really fully understood, but I believe that this is one of those places where Jesus intentionally, though he doesn't give attribution necessarily, he's really expanding on exactly what Solomon is teaching here. So it's not as though Jesus just said, hey, you know that thing that Solomon said, it makes a lot of sense. It makes a lot of sense because God's the author of it to begin with, and Jesus is God in the flesh. So he's giving us an even greater understanding than what we see in the text. Verse 26, as vinegar is to the teeth and smoke to the eyes, irritants, so the lazy man is to those who send him. So somebody who is commissioned, go do this thing, but that man is lazy. It's just like smoke in your eyes. It's an irritant, or vinegar on the teeth. It's that sourness, the bitterness that's there. The fear of the Lord prolongs days, but the years of the wicked will be shortened. Again, you can make the material and the spiritual application to this. The fear of the Lord, that idea of having a reverence for him is going to prolong days. In the eternal sense, it is the matter of eternity as opposed to a life of separation from him in the eternal sense. The hope of the righteous will be gladness, but the expectation of the wicked will perish. Something he has said a couple of times already in this proverb. The idea of what a person is pursuing after will end up ultimately being a complete disappointment to them, not only here on earth, but in the spiritual sense, eternally, the regret that will come from it will be unimaginable. Okay, so again, you can make the case of the hopefulness that we have to the righteous here in this earth. There is real benefit to the believer, and the peace of mind that comes from a relationship with him can have a here and now kind of a reaction in our lives and be of great, great benefit. But it really only becomes perfect or perfected when we start to think of it in the eternal sense. So the hope of the righteous will be gladness eternally, but the expectation of the wicked, it's going to perish. So whatever it is that they pursue after here, this is as good as it's ever going to get, and you'll never have it in the eternal sense. The way of the Lord is strength for the upright. So being on the correct path, it empowers or it strengthens the person that's upright. However, by contrast, destruction will come upon the workers of iniquity. Just very straightforward. The righteous will never be moved, but the wicked will not inherit the earth. Think back of what Jesus taught in Matthew chapter 5 in the Beatitudes. It tells us there that the meek shall inherit the earth. So blessed are they, because they will inherit the earth. And notice that the wicked will not. So again, Jesus teaches in greater measure the very simple teaching here, that verse 30, the righteous will never be removed, but the wicked will not inherit the earth. In the eternal sense, certainly. The mouth of the righteous brings forth wisdom, but the perverse tongue will be cut out. So the idea of ongoing benefit, if God sees a person that is just spewing out wickedness and whatnot, there will be no ongoing benefit to it. Though it will be repeated, but there's nothing of benefit down the road. However, wisdom, completely different thing. The mouth of the righteous brings forth wisdom, which is enduring. Then verse 32, the lips of the righteous know what is acceptable, but the mouth of the wicked only that which is perverse. And I would turn your attention as we conclude this to Ephesians chapter 4, starting in verse 25, when Paul is talking to the church there at Ephesus. He's talking about our relationship one to another. And it's where he talks about how we shouldn't lie to one another. We shouldn't slander. We shouldn't do things that grieve the Holy Spirit. The things that we convey with our mouths should be something that is of benefit to the hearer and not something that tears them down. So he says, let nothing that's corrupt escape from your mouth. So corrupt. It's easy to just kind of think, well, he must be talking about cursing. He must be talking about profanity. Though that, that works fine, but there's much more to corruption than just being profane. And we get that because he describes it. He says, so let nothing corrupt escape from your mouth, but only that which is imparts grace to the hearer, and that it also it encourages or it uplifts the person who hears it. So our point is, and what you see in Proverbs, Paul really expands on that in the relationship that we have within the church, but it really goes universally, even to the unbeliever. We want to make sure that what they hear from our mouths is a direct reflection on our relationship with the Lord and what he has instructed us through his word, because there's no corruption in that. Now, they don't have to agree with it, but they're going to see that everything that we say to them is going to edify and build them up. It's not to tear them down. It should never be that way in the church. The church should always be edifying one another. That doesn't mean that it keeps us from the place of correction, but it assumes that the church has things as they're supposed to be, and it's not anything that's in need of correction. So, on the personal level, we don't look to establish and make things work only to our benefit, but what is useful and good for the whole of the fellowship of believers that is there that we interact with. So, the words that come from our mouth, what do they do? Do they edify, and do they build up? if it's not a matter of correction, just the day-to-day of discussions that we have when we are conversing with our brothers and sisters, what's the end result of it? What is the what's the conclusion to it when we have our discussions with our brothers and sisters? It should always bring about the idea that they're built up and they're edified, that they're growing in their relationship, and they don't walk away from it hammered, destroyed, and hurt. So just incredibly practical. We really took our time with Proverbs 10. And again, as we work our way through this, we're going to be able to pick up a lot of speed because, again, you're going to find that there is a repetition to it. So we don't have to necessarily drill down too terribly heavily on it. So with this, if there's any feedback, questions, anything that's been shared, I love to hear from people. Please contact me through the ministry's email. Again, oldpaththeology.net. It's not Old Path as in the church there at Cyprus. They're changing the name, or they've actually changed the name, so that I think that website's going to go dark of Old Path back in California, but mine will remain, oldpaththeology.net. The theology part is what makes it this here in Texas, as opposed to where I came from. Calvary Chapel of Cyprus, Calvary Old Path is what we had called it when I was there. So anyhow, if you have any further information that you would like to have any further information, I should say, of any of what I've shared, including the trips, please contact me again through the email. You can leave comments also in the YouTube channel. I do leave that open. And you can converse with me there if you like to. So next week we will pick up at Proverbs 11.
0: 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Everyone at Walking the Old Path would like to thank you for listening. 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

0: Welcome to today's edition of Upward Call, a radio outreach ministry of Calvary Chapel, Madison, Wisconsin. 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
1: All right, we're going to be in Matthew 28. Go quickly, verse 7. Tell the disciples that he has risen from the dead. And indeed, he is going before you into Galilee, where you will see him. Behold, I have told you. So they went out quickly from the tomb with fear, great joy, ran to bring the disciples word. Did the privilege given to these faithful women who had remained with Jesus at his death when everybody else ran away. The privilege is remarkable. They get this privilege of being the first ones to carry the good news to everybody else. After inviting them to examine the evidence, empty tomb, the angel commands them, go quickly, tell his disciples that he has risen from the dead. It could have simply been, he has risen, he's ascended back into heaven. And his mission would still be accomplished, would still be, finished. But resurrection unto a continued relationship with his disciples here on earth is the message that they're given. Because Jesus still rules, he's still alive, and he still rules in our life today. But he took his rightful place. He said, he's going before you into Galilee, there you will see him. Jesus himself told his disciples in chapter 26, verse 32, after I'm raised, I will go before you to Galilee, but through the shock of having watched his horrific crucifixion, you can only imagine, here he is, dude, he's dead on the cross. Through that shock, his words of going to be raised and seeing them again are totally forgotten. In the disciples' minds, with his death, everything had failed. All his promises, his teachings, they were very powerful, very exciting, but that's all over. None of it was true, obviously. I talk about a total letdown, dude. Everything we were believing is false, left our jobs, left our families, in some cases, all for nothing. Dude, every gospel narrative portrays the disciples before this announcement of resurrection and completely hopeless. It's all over. You can't imagine what would be going through these two women's minds at that point. Could it actually be true? Man, could he be alive? What is happening? He's going before you, some angel tells them. These are words of a shepherd leading his flock. The scheduled meeting in Galilee, mentioned in several places in the Gospels, is thought by many to be the Lord's appearance to over 500 at once. That the Apostle Paul refers to in 1 Corinthians 15, verse 6. But having given the command, the angel says, behold, I have told you. His announcement, in other words, to them had been faithfully transmitted. Behold, I told you, I finished my task. And off they went quickly, it says in verse 8, and with fear and great joy. Dude, when's the last time you experienced those two emotions together simultaneously? Fear, great joy. As far as I can remember, for me, it was on the Viper ride at Six Flags, years back, as we're reaching the top of the final plunge, we're talking fear and great joy. This is going to be awesome. It says in verse 9, and as they went to tell the disciples, behold, Jesus met them, saying, rejoice. So they came and held him by the feet and worshiped him. And Jesus said to them, don't be afraid. Go and tell my brethren to go to Galilee, and there they will see me. Now, first century Judaism, a woman had such a low social status to where she had no legal right to serve as a witness in a court of law. A woman's testimony was irrelevant. So it would be an unusual choice for the Lord to appear to these two first, his first two witnesses. He could have went to Caesar, dude. He could have went to Pontius Pilate. He could have went to the high priest. He could have went to anybody. He appears to two women. That's why if this were just

some invented hoax, dude, that the crazy follower, some dead guy, are trying to pull over. They most certainly wouldn't put forth as their first witnesses these women, whose testimony would be considered worthless. Well, Mary Magdalene, dude, she saw him. Oh, yeah, we believe you. Wasn't she, like, demon-possessed, you know, like a year ago? That's when Jesus appears immediately to those who need him the most, those most devoted to him. He's got nothing to prove to the world except his love for his followers. He bypasses all the worldly important people to bring comfort and joy to those who are important to God. He still does. If I will bring my cares to him, Jesus, help me, said, cast your cares on me. Take my yoke. It's easy. But if I don't, I can choose to do it my own way. I can do it the hard way or the easy way. It still works the same. These two women had been there at the tomb already, and behold, Jesus met them. Those are words that describe suddenness with which Jesus was there. Rejoice there in Greek. It's literally joy to you. That was just a common greeting in that day. It's like, hello, or good morning. You know, says, hello, how are you guys doing? Here's the one they loved, and the one they had left everything of worldly worth to follow right in front of them. Their reaction was anything but common. It says in verse 9, they grabbed him by the feet and worshiped him. This is a description of probably how every one of us, every believer's first meeting with Jesus is probably going to be like. A complete forgetfulness of self, no self-consciousness, just total reverence, instantaneous worship of the one whom, having not seen, we love, 1 Peter says. Imagine that first introduction. What that is going to be like, I'm not going to be thinking, oh, man, I hope my hair is okay. You know, my shirt, I hope I say the right thing. I hope I'm not awkward. This is the most natural behavior for someone who belongs to Jesus Christ, to just fall at his feet and worship him. Once again, his words are the same in verse 10. Don't be afraid. Don't be afraid. The fear for them was that somehow this wasn't true. Is this just a dream or a vision? You know, I don't know how often you see dead people resurrected, you know, back to life. But to these women, it was a brand new occurrence. They were not expecting this. Knowing that the impact would be so alarming, Jesus doesn't just burst out of the tomb himself. This new stage, again, these are theological books. The new stage in God's redemption of fallen human beings was so significant that it is presented gradually over a 40-day period, coming to grips with this. What this all meant theologically would take decades to be introduced by apostles as they broke it down. When they didn't just sit down and write 1 Peter, here you go. Dude, this took decades for them to understand through the Old Testament scriptures what had taken place. There was a whole putting away of the old system that had been in place since Moses that was met with violent resistance. They only kill Stephen. They would, you know, have to all flee from Jerusalem, from the Judaizers. The understanding of all that this good news entailed was not able to be grasped overnight. We have the privilege of having the full counsel. We can study the scriptures. They didn't have that. Dude, just the fact that the second person of the triune Godhead tells these women, don't be afraid, go tell my brethren. He doesn't call them brethren. They were his disciples. This was brand new after the resurrection. You go tell my brethren to go to Galilee. It shows that this marked the beginning of a whole new era of people being fully reconciled back into a relationship with our Creator through inheriting our place in God's eternal kingdom as co-heirs with Jesus Christ. This is what it took, and that's what the New Testament teaches. But when the fullness of time had come right at the perfect time,
in history, in other words, Galatians 4:4, God sent forth his son, born of a woman, born under the law, to redeem those who were under the law, that we might receive the adoption as sons. This is how we become children of God. And because you are sons, Galatians says, God has sent forth the spirit of his son into your hearts, crying out, Abba, Father. The Holy Spirit enters, and I'm just like, oh, God, he's my father. Therefore, you are no longer a slave, but a son. And if a son, an heir of God, Paul says. I don't think these women understood that right then. They weren't going, hey, I think we're co-heirs with Christ now, you know. They didn't know this at the end. All they knew is Jesus is alive. And they went to tell everyone the good news. Now, while they were going, verse 11, behold, some of the guard came into the city and reported to the chief priests all the things that happened. When they had assembled with the elders and consulted together, they gave a large sum of money to the soldiers, saying, tell them his disciples came at night and stole him away while we slept. And if this comes to the governor's ears, we will appease him and make sure you're secure. So they took the money and did as they were instructed. And this saying is commonly reported among the Jews until this day. Several theories have been proposed over the years to try and refute the actual resurrection of Jesus Christ. One is called the swoon theory, where people theorize that Jesus didn't really die, but his disciples nursed him back to health and said he was resurrected. Now, several years ago, a letter was sent to a Christian magazine to a column called Ask Eutychus. Dear Eutychus, I go to a church where the pastor said on Easter that Jesus only swooned on the cross, didn't really die, but the disciples nursed him back to health. What do you think? Sincerely, Bewildered. Dear Bewildered, Eutychus wrote back, beat your pastor with a cat of nine tails 39 times, and the heavy strokes, nail him to a cross for 6 hours, run a spear through his heart, wrap him head to toe in burial cloth and put him in an airless tomb for 36 hours. See what happens. Yours truly, Eutychus. P.S. Find a new church. Okay. Now, the stolen body theory is just as preposterous. First of all, notice the guard's testimony of what really happened wasn't even questioned. Verse 11. Then we're like, yeah, right. Angels rolling back the stone away, the earthquake. What are you guys smoking? You know, what are you doing? They don't even go investigate. They just believe them. And immediately they go into cover-up mode. We'll protect you. We'll give you money. Just lie and we'll pay you. We'll cover with the government for you. Even their lie wouldn't make sense. Tell them that the disciples came at night and stole them away while you were sleeping. If you're sleeping, how do you know what happened? But if the disciples really did steal the body, then they would have known all along, the disciples would have known all along that their preaching of the resurrection to the rest of the world was just a hoax. The resurrection was the basis for all their teaching and preaching. It was the basis for the rest of their lives, and most significantly, it was the basis for their deaths. There's historical records. You can read Fox's Book of Martyrs. The historical records tell of the original followers of Jesus suffering awful deaths, supposedly for a lie, according to the stolen body theory. Matthew was run through with a sword in Ethiopia for a lie, I guess. Mark chose to be dragged by horses to death. Luke was hung by the neck in Greece. Peter was crucified upside down. James, son of Zebedee, was beheaded. Bartholomew was flayed to death with a whip. Andrew was crucified. Thomas was run through with a spear. Jude was killed with arrows. Matthias was stoned and beheaded. Barnabas was stoned to death. If the body of Jesus was stolen, then all of them and thousands of others would have been willing to suffer these horrible deaths without ever cracking. Not one saying, okay, I give up, dude, it's totally a lie. Stop whipping me to death, you know. That's hard to believe.
The truth is, they couldn't deny what they saw all the way to their death. And the gospel ends, then the 11 disciples went away into Galilee to the mountain which Jesus had appointed for them. When they saw him, they worshiped him. Some doubted. And Jesus came and spoke to them, saying, "All authority has been given to me in heaven on earth. Go therefore, make disciples of all the nations, baptizing them in the name of the Father, the Son, and the Holy Spirit, teaching them to observe all things that I have commanded you. And lo, I am with you always, even to the end of the age. Amen." So this was a meeting by appointment. The Gospels record Jesus appearing many other times, unexpectedly, showing that he's always with them. He was always be there. He could appear right here with us right now if he so chose. He is sitting enthroned waiting to come back to set up his kingdom. But this is what he's teaching them. This is a unique appearance where many saw him, worshiped, but some doubted, it says. Doubted as to whether this was him or not, obviously, which is attributed to his at first appearing at a distance, it's saying, but then he came and spoke to them. The verb there speaks of coming, drawing in closer. So he's in front of a huge crowd, probably coming to his disciples. He spoke these words, commonly referred to as the Great Commission. When it says, verse 18, Jesus spoke to them, that phrase in Greek implies more than just a small speech. This is a command, a commission. He communicated many other things to his disciples, a portion of which are in the New Testament. There's many more. But here's his final commission. All authority through his vicarious death on the cross and his resurrection now, and ready to ascend back to his throne next to the Father. All authority has been given to me, disciples. Go, therefore, he says. Through his redeeming work and his ascension back to glory, Jesus takes a rightful place. He is the head of this church. It's not Pastor Jeff. It's Jesus Christ. We just serve him. Our main imperative being to go and make disciples, or learners, literally. So not simply making a profession of belief, but raising up others whose lives are devoted to the authority of Jesus Christ. That's what we're about. Not just filling seats or making money or anything else. If someone is serious, we want to provide a place where they can come in and they can get nurtured many times from the point of having been beaten down and broken, and they come crawling into a spiritual hospital. And we minister to them and we build them up to where they know where all their hope's going to come from. You do this by baptizing them, he says, and teaching them. Baptism is a public profession that I've left everything behind, freely surrendering my life to the service of Jesus Christ alone, with full understanding of who he is in relationship to the eternal Godhead, one God, three persons, of whom Jesus is one of them, and thus to be baptized in the name of the Father, the Son, and the Holy Spirit is an acknowledgement of that. We usually have a baptism every summer. And Devil's Lake, we go to the most populated heathen place we can go and sing praise music and give Bible teaching and baptize people. Anyone's invited who hasn't been baptized yet and who is saved. With that, teaching them to observe all things that I've commanded you, Jesus said. You read that Peter and John immediately are arrested for teaching in the temple in Acts chapter 5. And everywhere Paul went, he established a teaching ministry. This is called expositional teaching of the Word of God. The full counsel of God, Acts 20 says. He began in Antioch, Acts 15, went to Philippi, Acts 16, Corinth, Acts 18, Ephesus, Acts 20. The book of Acts ends the final verse, Paul teaching in Rome. Paul dwelt 2 years in his own house, preaching the kingdom of God and teaching the things concerning the Lord Jesus Christ. Last verse in the book of Acts. And seeing as that is our great commission, that's what we do all week long. That's why you get up here and say, there's Bible studies all throughout the week. You really come there. Again, there's free food always, so that's a benefit.
But, you know, I remember being at a meeting with other pastors and they said, so what do you got going these days? Well, we have a Wednesday midweek, a Friday midweek, a Sunday, and their jaws dropped. You teach three times? I didn't tell them about the multiple times going to prison in between. Well, dude, isn't that what we're supposed to do? If I only came here on a Sunday and went home, I wouldn't know what to do with myself. No, you know, I can't just exist on once a week or twice a week, really. This is what we do as well. We teach prisons, radio ministry, multiple states. There's multiple men in here going into prisons. The radio ministry, there's no way we could afford this. God gave us a whole radio network. I'm on the board of it. So our teachings from this church go out over multiple states. We teach it throughout that way. Thankfully, the power to do so doesn't come from us. Jesus says here, I am with you. The minute we stop our prayer time at the end of our service and relying upon him is the day we're on our own then, I guess. Jesus is always with his church who will be doing this. You can do it in a worldly way and get very successful, but you're going to have nothing to show to Jesus. He's always with his church in this area of making disciples. And I can be certain that he will be working through me, through the church that I am in. There's many people involved in getting the word out from preparing the building. People come, and, you know, soap doesn't just show up in the dish, you know, by angels. I wish it did, but, you know, spiritually, we come and prepare it Sunday morning. If anyone would ever want to come, 8:30 Sunday mornings, we come here to pray over what we're doing right now. Children are being discipled every time we meet, along with adults, from infants to older children, young adults. Many of the adults serving here have grown up through that, being taught the word of God. We have ushers watching out so we can get the word out over the radio. Right now, there are men sitting in prison. Hello, Cameron. Hello, Eric, who are listening. This is their church. They listen to it over the radio every Sunday morning, and many others. Internet. In this room, all through the ministry of brothers and sisters, recording, editing messages. Transcripts of teachings are sent to inmates who can't get it on the radio. And then faithful saints provide food and drink so we can fellowship. That's when the most discipleship takes place. We're sitting around talking about the Lord. So anyone can be involved, but we need to be built up. Jesus himself with us always, he says, even to the end of the age, to the end of this present world. Amen. And so begins the story of Jesus Christ as he begins to rule over his church. Next week, we'll go ahead into Mark's gospel. Father, thank you, Lord, for what we read here today, that we serve a risen, a glorified Savior. Jesus, how can we even conceptualize that you would condescend to such depths that we could be a co-heir. That's the only way we can enter the kingdom. That's co-heirs with you. And you came so that we could do that, to be your brethren. Jesus, it's hard to imagine, but you are our King. You are our Lord. You are God Almighty. And yet we are also your brethren when it comes to inheriting the kingdom. And we thank you for it, Lord. We praise you and thank you for the mission that you were willing to come and endure. There's so many, as Jeremiah was saying beforehand, so many out there on the streets. We pray you'd bring them in on the 21st who don't know. They don't even know the purpose for their existence on this planet. We do, Lord. May we take that serious, this great commission of yours. Build up one another. Build up saints. Says to go forth with this glorious good news like these two women did the first day. May that excitement never subside, Jesus. So when we see you, we're not ashamed. It's not because I'm looking at something gross on the internet or I'm watching something where it's taking your name in vain. But Jesus, when you appear instantly, I'm at your feet worshiping you, Lord, where I long to be. Only by your power and by your strength is that even able to happen. We love you, Lord. We praise you. And I ask that this prayer time, Lord, would be effectual, fervent, and would avail much unto your glory, Lord. Use us mightily till you return. In your name, amen.

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If you would like a copy of today's teaching, which is part of a Bible study that was given during one of our weekly services, please contact the church at 608-273-2911 or visit us on the web at calvarychapelmadison.com. 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Calvary Chapel Madison is located at 4702 East Broadway, Madison, Wisconsin, 53716. Until next time, press toward the goal for the prize of the upward call of God in Christ Jesus.

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2: Nearly 100,000 deaths. This is Ken Ham, often a radio and TV program guest speaker on the Bible's authority and reliability. A few months ago, the media announced the nation of Canada would hit a milestone this summer. Doctors would kill their 100,000th patient through their Medical Assistance in Dying program. Canada now euthanizes more people than dogs. Human life is increasingly being treated across the West as of less value than a dog. But as Christians, we must uphold the sanctity of every human life. 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Because of sin, we all die, but Jesus came and died in our place so that we could have eternal life with him.
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6: This Christ, the Lamb of God, the true burnt offering, shall be accepted for thee to make an atonement for thee. My friend, between you and your sins, do you have the sacrifice of Christ? Has his blood been shed that you might live? Have you trusted him today? I say to you, that's all important. God sees Christ as the one that can alone satisfy him for your sin. Have you seen him like that? Are you still trying to bring your little puny self and your little goodness and offer that to God? God won't take that. He only accepts what Christ has done for you, and he makes over to you his righteousness. Trust him today and live.
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0: today as we come to the table.
1: As Satan attacks and brings in the persecution on the Jews, God is now using that and driving them back to their homeland. And I think you're going to see a lot more of these instances around the world on a regular basis against the Jews. Not because God is doing it, not because God wants it, but because Satan is doing it. God is allowing the enemy to attack them for now, and God is going to use that to drive them back to their land. And I think you're going to see a great influx of the Jews back into Israel now because of all this persecution around the world. And I believe it's a direct fulfillment of Zechariah 2, as well as other prophecies in the scripture, where I think this is a dual prophecy.

0: It's a dangerous and challenging time in history right now, especially for God's people. We don't know when exactly Jesus will return, but we do know that God is not done with the nation of Israel. Today, Pastor Mark will show us that passages like Zechariah 2 point to a future redemptive plan for the Jewish people. Well, thanks for taking the time to join us as we come to the table, the daily Bible study program of Mark Kirk, Senior Pastor of Calvary Knoxville. As persecution increases in the Middle East, we should be praying consistently for God's chosen people. In the United States, we're blessed to be able to freely and openly practice our faith. That's tragically not the case for billions all over the world. But God has a plan to work in the hearts of many before the final curtain falls. Now, let's join Pastor Mark in the book of Zechariah, chapter 2, with today's edition of Come to the Table.
1: Father, I pray now for the teaching of your word. I pray, Lord, as we get into your word today, looking at the encouragement that they needed there, that Zechariah and the others needed as they were rebuilding Jerusalem and watching God work in their midst. God, I pray you would, again, encourage us for those that are here that need to be encouraged and that need to be ministered to. I pray that the same spirit that you used to encourage them, you would now, by your Holy Spirit, encourage us, that you would be our teacher and, Lord, that you would be our instructor as we look at what you have for us in a future and a hope as we get into Zechariah chapter 2. So God bless our time. We thank you for it, and we look forward to it, and we ask it in Jesus' name. Amen. Now, again, looking at a future and a hope, I know that sounds like somewhere else in the Bible, Jeremiah, but the phrasing is not really used here, but that really is what this is about. And to realize why they needed a future and a hope is you got to remember what was happening at this time and what their situation was. Now, kind of to give you a recap, remember, they had come from Babylon after 70 years of captivity, and when the Babylonians destroyed them, they wiped them out. It would be like somebody coming and say, Russia came into Knoxville, and Russia took over Knoxville and wiped all of Knoxville out and knocked down all the buildings and burned everything and destroyed it, and they took us back to Russia. And we were there for 70 years. And then God released us, and God sent us back to Knoxville, and God said, no, go back to Knoxville and rebuild Knoxville. And we would come back, you know, maybe thinking, come back to my hometown and rebuild it. But can you imagine getting here? People used to read that verse, you know, can a nation be born in a day? And they thought that was just kind of hyperbole or an example. And they realized, wait a minute, no, a nation was born in a day. When the UN gave permission for the nation of Israel to be reborn, which that in and of itself is a giant miracle, knowing the UN, David Ben-Gurion stood up and in May 14th, 1948, said Israel is now a nation. And they were literally recognized and reborn as a nation in a day in 1948. And since that time, God has been bringing them back in droves. Now, again, there weren't that many there initially, and not that many went back right off the bat. Because this is what it was like. Even as it was hard for them to go back in Zechariah's day, it was hard to go back and rebuild and start all over even in 1948. Because it wasn't quite as bad as it was in Babylonian days, but at the same time, they're starting from scratch. You can imagine what that would be like. And so even as God brought them back and rebuilt them there, we're going to see that God is going to give a foreshadow of bringing them back in the last days and rebuilding them now, which is really exciting because that's exactly what we're seeing in our day. We're watching God bring them back. We're watching God work in their lives in a new way and in the nation of Israel. So we'll get to that more as we jump into it. But let's get into it. Zechariah chapter 2. Remember, God had told them last week that he was going to judge the nations that judged them. And God spoke prophetically in that, speaking really of all the kingdoms, all the way through Rome, who would be abusive to them, and saying that God was going to send his judgment on them as well. And again, which would have been encouraging that God was going to be their defense. But now God gives the further encouragement as we jump into chapter 2 about what God's going to do now and then again in the long term in the nation. Look what it says in chapter 2, verse 1. It says, then I raised my eyes and I looked, and behold, a man with a measuring line in his hand. And so I said, where are you going? Now, this is interesting. Zechariah now sees an angel with a measuring cord in his hand. Again, we see another place where there's angels measuring for the fourth temple, and they've got these rods in their hand, measuring with rods. This is different. This is actually a measuring cord. It would be almost like, I guess, the closest that we have to it today would be like a tape measure. And yet you see the angels using the rods in other places. And notice I said the fourth temple. The third temple is about to be rebuilt, I think, very soon. As a matter of fact, the rumblings of a third temple are already underway. In Israel, if you read the Israeli news, after they saw that President Trump won, they know that he's very friendly to the nation of Israel. And there's already a rumbling among those that want to take over the Temple Mount and rebuild the temple, saying maybe President Trump will get to work for us internationally and allow us to rebuild our third temple. So there's a real push for that going on. There already was. But there's a greater anticipation for that. Some believing that he's kind of like the forerunner of the Messiah. They're actually saying that maybe President Trump is the forerunner of the Messiah, you know, that we're bringing not just the golden age of America, but bringing for Israel. And so they're thinking of their nation, even as we're thinking of ours. And so it's interesting to watch what's happening. But now, the reason I say the fourth temple is, the Bible says when Jesus comes back, there will be a third temple built. But this will not be a godly temple. The reason we get excited about the third temple is it is a sign that the Lord's return is very near. Because the Bible says in the last days there'll be a third temple built. But remember, this third temple will be an abomination before heaven. Why will it be an abomination? Because they're going to be once again sacrificing animals and giving animal blood for the sins of man as though Jesus' blood didn't do it. So they're rejecting Jesus' blood. They're pretending none of that happened. They're giving animal blood and going back to the law, which again, the word of God condemns. So the excitement about the third temple is not that it'll bring some spiritual revival in Israel. As a matter of fact, if anything, it will further blind them. God will pour his spirit out in the last days, again, after the Russian and Iranian invasion that could happen any time, we've talked about. And then their eyes will be open to their Messiah. They'll recognize Jesus Christ and things will change, but a large portion of them will not. And that temple will be in place. But the Bible says when Jesus comes back in the second coming, he will destroy that third temple. He will rebuild a fourth temple that you read about in Ezekiel chapters 40 and on. And in that one, you see the angel with the measuring rod. And so it's very interesting. Why do I give you all that background? Well, just so that it gives you a better understanding of even the measurement that he's doing here. Because, again, in the measuring rod that God uses with the nation, he makes it clear that he's not just measuring the place where the fourth temple will be, even as I believe he's not just measuring the width and length of Jerusalem that he's going to talk about here in a moment. But again, he's talking about measuring the people and measuring where they are. Notice it says in verse 2, he says this, "So I said to this angel, where are you going?" That was this measuring line. "And he said to me to measure Jerusalem and to see what is its width and what is its length." Now, there is a direct application here, a literal one, and that is he was literally going to measure what the new Jerusalem, when they came back, what it was going to be. Not the new Jerusalem in the book of Revelation, but the new Jerusalem as they had come back. He's going to get the size of it. God's going to have it built to that specification. And of course, we don't see that here in this chapter, but that's what's happening. But again, like I said, there's something else going on here, kind of a double meaning going on, I believe, the same way that it was going on in Ezekiel. And that is this, I want you to measure Jerusalem, but in measuring Jerusalem, you're seeing if the people measure up. I want you to evaluate and measure the people as well. And what that means is, God, remember, I just told them in chapter 1, you need to repent. And if you repent, then I'll do in you what I want to do. But if you don't repent, you're going to miss those blessings. God says the same thing to us today. As a matter of fact, the Holy Spirit right now is in this room evaluating us to see if we measure up. Now, let me explain what I mean by that. First of all, is anybody worthy? The answer is no. As a matter of fact, next week, probably the title is going to be something like, "No One is Worthy." I don't know for sure, but it's going to be something like that. And you'll see why when we get into chapter 3. But I want to share with you something that the older believers know that maybe new believers don't. And for the first few years of walking with the Lord, it drives you crazy. And that is, you do your best to be worthy. And then you realize that you'll never be worthy and you can't be worthy. And you learn to relax and enjoy the Lord. And it's a sweet transition into you quit trying so hard and you just kind of relax and let the blood do the work. Because nobody in this room is worthy. Nobody ever will be worthy until we're in the kingdom of God. So then what's the point of God seeing if they measure up, so to speak, in this example, this application? What he's saying is, where's your heart? Where's your heart? Do you love me with all your heart, all your soul, all your mind, all your strength? That's the measuring line that the Lord is looking for in all of our hearts. And I believe there was a double meaning here going on with Zechariah. Yes, there's going to be a literal measurement, but there's also going to be a measuring of the people and a measuring to see where their hearts are before the Lord. Now look at verse 3. "And there was the angel who talked with me going out." So the angel they just told him that now begins to leave to go measure Jerusalem. "And another angel was coming out to meet him." So another angel now comes up to meet him. Zechariah's watching all this in this vision. "And he said to the first angel, 'Run, speak to this young man, saying, Jerusalem shall be inhabited as towns without walls.'" Now, first of all, this would have been amazing, as towns without walls, because all the towns in that day had walls. It was your only line of defense. You built walls around yourself so you could have that defense. It wasn't like it is today where you have like a national military that can fly around and watch everything. No, you had to guard your city and then gather all the peoples from the other guarded cities to come to battle if anybody invaded. He says there's a day coming that there's going to be towns without walls. And this is another reason we know this is a dual prophecy, because they did have to rebuild the walls in Zechariah's day. But he's now looking forward to a time where they will not have to build any walls as Jesus comes back in the second coming, ruling for 1,000 years, and there'll be peace around the entire globe. He says they'll be inhabited like towns without walls, and because of the multitude of men and livestock in it. So notice, again, not just that the walls will not be there, but the walls would get in the way because there's going to be so many people and so much livestock. He's speaking again of the restoration. And again, as Zechariah looked around and saw that hardly anybody was there compared to the numbers that used to be, this would have been very encouraging. But again, this is not just Zechariah's day. This is talking about in the millennial kingdom. Look at verse 5. For I, says the Lord, will be a wall of fire all around her, that is Jerusalem, and I will be the glory in her midst. Now again, we know this is dual because he wasn't a wall of fire around them in Zechariah's day, but he will be a wall of fire around Jerusalem when the Lord comes back. Can you imagine what that's going to look like? And then he says, I will be a glory in the midst of her. Guys, the earth is going to be filled with the glory of the Lord. It's going to be an amazing thing as we see the Lord seated on his throne in Jerusalem, the angels and the armies of God, the wall of fire and the glory coming off of the Lord during that kingdom. It's going to be amazing and beautiful. I can't wait to see that. But again, this would have been so encouraging for Zechariah, again, then and also looking futuristically, because again, seeing God's promise and what God was going to be doing in the future, in the millennial kingdom. And I love the fact that he says there's not just the fact that walls won't be needed because there'll be peace around the globe, but there's going to be so many people, walls would get in the way. And I love that. In other words, it's going to be packed out. There'll be plenty of room, don't worry. There's going to be a lot of people enjoying the millennial kingdom, and Jerusalem is going to be a very busy place. I love Jerusalem now. I love to go to Jerusalem now. And as God talks about the restoration of measuring for the tribes in Ezekiel, and even mentioning it here, he talks about the reestablishment of the nation of Israel in the boundaries that God originally intended them to have, which is much larger than they have today. And so God's going to spread them out. He's going to give that land to the 12 tribes of Israel. But I love Israel. I love Jerusalem. And I've always thought, Lord, if I could live, now I don't know where we're all going to live. We'll all be spread out around the globe. I would love to live in Jerusalem. Some of you here say, yes, I'd love to live in Jerusalem too. Some of you say, well, Hawaii doesn't sound so bad. I had somebody say to me, they said, well, look, we'll be in Hawaii, you be in Jerusalem, and then when you visit Hawaii to snorkel, you can stay with us. When we come for the Feast of Tabernacles, we'll stay with you, we'll work out a deal. I'm like, all right, we'll talk about it. But what I love is the Bible says that it's not just going to be the Jews that get to live there during the millennial kingdom. It's going to be some Gentiles as well. And I'm hoping one of them gets to be me. Now, God has to choose that. But I'm like, Lord, if you might pick one, I'd love to. Listen to what it says in Ezekiel 47, verses 21 through 23, speaking of Jerusalem in the 1,000-year reign of Christ. It says this, thus you shall divide this land among yourselves according to the tribes of Israel. It shall be that you will divide it by lot as an inheritance for yourselves. And this is what got my attention, for the strangers who dwell among you and who bear children among you. Now, again, interesting, it says bear children among you. Remember, in the millennial kingdom, we will go in our new bodies. We will be married to the Lord, so to speak. He is our husband. We're the bride of Christ. But there's going to be a lot of people that miss the rapture and get saved afterwards. They're still going to be here at the second coming, making it through the great tribulation. Not a lot, actually, but there'll be a decent number. They're going to go into this new millennial kingdom here on the earth for 1,000 years in their normal bodies. We will have a new body. We will not be having children. They'll be in their normal bodies. They will be getting married and having children during that time. So that's what the reference is here when he talks about you'll bear children among you, these strangers that are there. So it shows these Gentiles, because they're not Jewish, they're strangers, meaning Gentiles. And notice it says, they shall be to you as native born among the children of Israel. In other words, although there are some Gentiles, the Gentiles are not Jewish, they're going to be accepted as native born Jews. They're going to be grafted and accepted for those who live there and be a part as we become one in Christ. And again, I want to be one of those strangers. I can't think of a stranger God than me. And so I said, look, I'll be one of those strangers. Let me be involved with you guys in the kingdom. And so look what it says. They shall have an inheritance among you, among the tribes of Israel, which means some Gentiles will be getting some inheritance within the tribes of Israel. And it shall be that in whatever tribe the stranger dwells, they shall give him his inheritance, says the Lord. And so again, I don't know how that's all going to work out, but maybe some of us in this room will have our inheritance there in Jerusalem, and that's going to be exciting. Wherever we are, you're going to be excited. It's going to be great regardless, because we're going to be on the earth in the kingdom with the Lord. It's all going to be wonderful. And so I'm excited either way, but boy, I really hope I get to be one of those. God, I know he's already chosen who that's going to be, but we'll see one day. But either way, look what he says here. He says, for I, the Lord, will be a wall of fire, glory in our midst. And now he changes gears all of a sudden here. And notice he says, starting in verse 6, he begins to call them back. That is, those that are still in Babylon. So we see a shift now from the encouragement to Zechariah in these first five verses, starting in verse 6, where this message is now to be sent to the Jews that are still in Babylon that haven't yet come back. And remember, even as it happened in their day, it's happening in our day as well. And that is, there's some that want to go back initially, their pioneer spirit. There's some that don't want to go back because, again, their roots are established. Again, remember, they've been in Babylon 70 years. A whole new generation has begun. They've married. They have kids. They have businesses. They have schools for their kids. They have nice homes. They've gotten used to the culture and the environment. It is hard to be uprooted. Again, even if you went to Russia for 70 years and then came back to Knoxville, if you never knew Knoxville and you only knew Russia, which is hard for us to imagine, it would be an adjustment culturally. Not just the hard work that you had to do. So a lot of people didn't naturally just head on back. And now God is going to give them that nudge and say, look, you need to come back. I've promised you a homeland. I'm going to bring you back. I'm going to restore you then. And again, he's going to do the same thing in our day. But look what he says, verse 6. He says, up, up, flee from the land of the north. It's interesting that word there, flee, also comes with the meaning of to be driven, to be forced, to be pushed. That'll make more sense in a moment. Flee or be driven, be pushed from the land of the north, that is Babylon, says the Lord. For I have spread you abroad like the four winds of heaven, says the Lord. Up, Zion, escape you who dwell with the daughter of Babylon. Now again, remember, we talked about only a small number had come. God needed to regather them in order to rebuild and reestablish the tribes. But because of their comfy place they'd now come to, they weren't doing it. So notice what God says he's going to do. I'm going to allow things to happen in your life that will drive you back to the Holy Land. You know, guys, I believe we know historically it happened. I believe we're seeing the very same thing taking place prophetically in the fulfillment of Zechariah chapter 2 happening right now in our day. And what do I mean by that? Listen. There are Jews scattered all over the world, and they're very comfortable where they are. I remember when I first started looking at the numbers of the Jews that were in Israel, I think when I first started, it was either 6 or 7 million. They're up to something like 10 million now that have come back. Many of them went back because they were pioneers. They wanted to go to their homeland. Many of them just felt compelled to move back. You'd ask them, why did you go back to Israel? I don't know. And they aren't believers. It's just like, I don't know, I felt compelled to go back. That was God drawing them. And so they're kind of like there's been this wave after wave of God drawing them back. The problem is now we've gotten to a place where there are Jews scattered all over the world and they're entrenched where they are. God is going to drive them back to Israel. Now, are all of them going to be driven back? I don't know. But I remember reading this years ago and I remember thinking there's going to come a point where God's going to start in some form and fashion driving the Jews back to Israel because God's going to regather the 12 tribes. Again, maybe not 100%, but in large part, then he's going to pour out his spirit and many of them are going to recognize their Messiah, immediately 12,000 from each tribe. That's where we get the 144,000 that it talks about in the book of Revelation. And there's going to be more than that in the long term. But again, God has to get them back in the land before he can pour his spirit out on them. And when we get to Zechariah chapter 10, we'll see that they are back in the land because they see their Messiah coming back and he's been pierced. And they begin mourning and weeping about what they've done to their Messiah. But why do I believe we're right now watching this take place before our very eyes? Have you noticed an increased hatred and pressure on the Jews around the world? Anybody notice that? Again, I'm speaking facetiously. We've all noticed it. Where's that coming from? Well, it's a spiritual battle, first of all. Satan hates God. Satan hates the promises that he's made to the nation of Israel and the Jews. And so the pressure is turning up on them and Satan is behind that. God's not doing it. Satan is. But God is and will take advantage of it. And what do I mean by that? Did you hear again? Of course, we know what's been happening recently and all the pressure on them. Did you hear what happened in Amsterdam and the attacks against the Jews in Amsterdam? There was a soccer game and there were groups of Muslim youth. I say youth, 20s, 30s. That's not really youth. I guess that is to me. Muslim guys, Muslim men. That had sent out social media, they'd organized themselves on social media, so they say they did it now, and they put groups together, and in those groups they had them waiting at different exits coming out of the field where they'd been playing their soccer game, Israel had been playing a soccer game, and when the Jews came out, they began to attack them. They, again, put many of them in the hospital. There was a lot of damage done, and it was something that was very atrocious. Again, if you've been watching the news, you probably saw it. There wasn't a lot about it in American news, but if you keep up with Israeli news, you'll certainly know about it. And what Netanyahu did is he sent a couple of planes over there to pick up any and everybody that wanted to move back to Jerusalem. And some 2,000 people packed up and left and went to Jerusalem. Isn't that amazing? Now imagine, yeah, that's supernatural, guys. Think about it. Look. If we lived here and somebody beat us up one day and somebody said, all right, we'll take you back to wherever your homeland is. It's hard to even imagine that scenario. How many of us would just say, okay, I'll sell my house and I'm going to move? This is supernatural. I'm not saying that wasn't something that would cause them to be stirred. But what it shows me is that God is now, as Satan attacks and brings in the persecution on the Jews, God is now using that and driving them back to their homeland. And I think you're going to see a lot more of these instances around the world on a regular basis against the Jews. Not because God is doing it, not because God wants it, but because Satan is doing it. God is allowing the enemy to attack them for now, and God is going to use that to drive them back to their land. And I think you're going to see a great influx of the Jews back into Israel now because of all this persecution around the world. And I believe it's a direct fulfillment of Zechariah 2, as well as other prophecies in the scripture, where I think this is a dual prophecy. Where God says to him in Babylon back then, be driven out of there, come home. And I believe because it is in a context of a dual prophecy that God's going to say when they're regathered after Rome, be driven back again. So we're watching this happen. It's, again, sad for the Jews and we need to pray for them, but it's exciting in what God has for the Jews and for their future because God is going to be bringing them back as God is going to be working and is working in their life. But there's something else I want you to note before we move on. Remember, we talked about God calling Jerusalem Zion. And we talked about in the purest form, God is a Zionist. I know there's a real attack against that today. But in the purest form, God very much is a Zionist. All it means is he loves the land of Israel and he wants the Jews to go back. That's the actual definition. Now, a lot of people take that and run with it and make it all kinds of other definitions. But the true pure definition of Zionism is simply the love of the land and the people going to their homeland, which means God is for that.
0: Thanks for tuning in for this edition of Come to the Table. Pastor Mark Kirk has been leading us in a study through the book of Zechariah. 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But when the Israelites turned back to God, he welcomes them back into his loving presence and empowers them to rebuild what was destroyed. 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

1 Corinthians 6, verses 9 through 11. Do you not know that the unrighteous will not inherit the kingdom of God? Do not be deceived. Neither fornicators, nor idolaters, nor adulterers, nor homosexuals, nor sodomites, nor thieves, nor covetous, nor drunkards, nor revilers, nor extortioners will inherit the kingdom of God. And such were some of you. But you were washed, but you were sanctified, but you were justified in the name of the Lord Jesus.

to do evil. It's impossible. You say, well, I don't understand that. Well, we're going to get to the matter of the impeccability of Christ before we're done. Impeccability means it was impossible for him to sin, even though he was tempted, and to try to understand what that all means to us today.

0: do things that we know are wrong? Why do we give in to temptation even when we know the consequences? And they always come, don't they? And if temptation is such a powerful force, what does it mean that Jesus Christ was tempted in every way we are, yet never, ever sinned? Today on Hope for Today, we begin a journey into one of the most important chapters in the entire Bible. 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It's a wonderful way to continue studying God's Word with us online. That's davidhawking.org. All right, now let's join David in Genesis chapter 3, verses 1 through 6, for his message called The Temptation. And this is part of our ongoing series, In the Beginning, covering the early chapters of Genesis. David?
1: Now the serpent was more subtle than any beast of the field which the Lord God had made. And he said unto the woman, Yea, hath God said, Ye shall not eat of every tree of the garden? And the woman said unto the serpent, We may eat of the fruit of the trees of the garden, but of the fruit of the tree which is in the midst of the garden, God hath said, Ye shall not eat of it, neither shall ye touch it, lest ye die. And the serpent said unto the woman, Ye shall not surely die. For God doth know that in the day ye eat thereof, then your eyes shall be opened, and ye shall be as gods, knowing good and evil. And when the woman saw that the tree was good for food, and that it was pleasant to the eyes, and a tree to be desired to make one wise, she took of the fruit thereof, and did eat, and gave also unto her husband with her, and he did eat. Carl Menninger, outstanding psychologist, psychiatrist from the University of Michigan, wrote one of the most controversial books ever to be written in the secular psychological field a few years ago when he wrote a book entitled, Whatever Became of Sin. He had the audacity to state in this very fine and academic work that the real problem in life is that we sin. Imagine that. His book was excellent, but it was a shock to the psychological world. He said that people were refusing to take responsibility. They wanted to blame everybody and everything, just like they did in the garden. And he suggested that we return to Genesis 3 to find out what's really wrong with all of us and to discover the solutions that God brings in His Word. Whatever became of sin? Well, sin is still sin. And we still wrestle with it, we still have problems with it, and we still are faced with temptation every single day. Now, I want to deal with the subject in several points, and we're going to start with the cause behind temptation. Let's look at verse 1 again. It says, Now the serpent was more subtle than any beast of the field, which the Lord God had made. What is the cause behind the temptation? Theologians have wrestled with this for years. What really led to man's downfall? By the way, concerning the fall, nowhere in the Bible does it say that man fell. The Bible does talk about the fall of man after he becomes a believer. Speaks about believers, righteous falling,

0: and the Lord picking them up. It warns believers about the danger of falling, that we need to stand rather than fall. But interestingly, not once does the Bible ever speak of this event in Genesis 3 as the fall of man, though we present it that way. But the Bible does present it in some very strong terms that we'll be looking at. But the question in the battle that a lot of us have is, what's the cause behind temptation? And I want to give you just three simple statements to help you with that question. Number one, it was not God. There are some in the Reformed tradition or the strong Calvinistic tradition who believe that God is behind the whole problem of the temptation. Take your Bibles and turn to James chapter 1. Once again, our source of information is God's word, not the opinions of men. And we're here to state that the cause behind the temptation was not God. In James 1, verse 13, now it's true God created all things. It's true that God knew that man would fail the first moral test that he gave him. But God is not the cause of temptation. Sometimes we think so. Well, you know, the Lord, let that happen. And if it wasn't, his will, and people try to justify and defend. No, God is not the cause of temptation. In James 1:13, it says, let no man say, when he is tempted, I am tempted of God. For God cannot be tempted with evil, and neither tempteth he any man. Do you believe that Jesus is God? Amen? Then he couldn't be tempted, could he? Does the Bible say that Jesus was tempted? Yes. But can Jesus be tempted to do evil? Apparently not, for God cannot be tempted to do evil. It's impossible. Depending on time, we're going to get to the matter of the impeccability of Christ before we're done. But it was not God. It's impossible. He said, let no man say I'm tempted of God. God cannot be tempted with evil. And look at this. Neither tempteth he any man. Well, now, wait a minute. Does God try the hearts of men? Yes. Does God test us? Yes. Did he test the children of Israel? Yes. 10 times in the wilderness. Isn't the word for, in the Greek language, for test the same as tempt? Yes, it is. Well, how do you know whether it's a test or whether it's a temptation to do evil? It depends on the context. For an example, in James 1, look at verse 12. Blessed is the man that endureth temptation. It's the same word, trial, testing. For when he is tried or tempted, he shall receive the crown of life. So there's value in being tempted or tried in this sense. But we are not talking about the solicitation to do evil. Many, many things come to us that are tests from God to develop us, to make us stronger spiritually, not weaker. But God never brings you a temptation that causes you to do evil. God never does that. God doesn't solicit you to sin, ever. And that's something we need to get straight. Look at verse 14. But every man is tempted when he is drawn away of his own lust, his own desire, and enticed. Then when lust hath conceived, it bringeth forth sin, and sin, when it is finished, bringeth forth death. By the way, verse 15 is picturing conception and birth of a baby. If you want to follow this through, sin is the fetus. When lust has conceived, it brings forth sin. It's in the womb. And sin, when it's finished, the language is of a baby coming out of the womb. What comes out of the womb is death. That's where it leads. Quite a vivid illustration, isn't it? In James 1:15. Now, it was not God. Hebrews 6:18 says it's impossible for God to lie. God can't sin in any sense of the word. Our Lord Jesus Christ was totally without sin. He was apart from sin, the Bible says. He knew no sin, the Bible says. The cause behind the temptation was not God. Number two, in answering the question about the cause behind the temptation in Genesis 3, is that it was not man either. Oh, how easily we want to say that. Maybe it'll help us to place the blame somewhere besides ourselves or the situation that we're facing. And many of us believe that the temptation is coming from man. That's what we believe. We have illustration after illustration of it. But the Bible doesn't teach that. This temptation did not come from man. Now, sometimes we think that's where it's coming from. That's where we want to put the blame. that sort of helps us to explain the situation, but actually it's causing us to run away from what the Bible teaches and not face it. Plus, the danger is that we will not be spiritually prepared for the temptation if we think it's coming from another person. The Bible says we don't wrestle against flesh and blood. It's almost amusing because that's what we usually do, isn't it? We usually fight one another. We get upset over one another. We think the whole problem is somebody I'm living with or have to deal with or whatever. They're the problem. If you only knew the person I live with, you'd know why I'm... No. The temptation does not come from God. The temptation also doesn't come from man. In Romans 5:12, it says, "Wherefore, as by one man sin entered into the world, and death by sin, and so death passed upon all men, for that all have sinned." The simple point is that though sin entered the world through one man, there's not one single word in the Bible stating that man was the problem. Isn't it interesting that Adam could have said, "Well, you know where this temptation comes from, God? It's that woman that you gave me." I mean, take a look at it. I mean, we're talking one beautiful attraction here, and there was no way I could turn her down. Why, even the way she presented that piece of fruit to me, Lord, you cannot believe how she did that. Why, her very words, "Adam, darling, don't leave me alone in this matter. I love you, Adam. I want to share life with you." All the things. You know, you could just make up an enormous, enormous argument to prove that the real problem came from Eve. But as we know, the Lord cleared that up real quick, didn't he? No, it wasn't Eve. No, you see, the temptation does not come from man, and it does not come from God. Then where does it come from? Back to Genesis chapter 3. The first subject of Genesis 3, verse 1, the first subject is what? The serpent. Where does temptation come from? It comes from the devil himself. The serpent was more subtle than any beast of the field which the Lord God had made. But let's take a little trip to the Bible and see if we can prove that point, that the cause behind temptation is the devil. Now, sometimes people, I've seen these t-shirts where it says, "The devil made me do it." No, the devil didn't make you do it, but a correct statement there would be, "The devil tempted me." Oh yes, he does entice you. But if you do it, you did it. He didn't make you do it. You did it. Every man's drawn away of his own lust. And enticed, that's the word for baited, and it's passive. It means it's done to you. No, we don't do the enticing and the baiting. The devil does. The devil has a lot of traps out there, a lot of tactics to make us fall into sin, to make us go for what he's presenting to us. And they're tactics that we don't usually analyze carefully. But when we look at the devil, we have verses like this. John 8:44, Jesus said, "Ye are of your father the devil, and the lust of your father ye will do." Watch this. "He was a murderer from the beginning, and abode not in the truth, because there is no truth in him. When he speaketh a lie, he speaketh of his own." And he did lie, by the way, in Genesis 3. "For he is a liar and the," what? "Father of it." He is the origin. He is the source of all lying. Turn to 2 Corinthians and look at chapter 11 and look at verse 3. Here the Bible leaves no doubt as to who was doing the temptation back in the Garden of Eden in Genesis 3. It comments on it. "But I fear, lest by any means as the serpent beguiled Eve," there it is, "through his subtlety." Some translations read craftiness. He's tricky. He sneaks up on you. "As the serpent beguiled Eve through his subtlety, so your minds should be corrupted from the simplicity that is in Christ." Imagine that one of the devil's tactics is to cause believers to make it more complex and complicated than it really is. Kind of reminds me sometimes of people coming up and saying, "Have you heard about so-and-so's new theory on how you really get victory?" And and they got a whole new thing. Then they have a seminar, then there's a book, and they're making money off of it, and it's a brand new thing. And I sometimes think to myself, boy, the people in the Middle Ages absolutely could not walk with God. They didn't have this seminar. They didn't have this book. And most of them never even had their own Bible. You know, it's amazing what we think, how we conclude. According to the Bible, the devil, 2 Corinthians 4:4, is the god of this world. And he is the one who beguiled Eve. That tells me that the devil has ways to deceive you and I through crafty and tricky methodology. Ephesians chapter 2. I think the Bible is most clear on the matter that the devil is the one who is the cause behind all temptation. In Ephesians chapter 2, verse 2, speaking about our life before we came to Christ, we were dead in trespasses and sins. Verse 2, wherein in time past ye walked according to the course of this world or this age, the way unbelieving people think, according to the prince of the power of the air, the spirit that now worketh in the children of disobedience. Now, I want you to look at that verse very carefully. First of all, the word prince and the word spirit are in apposition to one another in the Greek text. That means that whoever it's talking about is both prince and spirit. Now, as a prince, he's the prince of the power of the air, the authority. He's the authority behind the air. Now, that sounds strange. You know, when Christians tried to go on radio many years ago, when radio was brand new in America, there were preachers all over America saying that we had entered Satan's domain because he's the prince of the power of the air. You can understand why they thought that way. But the word air here is a very interesting word. It's talking about our English word that we know so well in Southern California, smog. That suffocating smoke that is air that makes it hard to breathe and hard to see. And it's a metaphor for the evil atmosphere of this world. Now, the Bible calls the devil the prince of the power, that's the Greek word exousia, authority of the misty, smoggy, evil atmosphere of the world. Who is behind the agenda that leads to gay rights, abortion, etc.? Understand who's really behind it. It's not anybody in anybody's cabinet or anybody in anybody's boardroom or sitting in an office somewhere. The one who is behind it is the devil himself. That's who's behind it. He is running the smoggy atmosphere of evil in this world. That's his sphere of authority. And then the parallel statement, he is the spirit, for he is a spirit, an evil one. He's the spirit that now works, continues to work in the children of disobedience. And here again, we know what he's talking about, because in the Greek text, the definite article, the, is in front of the word disobedience. Now let's read it literally. He is literally working in the children of the disobedience, the particular one. He's talking about the disobedience of Adam. We read in 1 Timothy 2 very clearly that Adam was not deceived. He deliberately disobeyed. It is Adam who is called the disobedient one. Eve was deceived. Adam was not deceived. He deliberately disobeyed. And according to the Bible, the devil is a spirit who works in all the children, all the progeny, all the ancestors of the one act of disobedience. What he is talking about is Adam's sin has resulted in a whole generation of people that are experiencing, whether they know it or not, the enemy of our souls, the devil himself, working in them every single day to accomplish his purposes. You say, well, how does he do that? Well, he does it through a host of demons. He has a whole kingdom of them. He has many of them. And he is working every single day, whether they know it or not, among the children of the disobedience. In other words, all unbelievers. Pretty powerful, isn't it?
1: Well, that's Bible teacher David Hocking, and this is Hope for Today. David's coming back in just a moment to conclude our time in God's Word for today, but first, Matt's here. And Matt, we have some wonderful resources to tell folks about. Let's get into it.
2: You ever wonder just how our world got into the mess it's in? What's at the core of today's sad state?
1: You know, Matt, I wonder that at times.
2: And right.
1: With all the pressures on believers today, I'm also asking, what can we do? What can we do to encourage our listening family in today's world?
2: Well, you'll find the answers and encouragement in our current radio series covering the beginning of Scripture, creation, and God's history with mankind. Genesis chapter 1 through 9.
1: And we're offering you a personal copy of each message in the series, all 24 messages together, for the special price, Matt, of just
2: $25.
1: Yeah, right now.
2: Jim, folks are telling us that they are learning so much here and finding insight and understanding.
1: Yeah, folks, thank you for your letters and your comments. We appreciate that.
2: In the series, my dad leads us through the days of creation.
1: I love this faith fortifying section. And your dad exposes the lies and the illogic of evolution.
2: Right. It's an excellent foundation for studying creationism. I mean, how the evidence we see today supports creationism and not evolutionary theory.
1: Yes, then we also study the temptation, the fall of mankind in the Garden of Eden. And there's powerful insight here, Matt, as you know, into the strategies of the devil and God's righteous judgment, his love, his redemption, and the hope for our lives today.
2: And then the first civilization. I mean, wow, a culture that looked much like ours today.
1: Oh,
2: right?
1: Yeah.
2: The global deluge, the flood, and God's covenant with Noah.
1: So much here for you. So stay tuned as the series continues and get your own copy of the messages to hear again and to share.
2: The In the Beginning radio series on MP3 download or CD, just $25 from Hope for Today.
1: Well, Matt, we also want to mention a couple of powerful booklets from your dad. The first is Does the Bible Teach the Rapture? This is a clear and encouraging look at what the Bible says about future events. In the second booklet, they're together in a pack. The second booklet is titled The Security of the Believer. The Security of the Believer is a practical study of the assurance that we have in Jesus Christ, how we can know if we're saved. And again, we're putting both booklets in a pack for the month of July, and it's available just $10 is the cost. To request this resource or any of the resources we talk about on Hope for Today, call us at 800-75-BIBLE. That's in the U.S., 888-75-BIBLE in Canada. 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
3: My friends, we have now come to one of the most important teachings of the entire Bible, and that is what happened to Adam and Eve in the Garden of Eden. It has affected the entire human race, and even the book of Romans tells us that truth in chapter 5. Well, here's what we read, chapter 3. The serpent was more subtle than any beast of the field. In Revelation, we learn that the serpent is Satan, the devil. And apparently he was not crawling in the dust as the snakes do. That was a judgment of God that came later. The serpent apparently was attractive. And he comes to the woman, and he says, "Hath God said, you shall not eat of every tree of the garden?" He begins by questioning the word of God. That's where it all starts. And the woman said, "Well, we can eat of the fruit of the trees of the garden, but of the fruit of the tree that's in the midst of the garden, God has said, you shall not eat of it, neither shall you touch it, lest you die." Well, God didn't say don't touch it. That probably was easily figured out by Eve. But it was the serpent, according to verse 4 of chapter 3, that said unto the woman, you shall not surely die. A bold-faced lie. He said, for God knows that in the day you eat thereof, your eyes will be open. You'll be as God, knowing good and evil. Well, the temptation started. And Eve looked at it, and she saw in verse 6, the tree was good for food and pleasant to the eye, and a tree to be desired to make one wise. She took of the fruit, did eat it, and gave also unto her husband with her, and he did eat. This is one of the most important chapters in the entire Bible. We call it the fall of Adam and Eve, and how it affected the entire human race. Don't miss a single message.
1: Well, thank you, David. And coming up next time, you know, if Satan can't destroy God's creation, his next move is simple. Get people to doubt what God has clearly said. We'll continue our study in Genesis chapter 3 for the next part of David's message, the temptation, right here on Hope for Today.
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6: Todd emailed, Russ, do you think that scientists will ever find proof of our origins? Todd, I imagine that they'll continue to find massive evidences of our origins, as they've been finding for many years. Take, for example, the massive amount of complex information contained in every cell. This demands our intelligent biblical designer. The problem is they can't accept their findings because they were forced to rule out biblical creation before they began their research. 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Well, what do they do when they try to answer 1 plus 1 equals what? Well, they can't give the correct answer or they'd be ruined. 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Real science supports the biblical creator.
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We invite you to stay with us as Pastor John Pinnell of Calvary Chapel Lake Villa takes us through a verse-by-verse study from God's Word. 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

0: Tonight's teaching from 2 Samuel, we're going to look at chapters 19 and 20. I titled this message, The Return of the King. Father, thank you for this night you've given us to come and to look into your word and to lift up our voices in song. And bless us now, Lord, as we look into your word this evening. Help us to learn from your holy scripture about the life of David. We pray in the name of Jesus. Amen. Barzillai, verses 31 through 39, the Gileadite, came down from Rogelim and went across from Jordan to the king to escort him across the Jordan. So Barzillai was a very aged man. Marvin, he was 80 years old. He was an old guy. I was thinking of you when I was reading the ages today. And he provided the king with supplies while he stayed at Mahanaim, and he was a very rich man. And the king said to Barzillai, come across with me, and I shall provide for you while you are with me in Jerusalem. But Barzillai said to the king, how long have I to live that I should go up with the king to Jerusalem? Today I'm 80 years old. I don't know if he was actually that was his birthday or not, but today I am 80 years old. Can I discern between good and bad? I hope he still can. Can your servant taste what I eat or what I drink? So maybe, you know, it's like I'm on insure right now. You don't want to be providing for me. Can I hear any longer the voice of singing men or singing women? Why should I go to your servant or be further burdened to my lord the king? Your servant will go a little way across the Jordan with the king. Why should the king repay me with such a reward? Please let your servant turn back again, that I might die in my own city. That's what he was after. I just want to go home, and when I die, I'll be near the grave of my father and my mother. That's where I want to be. But here's your servant, Shimham. Let him cross over. Apparently, the son of Barzillai, Shimham, let him cross over with the Lord my king and do for him what seems good to you. And the king answered, Shimham shall cross over with me, and I will do for him what seems good to you. Now, whatever you request of me, I will do it for you. Then all the people went over. It doesn't tell us what the request was from Barzillai. He said to King David, do whatever seems good to you. And David said, no, I'll take your son with me, but I'll do whatever seems good to you. So tell me your request. And then all the people went over to Jordan, and the king had crossed over. The king kissed Barzillai and blessed him, and he returned to his own place. And so Barzillai had provided, in chapter 17, provisions when David had fled from Jerusalem, and now he comes to welcome his king. He was unwilling to go to Jerusalem with David, although it wasn't really that far. But remember, they're traveling oftentimes by foot. It was a pretty high climb. If you're north of Jerusalem and you come through Jericho, it's a long climb up to Jerusalem from Jericho. You go from one of the lowest places in Israel to Jerusalem, not the highest place, but a pretty high climb. I was thinking of Lily and I when we went to the Grand Canyon, and we went down the trail into the canyon, and we were time constrained at that time. So we were like halfway down the mile trail, and we thought, man, this is a piece of cake. We made it to the first watering, the only place where you get water halfway down the thing. Took a break, and it's like, oh, you know, we got to be leaving today. We got to check in at the other hotel, whatever state we're going to. We were making our way back home. I think we stayed in New Mexico that night. So we knew we had a time constraint, so we started our way back up. And I tell you what, it was bad for me. It was easy going down, but it's not easy going up. And there is, you do go up to Jerusalem when you travel that road. So it would be difficult for, at that time, man, I was in my 50s and it was hard for me. I'm just not in great shape. They have switchbacks, right? When you go up a mountain like that, there's a point where I was stopping at every switch. Shimham, it doesn't mention that he's a son, but in 1 Kings 2:7, David again gave instruction to Solomon, saying, show kindness to the sons of Barzillai, the Gileadite, and let them be among you who eat at your table, for they came with me when I fled from Absalom, your brother. So later on, David says, these are the sons. Solomon, let them eat at your table. So 40 through 43, now the king went on to Gilgal, and Shimham went on with him, and all the people of Judah escorted the king, and also half the people of Israel. Just then, all the men of Israel came to the king and said to the king, why have our brethren, the men of Judah, stolen you away and brought the king, his household, and all David's men with him to cross the Jordan? Now they're fighting over him. They had just rebelled against him. It was civil war, and now they're fighting about who gets to bring the king back to Jerusalem. Verse 42, so all the men of Judah answered and said to the men of Israel, because the king is a close relative of ours, why then are you angry over this matter? Have we ever eaten at the king's expense, or has he given us any gift? Well, as I read that earlier today, I was thinking, yes, before he became king, he had a big spoil from the Philistines in Ziklag, and it tells us that he gave gifts to his brethren in Judah. So, yeah, he had given them gifts. It was 30-something years ago, but still. Verse 43, and the men of Israel answered the men of Judah and said, we have 10 shares in the king. Therefore, we also have more right to David than you. Why then do you despise us? Were we not the first to advise to bringing back our king? Yet the words of the men of Judah were more fierce than the words of the men of Israel. So they had this big shouting match, and the men of Judah prevailed. But you see that division. It wouldn't be evident until after the reign of King Solomon. But here, some 48 years, give or take, that division is there, the 10 tribes versus Judah, and we've already seen Benjamin singled out as well. The prayer of Shimei, he asks for forgiveness, but what David gave was not true forgiveness, because he instructed Solomon, saying, don't let his gray hair go down to the grave. So he instructed his son Solomon, do what's right, but I want to make sure this guy eventually dies and doesn't die a natural death. True forgiveness comes through Christ Jesus our Lord. And there's that passage from Psalm 103:12. As far as the east is from the west, so far he has removed our transgressions from us. The Lord forgives, and he chooses not to remember. David said, you will not die. We don't read of David saying, you are forgiven. He just said, you won't die today. I'm choosing to allow you to live. But later on, he would tell his son Solomon, make sure you take care of that guy for what he did to me on the day that I left Jerusalem. So chapter 20, now we get to the return of the king. He's making his way back. Chapter 20, verse 2, my key verse. So every man of Israel deserted David and followed Sheba, the son of Bichri. But the men of Judah from the Jordan as far as Jerusalem remained loyal to their king. So here we see a glimmer of that division. The 10 tribes, they were ready to rebel again. Verses 1 and 2, now it happened to be there a rebel. His name was Sheba, the son of Bichri, a Benjamite. And he blew a trumpet and he said, we have no share in David, nor do we have an inheritance with the son of Jesse. Every man to his tents, O Israel. So every man of Israel departed David and followed Sheba, the son of Bichri. But the men of Judah from the Jordan as far as Jerusalem remained loyal to their king. So we close chapter 19 with Israel, the 10 tribes, arguing with Judah about their rights over the king. And we get into the very next chapter, and now they're ready to divide. because this one man, Sheba, it's like, that's enough of that. Let's go. Every man to his tent. We have no share. Chapter 19, you thought David maybe was in a great situation. His people were fighting over him. But they were actually fighting over the honor that King David represented in their lives. Didn't take long, but when the rebel Sheba blew the trumpet, said, "We have no part with David," the 10 tribes departed to their tents. Jesus said in Matthew 12:25, "Every kingdom divided against itself is brought to destruction, and every city or every house divided against itself will not stand." The interesting thing is that word Belial, it uses the word a rebel in verse 1. There happened there to be a rebel. That's the Hebrew word Belial. And it can mean to be without profit, or worthless, or ruin, or destruction. So a man without profit, a worthless man, a man who would go into ruin. And soon the true rebel, Sheba, would bring about his own ruin. But that Hebrew word Belial, it actually appears in the New Testament in 2 Corinthians 6:15. Where it says, "What accord has Christ with Belial?" And so a direct translation from the Hebrew, they use the word. What accord does Christ have with Belial? Or what part has a believer with the unbeliever? So again, in the New Testament, the same word surrounds division, talking about a believer versus an unbeliever, or the accords that we can have. And it uses that Hebrew word, Belial, to be without profit, worthless or ruin, or to come to destruction. So there's a division. Everybody goes to their own tents. David's making his way back to Jerusalem. And he came to his house at Jerusalem, verse 3 through 6. And he took the 10 women, his concubines, whom he had left to keep the house, and put them in seclusion and supported them, though he did not go into them, so that they were shut up to the day of their death, living as widows. So Absalom had defiled each of these women, and so David just kind of took care of them for the rest of their life, but they basically lived as widows until the day of their deaths. Verse 4, the king said to Amasa, "Assemble the men of Judah for me within 3 days, and be present here yourself." So Amasa went to assemble the men of Judah, so they were gathering now for battle. But Amasa delayed longer than the set time which David had appointed him. And so David said to Abishai, "Now Sheba, the son of Bichri, will do more harm to us than Absalom. Take your Lord's servants, pursue him, lest he find for himself a fortified cities and escape." So once he's reestablished as king, once he provided for the 10 concubines whom Absalom had defiled, he gave his first major order to Amasa, his, in 3 days. "You yourself come in 3 days," but he didn't show up in 3 days. So David called Abishai, Joab's brother, to take the men and to squelch the rebellion. A civil war was beginning to brew, and he didn't want it to continue to grow and fuel another rebellion. So sometimes, Ephesians 4:3 says, endeavoring to keep the unity of spirit in a bond of peace. Sometimes when we're endeavoring, so I'm reading from Ephesians 4:3, which says, endeavoring to keep the unity of the spirit in a bond of peace. But sometimes when we're endeavoring to keep the peace, the offenders must be dealt with. And David wants this man dealt with. And he sends now Abishai. But we notice in verses 7 through 13 that Joab's men with the Cherethites and the Pelethites and the mighty men went out after him. And so that the Cherethites and the Pelethites were David's personal guards. Joab went out with the men of Judah, David's personal guards, all the mighty men went after Sheba. And they went out of Jerusalem to pursue Sheba, the son of Bichri. And when they were at a large stone, which is in Gibeon, Amasa came before them. Now Joab was dressed in battle armor. On it was a belt with a sword fastened in its sheath at his hip. And as he was going forward, the sword fell out. It didn't accidentally fall out. As he was going forward, Joab said to Amasa, "Are you in health, my brother?" He took Amasa by the beard with his right hand to kiss him. And Amasa did not notice that the sword was in Joab's left hand, and he struck him with it in the stomach. So as he went to kiss him, he stabbed him with the left hand in the gut. And his entrails, parts came out of his body, poured out on the ground, and he did not strike him again. So he just hit him once, and he let him fall, and thus he died. Then Joab and Abishai, his brother, pursued Sheba, the son of Bichri. Meanwhile, one of Joab's men stood near Amasa and said, "Whoever favors Joab and whoever is with David, follow Joab." But Amasa wallowed in his blood in the middle of the highways. So it kind of tells me he had a slow death going on here. He's wallowing in his blood. And when the men saw it, they stood still. So they moved Amasa from the highway into the field, threw a garment over him. And when he saw that everyone who came upon him halted, so they just got him out of the way. He was removed from the highway. All the people went after Joab to pursue Sheba, the son of Bichri. So once again, in a bond of peace, he kills his cousin. This is his cousin. As if kissing him, it reminded me of Judas's kiss of Jesus when he betrayed him. Although Judas didn't strike Jesus with a sword, but Joab did with his cousin, Amasa. We need to watch the words of people at times. Psalm 55:1, the words of his mouth are smoother than butter, but war is in his heart. His words are softer than oil, yet they were drawn swords. And so this really describes, I mean, it wasn't written for Joab, but he certainly fits this. He always had the right words to say, but war was in his heart. So they pursued Sheba, and they went through all the cities and the tribes of Israel, and they came to Abel and Beth Makkah and all the Berites. And so they were gathered together, and they went after Sheba. Verse 15, they came and besieged the city of Abel, of Beth Makkah, and they cast up a siege mount against the city, and it stood by the rampart. And all the people who were with Joab battered the wall to throw it down. So, I mean, it takes a little while to build a siege ramp. So some time is passing during this. In verse 16, a wise woman cried out from the city, saying, "Here, here, please say to Joab, come nearby that I might speak with you." And when he had come near to her, the woman said, "Are you Joab?" And he said, "I am." And she said to him, "Hear the words of your maidservant." And he answered, "I am listening." And she spoke, saying, "They used to talk in former times, saying, they shall surely seek guidance at Abel." So this is an important city, she's basically saying, of Israel. They used to seek guidance from our city, and so they would end disputes. This is a place where people used to come to end disputes. Verse 19, "I am among the peaceable and faithful in Israel, and you seek to destroy a city, a mother in Israel. Why would you swallow up the inheritance of the Lord?" So Joab answered and said, "Far be it from me that I should swallow up or destroy. That is not so, but a man from the mountains of Ephraim, Sheba, the son of Bichri, by name, has raised his hand against the king, against David. Deliver him only, and I will depart from the city." So the woman said to Joab, "Watch, his head shall be thrown down to you over the wall." And then the woman in her wisdom went to all the people, and they cut off the head of Sheba, the son of Bichri, and threw it out to Joab. And then Joab blew the trumpet, and they withdrew from the city, every man to his own tent. So Joab returned to the king at Jerusalem. I'm sure David was surprised to see Joab come, because he had sent out Amasa, but now Amasa is dead. Maybe David had already heard that Joab had put him to death. But this wise woman saved her city, although it was a pretty bloody way to do it, by taking the life of the one that they were after. Ecclesiastes 9, 14 and 15 says, there was a little city with a few men in it, and a great king came against it and besieged it, built a great snares around it. And there was found in the city a poor wise man, and he by his wisdom delivered the city, yet no one remembered that same poor man. So Solomon would write in Ecclesiastes 9, 14 and 15 of a similar situation, but now it's a wise man instead of a wise woman. But he goes on to say that once the city was saved, no one remembered what the wise man had done for them. Hopefully, the wise woman from the city of Abel was remembered for saving her city. So we close out with the cabinet of David being given here. Joab was over all the army of Israel. Benaiah, the son of Jehoiada, was over the Sherethites and the Pelethites. This is the king's guards. Adoram was in charge of the revenue. Jehoshaphat, the son of Elilud, was recorder. Shiva was the scribe. Zodak and Abiathar were the priests. And Ira, the Jairite, was a chief minister under David. So we had a listing like this back in chapter 8. And many of the names are the same, but here a new cabinet is set up. And while Joab was able to remain the commander and chief over the army of Israel, David was so troubled by him that he would one day tell his son Solomon to take care of Joab for me. While it might seem that Joab's heart was loyal to David, Joab's true colors would be revealed when he would side with Adonijah, David's son, the brother of Absalom, to try to allow him to be the next king of Israel, to go against the command of the Lord, really, because God said that Solomon was to be the next king. Joab would show his true colors when he sided with Adonijah at a later date. A lot of trouble that David had in the family and with his nation, all because years earlier, when it was springtime and the kings went out to war, David stayed home. Father, help us to learn from the wisdom of your scripture, to walk in wisdom. And we've had so many individuals mentioned in this passage, from David to Shimei, from Ziba to Mephibosheth, from the wise woman of the city of Abel, Joab, Amasa, Abishai, many names mentioned, Lord. Some did good things. Some did great things. Others, Lord, they were rebels. They were Belial. They were worthless. And it would cost them their lives. Help us, Lord, to learn from your holy scriptures that we might rightly apply your truths for our own lives, that we would not find ourselves entangled with worthless people, but Lord, that we would set to be lights. Not that we should not try to help those who have need or those who don't know Jesus as Savior, but help us to stand strong as lights in this world. We pray in the name of Jesus. Amen. Pray that God would bless you and keep you, that his face would always shine upon you and give you peace. God bless.
1: Calvary Chapel is a fellowship of believers in the Lordship of Jesus Christ. Our greatest desire is to know Christ and to be conformed into his image by the power of his Holy Spirit. If you would like more information about Calvary Chapel, or if you would like a copy of today's message, please contact us at 847-265-0646. That's 847-265-0646. Thank you so much for joining us today. And may the Lord richly bless you as you worship him today.

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2: Pastor Xavier Reese reminds us how God's ways are indeed higher than man's ways.
3: I can't figure out how God could forgive me for all my sins and I'll never have to give an account. Let me give you a better one. I don't know how God cannot remember my sins while I can. I don't lose sleep at night over it. I just trust God for who He is. He's God. That's why He's the Savior. Now I'm the one being saved. You know, you don't argue when you're drowning. You grab a hold of anything.
2: Welcome to Simple Truths, the daily half-hour study of God's Word with Xavier Reese, Senior Pastor of Calvary Chapel of Pasadena, California. God's holiness can't tolerate sin, but fortunately for sinful man, He's got a plan of salvation already in the works. And Pastor Xavier explains in today's study from his series in the book of Isaiah that although it's not a temporary fix, it is offered for only a limited time. Let's join him as he picks up the important conclusion of the message begun last time.
3: Isaiah chapter 55, we're going to be looking at verse 1 through 13.

0: thirsty spiritually. The offer is guaranteed to be spiritually satisfying. Notice that by coming to the waters in verse 1. Water is often used in the scriptures to represent God's word and his Holy Spirit. And it provides satisfaction for life. Even as the psalmist in Psalm 42, 1 and 2 says, as the hart or the deer pants after the water brook, so pants my soul after thee, O God. Notice verse 2, the reproof is declared in a form of two questions. Why do you spend money for what is not bread? Literally, what is weighed out in silver. Now the clear implication here being those things that do not nourish man and the things of God. There are so many things that people do trying to get satisfaction and fulfillment that have nothing to do with their relationship with God. Now, there's nothing wrong with those things in and of themselves, but if God's not in the picture, they're only taking away from God. They're taking away the person away from God. Why do you spend your wages for what does not satisfy? Those things that seem to bring temporary satisfaction, but never lasting fulfillment. God pleads through Isaiah saying, listen carefully to me and eat what is good. I can see your mother or a father saying to his kid, eat it. It's good for you.
1: I want it.
0: Eat it. And let your soul delight in abundance. The spiritual man is to delight in the things of God. The soul is the inner man, the new man, who has his intellect, emotion, and will subject and aligned with the word and will of God. Notice secondly, verse 3 through 5. The revelation was to the people of God, okay? This is not to pagans, the people of God. The revealed counsel was from God. Incline your ear and come to me. In other words, listen and obey so you can walk with me. This is the offer of salvation to all of mankind. But notice secondly, the conditions of salvation. There are conditions. First, in verse 6, human will must be exercised. The first part of the exhortation here is, seek the Lord while he may be found. The condition is dependent on man's free will. The seeking is the result of thirsting and hungering after God in verse 1 and 2. And the clear implication is that the opportunity to seek the Lord may not always be available. You might jot down Isaiah 49:8 and 2 Corinthians 6:1. It's not always available. You remember Jesus in John's gospel said, and they could not believe. Not that they didn't want to believe. They came to a place where they could not believe. I stand at the door and knock. If any man will open that door, I'll come in and sup with him and he with me. Jesus knocks. Jesus calls. So this is opportunity. While he is near, the response is on man's part. Now notice secondly in verse 7. Human sin must be abandoned. Not only must human will be exercised, but human sin must be abandoned. God even tells his people in 2 Chronicles 7:14, if my people who are called by my name will turn from their wicked ways, I will heal their hand. Repentance. Everybody needs to repent. There's no one who does not need to repent. The Bible teaches that where sin abounds, much more does grace abound in the book of Romans. Whatever you've committed, Jesus says he can make you whiter than snow. Cleanse you, make you a brand new creature, a son and a daughter of God. You have his word on it. Now notice thirdly, third condition, human reasoning falls short of God's heavenly plans and purposes. So this is a warning. This is a caution regarding the conditions. Verse 8, the thoughts of God are not like man's, with a twofold application. The thoughts for their captivity and their deliverance were difficult for man to understand. They're trying to figure out, how are you going to do this? How are you going to deliver us? The Babylonians, Habakkuk, he tried to figure God out. He says, Lord, you show me. I'm your prophet. Show me what you're going to do. God said, oh, Hab, if I told you, you wouldn't believe me. Oh, come on, Lord. I'm your prophet. All right, I'm going to take the Babylonians. I'm going to use them to discipline my children. I can't believe it, Lord. I told you. So Habakkuk goes from concern to complain to confusion to confidence in God as he sits and waits for God to

0: rebuke him
1: and correct him.
2: That's good.
1: The thoughts of God and how he could forgive them for all their evil was difficult for some to believe, I'm sure also. Their repentance and forgiveness was not to be figured out in their mind. I can't figure out how God could forgive me for all my sins and I'll never have to give an account. Let me give you a better one. I don't know how God cannot remember my sins while I can. But I don't lose sleep at night over it. I just trust God for who he is. He's God. He's bigger than me or my problem. That's why he's the Savior. And I'm the one being saved. You know, you're out there drowning and some guy says, listen, I'm gonna throw this out. Just hold it. Oh, I don't know. I don't know how that can help me. It's just, you know, you don't argue when you're drowning. You grab a hold of anything. You know, oh, excuse me. Just a minute. Explain it to me first. No. You don't do that. God's thoughts were on the suffering servant. His sacrifice. He's just given it. He's been dealing with it. This is the basis for which he can offer this salvation. His son. God's thoughts were completely legitimate, not violating his holiness. God's thoughts are higher than man's thoughts regarding how he plans to accomplish and resolve issues in life. And if you're a Christian, you walk with God for a long time, you're going to say amen, amen, amen. Because he just keeps blowing our mind every time how he does things, right? Notice the ways of man were not the ways of God. The ways and methods by which man would handle and resolve issues are limited and imperfect. The ways and methods of God are not limited to the present information or resources of the arm of flesh. And we've touched upon this in previous weeks back. You know, if I can't figure it out, then my problem is unsolvable, you know? And so I measure my God by my own potential. Or worse yet, I measure my God by the size of my problem, which is wrong. Notice the illustration. He gives us an illustration so we understand it. We can't miss it. Verse 9. The illustration comparison given to comprehend the vast gulf between man and God is the height of heaven and earth. Now watch. Every generation understands this. Somebody says, do you know how high it is between heaven and earth? You say, no. But what do you understand about it? It's a heck of a long ways. It's more than I can comprehend. But you believe there is a distance between it. Yes. Well, the same thing with this. You can't understand it, but you know that God can do it, and it's so far removed, you'll never get to, you know, the exactness of it. Well, the height is 3 billion, 400 million, 300. No, you're not going to get to it. His way is higher than man's ways. His thoughts higher than man's. In ancient Israel, there were cities of refuge that were picked out, three on each side of the Jordan River, for the man who had unintendedly killed somebody accidentally. He could flee to that city. And once he got to the city, he was safe. Every year, the tradition of the Jews is that they would clear the roads of every obstacle so that that man could run to the city of refuge in safety. So, the cross of God is his great city of refuge from the penalty of sin. I am forgiven for. That's my city of refuge. No one can try me. No one can accuse me. Paul told the believer that now is the acceptable time, the day of salvation, not tomorrow. In fact, he told the Corinthians in 2 Corinthians 6:2, for he says, in an acceptable time I have heard you, and in the day of salvation I have helped you. Behold, now is the acceptable time. Behold, now is the day of salvation. Today, not tomorrow. The thief's on the cross. Today, not tomorrow. The rich young ruler, he walked away sad because he had so many possessions. We don't hear about him again. Window times, once they close, they close. To the Romans he said, and do this, knowing the time, that now it is high time to wake out of sleep, for now our salvation is nearer than we first believed. The night is far spent, the day is at hand. Therefore, let us cast off the works of darkness, and let us put on the armor of light. Let us walk properly, as in the day, not in revelry or drunkenness, not in lewdness or lust, not in strife or envy, but put on the Lord Jesus Christ, and make no provision for the flesh to fulfill the lust thereof. Romans 13, 11 through 14. The warning, first of all, was to the non-believer. The warning here in Romans, to the believer. Always, that warning. You see, repentance without contrition is hypocrisy and self-deception. Don't ever do that to yourself. God is clear about absolute need of contrition. Turn your page over to Isaiah 57, 15. He says, "For thus says the high and lofty one who inhabits eternity, whose name is holy, I dwell in the high of the holy place with him," listen, "who has a contrite and humble spirit to revive the spirit of the humble and to revive the heart of the contrite ones." Contrition means that you see yourself as guilty. You feel bad about what you did. It was sin. In other words, there must be a brokenness for confession to be legit. You know, like people, sorry. Why not contrition? But when someone's contrite, they go, "Oh man, I'm sorry. I don't know. I'm sorry. Can you forgive me?" There's a brokenness. That's contrition. A contrite heart. God does not turn that away. God dwells with such individual. Contrite. In fact, Paul the Apostle tells the Corinthians, 2 Corinthians 7:10, there's two types of repentance: godly repentance and worldly repentance. Worldly repentance brings forth death because there's no contrition, and you only cry about the consequence to you, and you go out and do it again. But godly repentance, we're glad we did repent. We don't regret that we repented, and we turn away from sin because it's a brokenness of our heart. This is what he's talking about. Our ability to understand God is not based on our own intellect, but by the fact that we are his children. In fact, he tells the Corinthians in 1 Corinthians chapter 2, verse 9 through 10, that, you know, "eye has not seen, ear has not heard, neither has it entered into the heart of man the things that God has prepared for those who love him." Then he goes on to say, "the natural man does not understand the things of God, but they are freely given to us by the Spirit of God." And then when you get to the end of the chapter, verse 16, he says, "and you have the mind of Christ." You know what the problem is with Christians? We don't put it on. Philippians 2, 5. "Let this mind be in you, which is in Christ Jesus." We have it. We don't put it on. This is the conditions of salvation for all of mankind. No exception. Now notice thirdly, he finishes off with the promise of salvation. This is the assurance. Notice first in verse 10 and 11, the supernatural promise of salvation is to be understood by the observation of natural transformation or nature's transformation. Verse 10, the illustration is understood by all generations. No one is without excuse. He picks something so basic, so understood, that no matter how smart we are, no matter how dumb we are, no matter how uneducated, no matter what country we live in, no matter what part of the world we live in, everybody understands this if they would read it. As God provides the natural process of rain and snow in verse 11 there, to come down from heaven and not return, but water the earth, and in watering the earth, make it bring forth the bud of the seed that had been watered, that it may give seed to the sower and bread to the eater. Everybody understands that. Rain comes down, the seed gets watered, sprouts up, the farmer goes out, reaps it, sells it, people eat it. Real simple. The application is then given. The application is to all who hear God's word for salvation. "So shall my word be that goes forth," listen, "from my mouth." God's word comes from heaven, not from man on earth. Like the rain. The words are divine authority, not human. "God's word shall not return to him void. It shall accomplish what I please." The word void means empty or without fruit. The content of God's word always reveals his will, what he pleases to reveal. And notice God's word will prosper in the thing for which I sent it. So there's the application. In the context of our passage, God has revealed the need of their salvation, trusting completely in Jehovah and their future deliverance from Babylon. Both things are being dealt with. The salvation of the individual would be decided by each person having two possibilities according to the illustration and application. Don't miss it. First, God's word will condemn those who ignore it and the invitation to be saved. Second, God's word will convict a man and bring him to repentance and transformation if embraced. The deliverance from Babylon would be fulfilled by God regardless whether people believe it or not. But the individual choice, God does not force upon anybody. I love it. He's hitting both. He's tracking both of them, a parallel, making application to both, spiritual and literal. And so, as people hear God's word, two things happen. Either you're sitting there saying, well, I don't really need this, and you're rejecting it. And as you walk away from God, the word condemns you. I don't condemn you. The word condemns you. It judges you. You're a sinner. And you have no basis for your sin to cover. If you embrace it and agree with God that you're a sinner, he says, I've got you covered. The only two things that can happen. So what the word was designed to do was to bring conviction and bring forth repentance. Notice secondly, verse 12 and 13. The supernatural promise of salvation would be evident through time for confirmation. This is good. In verse 12, they would in fact be delivered from their Babylonian captivity whether they believed it or not. That's an absolute thing, okay? That's going to happen. God declared, for you shall go out with joy and be led out with peace. The confirmation, whether they believe it or not, they were led by Zerubbabel to rebuild the temple by the command of Cyrus. Ezra chapter 1, chapter 2, the last chapter, 2 Chronicles, you can check that. They were encouraged by the prophets Haggai and Zechariah, Ezra chapter 5, verse 1. They were later led out by Nehemiah in Nehemiah chapter 1 and 2. So what God is saying now that the people of God did not believe would be confirmed in the future. That's important. But also, God declared the nature, that nature around them would be rejoicing. The mountains singing and the hills clapping. In what? In celebration of God's word to accomplish what he has sent it to do. Romans 8 tells us that nature groans for the return of Jesus Christ to be redeemed. But also in celebration of the deliverance of God's people. Because he would deliver them. Now notice that he also touches that they would experience fruitfulness. Look at verse 13. They were provided and protected by God through the pagan empire, the Medo-Persian empire. That would be confirmed. The entire ultimate fulfillment of the landscape being fruitful would be fulfilled ultimately in the kingdom age. We see Israel back in the land. We see it fruitful, but it's still not ultimate, right? So Isaiah sometimes has short-term, long-term, and then ultimate, right? Or sometimes just two. Sometimes it's three. The entire work would be, notice, to what? Glorify the name of Jehovah. Why? Because he's the one that said it. He has declared it before it took place. He has brought it to pass according to his word. And that's why he's the one that's glorified. When you're saved, I'm saved, God gets the glory because I didn't pay anything. I didn't do anything. I just believed him. Romans chapter 3. Abraham believed by faith. He had nothing to boast before God. And so the ultimate kingdom will be the everlasting sign to never end. That he alone is God. There is no other. We've seen that repeated over and over. That he knows the end from the beginning. The breaking out of nature will be celebrated by singing at the setting up of the kingdom. By creation and by man. Waiting to board a plane on which he had a reserved seat, Brigadier General Theodore Roosevelt Jr. overheard the piteous plea of a private for a ticket at the window. I'm going overseas in 3 days. I want to see my mom before I go. I can go home and be back only if I travel in a plane. It was explained to him that every seat in the plane was taken. Just then, Brigadier General Roosevelt stepped forward and said, "I'll surrender my seat to him." But, protested the fellow officer to the general, "This is a matter of rank." "That's right," quickly replied General Roosevelt. "He's a son. I'm only a general." That's good. In the same way, God confers the highest honor upon you and I, his sons and his daughters. Jesus gave many parables about the wedding feast and invitation in Matthew 22, Luke 14. People made their lame excuses, one after another. Jesus lamented over the unbelief of Israel. "Oh, Jerusalem, Jerusalem, how many times I wanted to gather you as a hen gathers her chicks on her wings, but you would not. Now I leave unto you desolate." Jesus would say today, "Oh, John, oh, Mary, how many times I wanted to gather you as a hen and her chicks on her wings, but you would not. So now I leave unto you desolate." The call continues for all to the present day, even as Peter in Acts 2:38 and 39 says, "For the promise is unto you, your children, and to as many as are far off." This is the promise of salvation to all of mankind. And so Isaiah the prophet has called out the people of God to trust God completely for their salvation by his methods, which has been characterized by the offer of salvation, the conditions of salvation, and the promise of salvation. You can't get any clearer or any simpler. It's there. Now you have to make a decision. We hope you trust God completely for your salvation by the message that he has provided, the suffering servant Jesus Christ.
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0: is Chapter by Chapter with Sandy Adams of Calvary Chapel, Stone Mountain. We're encouraging people to read a chapter of their Bible every day. Here's a short summary we hope whets your appetite and causes you to read the whole chapter.
1: The natural man doesn't know God. The spiritual man knows God. But the carnal man, though he knows God, lives as if he doesn't. He possesses the Spirit, but he's not allowed the Spirit to color his perspective. In 1 Corinthians chapter 3, Paul rebukes the Corinthians for remaining spiritual infants. It may be cute to see a baby with a bottle, but it's disgusting to see a grown man eating Gerbers. It's time the carnal Christian grew up. Next, Paul shows the folly of following men. In Corinth, Paul planted and Apollos watered. From the book of Acts, we learn that in Ephesus, the roles were reversed. But in both cases, God produced the results. Both the sewer and the spigot are but implements in the hands of God. Why exalt one above the other when both are dependent on God? The superstructure of a successful spiritual life is erected on the foundation, Jesus Christ. Each of us is building on that foundation, but we need to give thought to how we build. Our reward as believers will be based not on the quantity or quality of our service, but on our motivation. 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God will reward what was done in sincerity, from a thankful heart, for the glory of God, and in an attitude of faith. Such service, when tested, is found to be purest gold.
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3: It's 78 degrees.
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0: Welcome to Day by Day, the verse-by-verse Bible teaching ministry of Calvary Chapel in Elk Grove Village, Illinois, with Pastor Phil Ballmeyer. We're glad you've joined us, and we look forward to spending time again in the Word of God together. We also invite you to stay tuned at the end of today's broadcast for information about additional studies and resources. Thanks again for being with us.
1: Hi, everyone. This is Pastor Phil. We know that mankind has wanted to be God ever since the Garden of Eden. Many unbelievers are looking to technology to help them to achieve this goal as well. But it will be the religion of the Antichrist when he comes. Open your Bibles and let's look at this together.
2: Believers marrying unbelievers. Well, I've seen believers marry unbelievers, unfortunately. And they have kids. But there's no Nephilim among them. There's no giants. There's no six kids with six fingers and six toes on each hand and foot, right? They're beautiful kids. God says, look, you know, Christians marry Christians so I can bless your families, right? Now, if a Christian marries an unbeliever, God doesn't hold it against the kids, but it's harder on them because now these kids are growing up with two different worldviews. And God doesn't want it that way. He wants harmony and unity and so on, right? So you get a situation where believers have married unbelievers. All right, that happens all the time. So why didn't God just reach out to these folks and try to save them? Why didn't he send revival to those that were believers who married the unbeliever? Obviously, they weren't walking with God. Why did God have to destroy all the people and the animals? Well, the only thing I can think of was that was not an option for God. Our God is a God of life. He only judges and brings death when he absolutely has to. He so loved this world. He sent his son to die for everyone's sins, that whoever believes in Jesus could have everlasting life. He desires for all people to be saved and come to the knowledge of the truth, right? Our God wants to reach out. He wants to redeem rebels. He wants to save them. If a person's backslidden, who knows him, he loves them still and reaches out to bring them back to him. This idea that God just unleashed this flood that wiped out the entire human race and all the animals except for eight people known as family, to me, doesn't make sense if we're just talking about believers marrying unbelievers. See, this was such an extreme judgment, such an extreme response to the situation. I believe that that option was no longer on the table. And the only thing I can think of that caused that option to no longer be on the table, revival and a great awakening, was demonic contamination. Now, fast forward into the future when the tribulation period is happening. Of course, we won't be there. But we can talk about it, okay? The Antichrist and false prophet, I believe, are going to preach this message. Same basic message the angels preached to the people in Noah's day. We call it the lie. We've been studying it, how man could become God. I believe that the Antichrist and his sidekick, the false prophet, we know he's going to start a religion. We know he's going to start a new religion where he himself is worshipped as God. Turn to 2 Thessalonians chapter 2. We looked at it last week. See, this lie, the Antichrist and false prophet are going to preach to the world in the future in the tribulation period, is in the context of 2 Thessalonians 2, and I'm going to read verses 3 and 4. So 2 Thessalonians 2, verse 3, let no one deceive you by any means, for that day will not come unless the falling away comes first, and the man of sin is revealed, the son of perdition, who opposes and exalts himself above all that is called God or that is worshipped, so that he sits as God in the temple of God, showing himself that he is God. Guys, I believe the Antichrist religion will not only be rooted in the belief that he's God, but that mankind can also become a super race of God beings that will live forever. Again, the desire for man to become God goes all the way back to the Garden of Eden and to the lie that Satan told Eve. It's interesting that this idea that man can become a god is being promoted today in scientific circles, even as it has been for centuries in religious circles. Think Hinduism, but it's being promoted not in a religious way, but in a secular way. It's being promoted not through religious techniques like visualization and transcendental meditation, but through modern scientific technology. I've read articles, probably you have too. Many in the scientific community are very excited about this whole thing. Many in the scientific community are telling us that the human race is on the brink of godhood. These are legitimate scientists and people in the technology industry and so on. One of the hottest fields in genetics today is something called transhumanism, which consists of two main branches. First of all, cybernetic transhumanism, which is the combining of the human body with a machine. Cyborg is short for cybernetic organism. All right, that's one thing. But now they're talking about combining a person's consciousness with a machine. It's called the singularity. Now, the first has been around for a long time. The idea that we can use our technology, science has given us the ability to combine prosthetics into the human body for people to use prosthetics that will help them to function. And some incredible strides have been made in that area, where they're implanting certain things in a person's brain that allows them to begin to move their arms and limbs again. Incredible stuff going on. Thank God for the technology, right? And so you have that. Of course, when I was a much younger man, I remember a TV series called The $6 Million Man, right? If you're old enough to remember that, not with inflation, it's The $6 Billion Man. But, you know, or the movie RoboCop, where they combined machinery with the human body. However, the singularity, that's still a fantasy, where we can download our consciousness into some machine and live forever. I believe it's entirely possible that this will be the message of the Antichrist, that he will preach to the world during the tribulation period a message that man's consciousness can be downloaded into a computer, a robot, or something else. And why are the people of this world so excited about that? Well, here's what they believe it's going to do. They believe it will give mankind the ability to live forever in some kind of a mechanical avatar. You know, your car wears out, you replace parts. Theoretically, you could keep replacing parts indefinitely, right? Of course, it gets into the whole idea where one man said to his neighbor, see this axe? I've had this axe for 30 years, except for 3 new handles and 2 new heads. So it's like, you know, is it really going to be you if they keep rebuilding you? But that's the goal. Bodies wear out, but a machine. See, if we can download our consciousness into a machine, we can live forever. But that will also give us certain other abilities that are very much desired. We'll all have incredible strengths, the strength of a machine, basically. Also, we'll have a mind or a brain that will be a supercomputer. And here's what they love. Connected via some type of internet or Starlink or something else. I don't know anything about Starlink. I'm not putting down Elon Musk, okay? Just that whatever man makes for good can be used for evil. So here these people are thinking, yeah, this is great. We're on the verge of godhood. We're going to be able to download our consciousness into a machine. We'll have incredible strength. We'll have a supercomputer for our brain connected to every other person on the face of the earth. That will give us that collective consciousness we've always dreamed of. If you've ever watched the TV series Star Trek, The Next Generation, you'll remember a race of aliens called the Borg. If you don't know what I'm talking about, Google it. Short for cyborg, a group of beings that were human, maybe not human, humanoid, let's use that term, and yet combined with machines. But they were all connected consciously. But my question is, could this be the technology that the Antichrist is going to use during the tribulation period and be the basis for his new religion? That man can become a god. Just like me, he's going to say. I'm the prototype. Look at me. I've learned how to download my consciousness into a machine, an avatar of some type. You can live forever. You let me teach you. If you follow me, I'll teach you how to do this. And we'll be a race of super beings, gods on the earth. And I believe he's going to hold himself up as a prototype. You know, the geneticists call this cybernetic transhumanism. It's not like people aren't thinking about this. They got a name for it. Cybernetic transhumanism. Downloading your consciousness into a robot of some kind. If you think I'm crazy and guilty of wild speculations that have no basis in the Bible, turn to Revelation 13. So Revelation 13, verse 12. And he, the false prophet, exercises all the authority of the first beast, the Antichrist, in his presence and causes the earth and those who dwell in it to worship the first beast. Verse 14. telling those who dwell on the earth to make an image, a robot maybe, I don't know, to make an image of to the beast. Verse 15, he was granted power to give breath to the image of the beast, that the image of the beast should both speak and cause as many as would not worship the image of the beast to be killed. Guys, could this be some kind of robot that they are able to infuse with human consciousness and intelligence so that it actually comes alive, not just turns on like a machine? Look, we are living in the 21st century, and we understand technology. We've lived with it for a long time. And maybe you've been down to Disney World. We've been down there, and we saw an attraction called the Hall of Presidents, where they have these robots, these very sophisticated automatons that they programmed, well, they made to look like certain presidents, and each one takes a turn standing up and saying a few things in exactly the voice of the president they represent, right, so on and so forth. Look, when you go down and see something like that, you're amazed at how sophisticated it is. It looks so lifelike, right? But we understand technology. You're not going to fool a sophisticated generation with a machine unless that machine has actual consciousness downloaded into it. Now, can they really do that? Would they really have the power to do that? No. It's all deception. The language in Revelation 13, people buy into it and they think that's what's going on, but the devil's behind it, making them think that these robots really are people now. But they're going to fall for it because they've opened themselves up to it. I just believe that if this is the message the Antichrist is going to preach to the people of this world, then I believe that's why they so enthusiastically follow him and kill anybody who doesn't worship him, because this guy's God. He's going to teach us how we can become God. You don't believe that? You're evil. You're wicked. Well, who are the folks that are not going to believe it? Christians, people get saved during the tribulation period, and they're going to be martyred by the thousands and thousands, right? That's cybernetic transhumanism. Very quickly, biological transhumanism, splicing together the genes of animals and people. And I think this is what was going on in Genesis chapter 6. Of course, these kind of things always start off with the most noblest of motives, okay? You have geneticists that are trying to splice human DNA with animal DNA because they want to make human beings superior. They're trying to create humans that have the eyesight of an eagle, the hearing of a dog, the ability to regenerate limbs like a starfish, to never get cancer, because like sharks don't get cancer from what I understand. So if we could just take the best of these animals and somehow incorporate the DNA into a human being, we could make superhuman beings. That would be good, right? Good thing. Okay, well, I don't think so. But of course, someone would take it even farther and create half-man, half-animal, demigod beings called chimera. You should Google that. Pretty frightening. Chimera. Let me read to you what one man said. I think he was speaking before Congress. Because Congress has just started to, what do we do with this? Do we allow it? Do we regulate it? This idea of splicing animal DNA with human DNA, it's got some pretty troubling possibilities, consequences. Mark Harrington, again, I believe he was testifying before Congress. He's the executive director of the Center for Bioethical Reform Midwest and president of the Pro-Life Institute. I think he defines it a little differently than we do, but okay. He gave his expert testimony. He said, and I quote, "We all want to see treatments for sickness," he said. "We all want to see cures for disease. But the question is, at what price?" He added, "I'm becoming more and more convinced when it comes to emerging biotechnologies like human-animal hybrids that many of these researchers do not believe in any limits on research as long as it has the potential to produce an economic end that suits their agenda," end quote. Some states have even passed legislation forbidding this gene splicing. I don't think the federal government has passed the law yet. They may soon. But I firmly believe that genetic engineering through gene splicing, what was going on in the days of Noah, which caused God to judge the world with a flood back then, but I believe it's going on today. Even though it's probably illegal in most parts of the world, I believe it's happening secretly in laboratories all over the world. And God only knows what hideous creatures are in cages right now that are half man, half animal of some kind, that have been brought into this world I just can't even imagine. This kind of genetic manipulation, again, splicing the DNA of animals with people, or even people with the DNA of the demonic, fallen angels, is nothing new. As we have pointed out, it goes all the way back to Genesis chapter 6. Turn back there quickly. I just want to read you, starting with verse 5. Then the Lord saw the wickedness of man was great upon the earth, and that every intent of the thoughts of his heart was only evil continually. Verse 7. So the Lord said, I will destroy man whom I have created from the face of the earth, both man and beast, creeping thing and birds of the air, for I am sorry that I have made them. But Noah found grace in the eyes of the Lord. This is the genealogy of Noah. Noah was a just man, perfect in his generations. Folks, the Hebrew could be translated uncontaminated in his genealogy. Was his family the only ones left, the only ones God kept pure? He was perfect in his generations. Noah walked with God. Verse 12. So God looked upon the earth, and indeed it was very corrupt. For all flesh, man and animals, guys, had corrupted itself. The word corrupted there is a Hebrew word that means to destroy God's original design. Destroyed God's original design. Now, there are many Christian scholars, pastors and teachers, who hold the position that the only reason God brought the flood was because of immorality. The human race got so wicked and immoral that God had to wipe them out. That it had nothing to do with genetic corruption of species. And yet, if that is true, then why does the text say that the reason was because all flesh, man and animals, had corrupted their way or had become corrupted on the earth? Those who say the corruption had to do with moral corruption have to explain how animals can act immorally then. If you think it was all a moral issue, that God brought the flood and wiped out the human race because it was so wicked, morally speaking, well, all flesh had corrupted itself, animals and human beings. How do animals act immoral? Doesn't make sense. Or is the text actually telling us that there was a concerted effort by the devil and his angels to use genetic manipulation to corrupt both man and animals on the face of the earth so that the world would be hopelessly corrupted or contaminated and therefore would be irredeemable? Guys, there are many ancient stories and legends that we don't have time to get into. I'll just touch on them. But there are many ancient stories and legends from history of half-man, half-animal creatures that lived on the earth. Most people consider these myths. Maybe they were. Others believe these stories are rooted in fact. It could be that this came about as a result of genetic manipulation. These legends, these myths, half-man, half-horse, half-man, half-whatever creature. We see it in Greek mythology. But is it rooted in fact? And many people are questioning that, by the way, asking that question. But what's to say it's true for a second? Would this be the result of genetic manipulation that mankind opened the doors to? It's this kind of thing, the Bible makes it clear. The giants that were produced by fallen angels and human women were before the flood, but also after the flood. Your Bible makes that point. It's still going on today. It's still going on today. And I believe that it was recorded in what we consider to be mythologies, Greek mythology, whatever else. But it could be what these people were writing about were actually half man, half animal, demon creatures. As more and more people started getting into the occult, remember, the devil can't force a person to do anything. He has to get them to agree to it of their own free will. And if he can craft his lies to a certain degree where it's plausible, sounds reasonable, and people buy into it and sign on wholeheartedly, that lie will take them all the way into hell. I think that what we see in history, half human, half animals and whatever creatures, happened because mankind opened doors more and more to the demonic in their cultures, and the demons used willing women as hosts, splicing their DNA with animal DNA and fertilizing their eggs to produce half-human, half-animal creatures. In the 7th chapter of the book of Enoch, not in the Bible, not inspired, but it has some interesting passages. In the 2nd chapter of the book of Enoch, it says that the fallen angels who sinned, who came down to the earth, didn't just sin against people, they also sinned against animals. All flesh had corrupted itself, human and animal. God had said, guys, and we'll close with this, God had said of his creation that everything would only produce after its kind. That was God's design, right? Dogs would produce dogs, birds, But you wouldn't have a dog produce a bird or a bird produce a lizard or whatever else. But God said everything would bring forth after its kind. But fallen angels under the direction of Satan came to the earth in an effort to keep Messiah from being born by contaminating the human race with demon and animal seeds through this genetic engineering, a process actually geneticists have a name for. They call it transgenic modification of species. This is not something that somebody just thought up one day and it's all fantasy. You've got geneticists working on things like this. They even have a name for it. And many people like myself believe that this practice eventually brought the judgment of God on everything that the Lord had created that lived on the earth and destroyed it with a flood. If this was indeed what led God to destroy the world in Noah's day with a flood, listen, could this be the main reason he will destroy the world once again during the tribulation period? Read Revelation 6 through 19. It could very well be that under the Antichrist direction, mankind will seek again through biological and or cybernetic transhumanism to make themselves God on the earth in defiance of the one and only true and living God. And is this what Jesus might have meant then when he said in Luke 17, verse 26, that the earth just prior to his return will be just like it was in the days of Noah, where man was playing God through genetic engineering? I don't know. As God judged the world in Noah's day for attempting to become gods through transgenic practices, so he's going to judge the world again during the tribulation period. If man fools around with what God judged the earth before in the days of Noah for, if we're right on the money with this, if people are going to do it again under the Antichrist, the same result is going to happen. God is going to destroy this world. And so I believe the very lie that caused the human race to fall in the beginning, that man can become God, is going to be the ultimate deception that Satan is going to use against the human race in the end. You're thinking to yourself, what does all this have to do with me? Very interesting, Pastor, but what in the world does this have to do with me? Well, maybe nothing. Maybe nothing. Except to enlighten you to the degree of spiritual warfare we are experiencing in this world, and especially right now in our nation. You'd be foolish to watch the news and not think of spiritual warfare. I firmly believe that most Christians are woefully ignorant, or at very least, incredibly naive, when it comes to the depth and scope, the pervasiveness of the spiritual warfare going on around them, and especially that which is directed at them. If Satan was willing to try to kill the entire world to keep Messiah from being born, do you think for a second he won't try to kill you and your family? Do you think for a second that he's targeting you 24/7 in some way, shape, or form, your marriage, your kids, your walk, your very life? We are in a war, and the reason I brought all this up this morning, we're talking about false gospels. Next week, we'll talk about the true gospel. We're living in the last days. The only way for Satan to kill people is through false information, a false gospel. We have the true gospel, the only gospel that can set men and women free from the devil's lies. But we have to be aware of what's going on around us. We have to take seriously this warfare. We are way too lax, much too naive, I think, in general. Not everybody in this room and in our church or across this nation. But for the most part, yeah, people are very naive. They're so busy, you know, laying up treasures on the earth, working and doing this and buying that, whatever it might be. They have lost sight of the fact that we are in a war, and this war is for keeps. The devil wants to steal, kill, and destroy. That's his whole deal. May God give us grace to never take the warfare lightly ever again, because Jesus is coming back soon. Satan is ramping up his attacks. His deception is getting more and more subtle. And we have to be more savvy by knowing the word even that much more, that we can share it with others so that they're protected against the lies that will damn their souls for eternity in hell. I'll leave it at that. Let's think about it as we progress forward in the series. But Father, we thank you that, Lord, your word is truth. You've given it to us, and we are not left in darkness, that what's coming should overtake us as a thief. We are children of light and of the day. We are not of the night nor of the darkness. Lord, give us grace to walk as children of light. We thank you. We ask you to keep blessing this series in your name, Lord. We thank you. We ask all this in Jesus' precious name. Amen.
0: 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Thanks again for listening, and please join us again next time as we continue to study God's Word. Until then, may the Lord richly bless you and guide your steps as you walk with Him

0: Now it's time for Wisdom for Women with Debbie Bryson.
1: Today's Wisdom for Women is Proverbs 18, verse 21. The tongue has the power of life and death, and those who love it will eat its fruit. So often as we look at the tongue, we remember the warnings, the dangers, the harm that can be done by words that are used as weapons. But today, let's talk about the amazing power of words for good. I will never get tired of remembering what is said in Proverbs 31 about the godly woman, that on her tongue is the law of kindness. Let's make that our personal motto. Let's be proactive in this. So I'm going to ask you to join me today in declaring this day a day of kind, encouraging, loving, and thoughtful words. For the next 24 hours, I challenge all of us to be on a mission. Lord, show us, bring people to mind and people in our path who need a kind word. Some of you use email. Will you sit before the computer and ask the Lord who might need a little note today, that He would give you a scripture to minister to their heart, or just a word to let them know you care? And how about your husband? Many men are worried about their jobs and about their future. Many feel like a failure. Would you call him and tell him something you admire in him? People, may each and every person who crosses your path today be blessed, because God used your words to be a blessing. Ephesians 4:29, let no corrupt word proceed out of our mouths, but what is good for necessary edification, that it may impart grace to the hearers. This is Debbie Bryson praying that the practical wisdom of God's word will make you wise.
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0: 1 Corinthians 6, verses 9 through 11. Do you not know that the unrighteous will not inherit the kingdom of God? Do not be deceived. Neither fornicators, nor idolaters, nor adulterers, nor homosexuals, nor sodomites, nor thieves, nor covetous, nor drunkards, nor revilers, nor extortioners will inherit the kingdom of God. And such were some of you. But you were washed, but you were sanctified, but you were justified in the name of the Lord Jesus and by the Spirit of our God.
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2: The choices we make form the person we become. 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
3: Every one of us has been involved with it sometime in our life, and he shows us that we're all under the judgment of God's hand because of our unrighteousness, and that there's only one way that we can ever be purified and cleansed from our sin that besets us, and that's by faith in his Son, Jesus Christ, who was crucified on the cross, buried in a grave, and raised from the dead. And then we begin walking as a Christian. We don't just sit around. We, in the Spirit, begin to change.

0: Today's lesson is titled, Don't Be Ashamed of the Gospel. Now let's join our teacher, Mike McIntosh, in Romans chapter 1.
1: Father, we bow our hearts before you, thanking you for a day to be alive and a beautiful day. We thank you for this great day outside, and we pray as we continue our study in the book of Romans that your Holy Spirit would take us deeply into your truths and help change us to have deep roots as Christian men and women. We pray, Father, that your Spirit would unfold the deep truths that you've buried inside of Romans. And we ask, Father, that our lives would be changed to glorify you in a new and a fresh way in this new year. So use us this day, Lord, and bless us with your presence in Jesus' name. Amen. So let's turn to Romans, the first chapter. We looked last week at the introductory remarks. This is probably one of the, this was actually the first book that Chuck Smith ever taught me. Paul, a bondservant of Jesus Christ, called to be an apostle, separated to the gospel of God. We looked at that. He knew what he was. He knew that God had called him, and he knew that he was separate for the gospel, that he was given a life to live, and he was going to be that person. And every person that claims to be a Christian must realize that they, too, have been separated, and they are not to be the world, but to be different from the world, which he promised before through his prophets in the Holy Scriptures. And we looked at the foundation that God gave us many, many promises, but he's very accurate to tell us that his message is based on the Old Testament Scriptures that were around at that time, the Holy Scriptures, and the prophets who proclaimed the message that there would be a Savior who, concerning his Son Jesus Christ, our Lord, was born of the seed of David according to the flesh. So then he showed, as we looked at the lineage of Jesus before Christmas, one message we looked at Joseph's lineage. The next message we looked at Mary's lineage, and we realized that Jesus fulfilled the promises according to the Scriptures, saying that he would come from the seed of David. Paul brings that back up to us. He declared to be the Son of God with power, and I'd like you to circle that word power again this morning, because it is very important all the way through Romans that it's a powerful gospel. There is not one religious leader anywhere that in any of their writings would say that they were given the power of the of whatever their religion is, be it Jehovah's Witnesses or Mormons or Muslims, Buddhists, Hindus that have 300 million gods in India. Well, that's about one god for every person in America almost. But the gospel is with power. It's powerful. God put power with it. He put the Holy Spirit with it. And then he put that inside of each one of us to let us go on and on living a godly life. So that word power is going to be a theme that we'll see woven from these very first statements that he made. He declared, according to the Spirit of holiness, by the resurrection from the dead, through him we have received grace. And we looked at grace, that unmerited favor that God gives us. There's nothing we can do to gain his love or to improve upon his love or to save ourselves or to show that we deserve being saved. It's his grace that has done it all. For obedience, and we saw that obedience is better than free will sacrifice or offering. God would rather have us be obedient, men and women. Obedient to the faith among all nations for his name. And we remember Jesus' last words in Matthew that we would take the gospel to all nations. And Paul, a convert from Judaism, is saying all nations. He's carrying that message out. Among whom you also are the called of Jesus Christ, to all who are in Rome, beloved of God and called to be saints. Now, you may want to circle in Rome. When you study the Bible, there's an exegesis. An exegesis basically is you're looking at the then and there. This was written to the then and there people of Rome. It wasn't written to the now and here, which is a hermeneutical study of the Bible. How do you apply the then and there to here and now? The exegesis you look at is, okay, this is written to the people of Rome. And if you look at it from the hermeneutical, how do you apply what was written to them there and then to us here and now? How would that work for us? So we can't say, well, this was written to us in Claremont Mesa, San Diego, USA. This was written to them. But the application via the Holy Spirit allows it to be just as important to you and I with his illumination. And that's what we look for, is that illumination of the Holy Spirit.

0: Spirit of how do we apply it. First, I thank my God through Jesus Christ for all of you, that your faith is spoken of throughout the whole world. For God is my witness, whom I serve with my Spirit. Last week I mentioned how we have so many people that are listening and watching on internet and radio stations, and we get mail every week from around the world. And the last 3 or 4 weeks, we've been on a network of stations in the Midwest, and I've gotten more mail from people in prison than any one time in all my ministry that just dropped on me in a week's period or so. And there were a couple of these guys in jail that were telling me what a great pastor I am, and they're there in prison and used to go to church here before they got arrested. So I said, I must be a great pastor doing my job, buddy. So first, I thank my God through Jesus Christ for all of you. Your faith is spoken of throughout the whole world. For God is my witness, whom I serve with my Spirit in the gospel of his Son, that without ceasing, I make mention of you always in my prayers. And then I ask you to start a list. And at Easter, we're all going to look at our list. Have we made mention always of someone or some group or your church? And that's a way we find out if we really do love somebody, are we praying for them? If we're not praying for them, we're just dating somebody if you're single, or you're just living in the same space with somebody. But if you pray for somebody, and the amount of prayer you give shows the love that you have for that person. Making request, if by some means now at last I may find a way in the will of God to come to you. So he travels only in the will of God. He had been trying to come to Rome, we looked at, for quite some time. Now it is actually 3 years after the writing of this letter that he makes it to Rome. 3 years later. For I long to see you, that I may impart to you some spiritual gift, so that you may be established. That is, and we looked at that, who can we establish? I had many of you that are school teachers that are mentoring young students in your high schools and junior high schools. And even if you're not doing direct discipleship, you are establishing people that do not have the worldview or the big picture that you do. And they are innocent, and they don't see, once they're released from high school at 18, what is waiting for them and what's not waiting for them. And you need to help the younger generations be established. And that has always been my prayer for the schools that we oversee, is that they would establish people to grow up and be mature. And when they make the NBA and the NFL, they'll come back and tithe. That is, that I may be encouraged together with you by the mutual faith, both of you and me. Now, I do not want you to be unaware, brethren, that I often planned to come to you, but I was hindered until now, that I might have some fruit among you also, just as among the other Gentiles. He really had a heart for these people. I'm a debtor, both to the Greeks and to the barbarians, both to the wise and the unwise. And he was, because he was very narrow-minded. He was wrapped up in his Judaism, and it was by the law that he perfected himself, which no man is perfect under the law. But he was, he was just a pseudo religious man, because he could keep some commandments, and that he was an insider and he had power and access, and he realized that it was only God's grace. So it was by God working among the Gentiles, as he calls some the barbarians and the Greeks, that he saw the grace of God and the love of God, that it wasn't just for the Jews, it was for every human being. And as he develops the rest of this chapter and the second chapter, you begin to see that flow take place, to show us how that we can unwind and we can let the Spirit of God work in our lives and let the blessings of God just pour out upon us without any hindrance whatsoever. I'm a debtor both to those, so as much as is in me, I'm ready to preach the gospel to you who are in Rome also. And we read these two verses, and we're going to look at these a little deeper this morning, verse 16 and 17. And then we're going to look next week at a major thought pattern, two of them, that were in Rome as it was at this point of beginning to decay under Caesar Nero's wickedness and evilness. And when you read Gibbon's work on the rise and fall of the Roman Empire, you realize these two issues, doctrines, these thought patterns are predominant in America today as we watch our country implode. And you and I can't hold it back, we can't stop it, but we can be salt that will bring savor back to our country, and we can be light so that people in darkness can see, and God can use us as he did Paul at a very strategic time in world history. One man at a time is all God does. He takes us side by side as his army and the Spirit, and we go forward. Chuck and Kay were those people. Kay's Chuck's wife. They've been married for over 60 years. She had a burden for the hippies at Huntington Beach. Chuck's a surfer, and he'd go down and surf, but his thought was, get a job and cut your hair. And she would say, no, Chuck, we've got to go pray for them. And he'd sit in the car, and he'd be thinking the whole time as they would come walking by the beach, get a job and cut your hair. And she'd be crying and weeping for him, see him staggering across the beach to the main street of Huntington Beach, and she would pray for him. So she started women's prayer groups for the hippies of Orange County, and all of a sudden it just exploded, this little church. It was in a bean field when I first went in 1970, and there was a communist movement of organizers like we see today on campuses. My brother was one of them in Orange County for the SDS, and I was quite the opposite of anything like that. And they had a stronghold, and they would plan their attacks in San Diego State and UCSD, and they would come from Orange County with organizers, and they'd start rock throwing and flag burning and disrupting free speech areas on the San Diego County schools, and then they would head back up to Orange County and watch it on the 6 o'clock news and get their plans for the next thing they're going to do. And I see so clearly, it's just those people have grown up and taken the White House and everything. They're just doing what they were trying to do in the 60s. And so much has transpired, but there was this guy that was older than them and didn't look like them. And he would sit down on a stool, and all of a sudden there was 300 people, then 1,000, then 3,000, then 5,000, then 10,000. It was just amazing to be a part of that supernatural outpouring of the Holy Spirit. Then it started exploding. Greg Laurie went out to Riverside, and I came here, and other pastors went around the country, and today it's still churning them out. And the Lord has not stopped. But I do know that he's going to do something fresh and new, and I'd sure like you all to be prepared for it and be a part of it above anything. Nothing worse than sitting back and being salt that has no savor. It's good for nothing to be cast down on the ground and men to walk over you. You don't want that. You want to be overflowing with the power of the Holy Ghost and know that you're being used by him. You hear his voice. So this is what he has to say in these two verses. He's leading up to homosexuality and evolution, two doctrines that permeated the capital of the world at this time. And both of them were used to bring down the Roman Empire because it started with these doctrines from the inside. And we'll look at that next week, how Paul defines them. And the following week, how he takes on to say, hey, it doesn't just stop there. It's all kinds of sexual immorality and all kinds of people. And he begins to list something that every one of us has been involved with at some time in our life. And he shows us that we're all under the judgment of God's hand because of our unrighteousness. And that there's only one way that we can ever be purified and cleansed from our sin that besets us. And that's by faith in his son, Jesus Christ, who was crucified on the cross, buried in a grave, and raised from the dead. And then we begin walking as a Christian. We don't just sit around. We, in the Spirit, begin to change. I know a lot of people. I have people all over the country say, well, I used to be in San Diego, and I remember, and I'm not living in the past and remembering the past. I know God did a great thing in the past, but I'm trying to make it today to bed tonight and be okay with the Lord between right now and tonight. And I live based on what he has taught me. And I hope that I learn something new every day and every week and every month and every year, and that I grow. And so this is what Paul is going to show, that yes, there are doctrines that can destroy an empire and a nation. But there are also subtleties of doctrines and imagery and thought patterns that can destroy a home or a marriage or a family or an individual's heart by the choices that we make. But there is power through the gospel. And it is only with the power of the gospel that we can stand and be sufficient on that last day when we give an account of ourselves to God. So, would you read out loud with me verse 16 and verse 17? For I am not ashamed of the gospel of Christ, for it is the power of God to salvation. For everyone who believes, for the Jew first, and for also for the Greeks. For in it the righteousness of God is revealed from faith to faith, as it is written, the just shall live by faith. And Lord God, we pray that you would imprint, brand into our hearts and our memories that the just shall live by faith. Lord, we pray that we will learn this, we will live this, we will breathe this, and we will realize that you are not accepting anything other than faith. So we ask you to help us be men and women that are not ashamed of the gospel of Christ, but we will share it anywhere, with anyone, at any time, in the name of Jesus Christ. Amen. For I'm not ashamed of the gospel of Christ. He's very explicit of what it is. It's the gospel of Jesus Christ. And the term not ashamed is very important because it shows up in public oratory that he wasn't afraid to speak. He wasn't afraid to stand before the kings and tell them the gospel, or the Sanhedrin, the Jewish hierarchy, tell them the gospel, or the poor people, tell them the gospel, or the apostles before him, tell them the gospel. And Paul was very, very straightforward with it. And sometimes you can be ashamed to be seen with your Bible, or you won't put a Christian sticker on your car because people give you the one-way sign, or they honk at you or shake their fist at you or something. You're ashamed of the gospel. You're embarrassed. You're not going to be in a meeting with somebody and say, by the way, what is your faith? Or to start a dialogue with somebody. You seem a little bit sad today. Is there anything we could talk about? I've been with people like that and hang back a little bit. And then there's other times I just take a little bold step and I'll say to somebody, they've never met me before, we're in a meeting or something, I can just discern that they're troubled over something, and boom, it opens up about their marriage is falling apart and goes on and on. And we become a friend and get one another strong in the faith. So do not be ashamed of the gospel of Jesus Christ, because it is powerful to help bring salvation into a soul. And you are the vehicles and the vessels that God will use. Don't say it's for the pastors and the preachers and the teachers and the evangelists. It's for the body of Christ. We are to be a city on a hill, that our lights would shine, that all men would see our good works and give glory to God. So I'd like to point out a couple of things. Never be ashamed of the gospel. You can be ashamed of other things, but never the gospel of Jesus Christ. Never. Why? Because it is the power, it says, of God. The gospel is the power that God has unleashed on this planet to salvation. That people can make it off this planet. We have so many trillions of dollars having been spent and being spent to get to other planets, and only a select few have been able to get off this planet, and only a handful have ever walked on an orb that we know about, on another orb around our planet, and that's the astronauts that went to the moon. I remember being with James Irwin one day when he had come back from the moon, and I said, what was it like to leave planet Earth and fly all the way to the moon and get out of a spaceship and walk on the moon and come back in and fly all the way back, and now here you are today? He said, Mike, it was mind-boggling. Absolutely mind-boggling. And I was thinking, well, yeah, what else? It was mind-boggling. That's all he could say. How do you explain what he saw? It was an amazing trip for all those guys that have been out there. But we can't get away from ourselves. Man is trying to run from himself in so many different ways, and you can't get off the planet. There's no way to get off the planet except by death. That's what the administrator of this planet says, that you have to die, and then you go in the planet and you get your little cell for eternity. Well, it's powerful, the gospel of Jesus Christ, to show you the lies by shining the light. And in the gospel of Jesus Christ, it tells us that we can live forever, not on this planet, but in the presence of God. And that he's going to create a new heaven and a new earth, and that we are going to live eternally with him, and we will have jobs and assignments, and we will have a wonderful time, and we will not remember, as Isaiah says, the former earth. So all the heartache and the pain, it's just going to be gone. You probably ask the question, well, do my parents or my people I love that are up in heaven, do they see me down here? You know what? I think that they're having such a good time, they're not even paying attention to you and me. They're just saying, I made it, it's up to you to make it now. Back to skydiving through the solar system, or whatever they do for entertainment, it's going to be fun, to say the least. So we want to circle, I'm not ashamed. And what is it I'm not ashamed of? Well, can you say I'm not ashamed of HBO or Star or any of the television networks that you pay money to watch R and X-rated videos thinking nobody watches them? Except for the people that work at those places have a complete record of everything you're watching, and if they know you and you claim to be Christian, then you've just blown it without even knowing it. And there should be things that you write down on a list. I'm ashamed of this, really. I'm ashamed of that. I'm ashamed of this, but I'm not going to be ashamed of the gospel. And when you get to the place that you're not ashamed of the gospel, your list of what you're ashamed of is going to get bigger, because you're going to realize, I am dying to self so that I can be a godly woman, I can be a godly man, and I'm not ashamed that I believe that Jesus Christ is the only begotten Son of God, that He is crucified for me. And by believing, God gives the power of this good news inside of me to say no to all the things that I was never ashamed of doing or saying or being involved in, that today I am, but I'm not ashamed of the gospel of Jesus Christ. So the world has watered things down so much of what happens in Vegas stays in Vegas. I mean, what a lie that is. It didn't stay in Vegas. You had a credit card that you put in. They know who you were, what room you're in. There's cameras everywhere in the streets and in the buildings. You go, no, if somebody wants to nail you, they're going to nail you. And they have everything about you going on. So you want to be a person that doesn't have the power to stop the promiscuous sex lifestyle or the drinking or the popping the pills or smoking the dope or whatever, watching the videos. The gospel gives you the power to overcome all of these things. And we are sometimes so flippant about life because we weren't ashamed of things that bring us to the place that it's our last day. So when our list of what we're ashamed of gets longer, the power gets stronger. The stronger the power of the gospel becomes, the more flows through you and the more fruit abounds to your account in heaven. So you need to never be ashamed of the gospel. Always remember it is the power of God. I'm going back to the Sermon on the Mount. I'm going back to the epistles. I'm going back to Proverbs. Read one chapter of Proverbs a day, and you'll have read the entire book of Proverbs 12 times by December 31st. Read 5 Psalms a day, and you'll read the whole book of Psalms 12 times by the end of this year. If you just did those two, your wisdom will increase from Proverbs, and your heart will soften, and your praise will increase to heaven from the Psalms.
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1: It's 12:27.
2: It's 79 degrees.
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4: Some people ask the question, is it wrong that I share my faith out of a motive of guilt? Shouldn't I simply want to please God? 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The person he climbs a ladder to rescue couldn't care less about his motive for saving them from being burned to death by the terrifying flames.
5: 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So don't get caught up in why you should be reaching out to the lost. 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

0: You're listening to Straight from the Heart, the Bible teaching radio ministry of Calvary Chapel, Philadelphia. Our teacher here on Straight from the Heart is Senior Pastor Joe Foch. We're currently in the New Testament going verse by verse through the Gospel of Mark. On today's broadcast, we'll continue our study beginning in chapter 16. Before we finish, I'll give you some additional information so you can contact us with any questions or comments. But first, open your Bible to Mark chapter 16, and let's join Pastor Joe as he continues.
1: And these signs shall follow them that believe. Now some, of course, struggle with the end of Mark because of these things. In my name shall they cast out devils. And they had done that, and we would see it in the book of Acts. They shall speak with new tongues. We'll see that in the book of Acts. They shall take up serpents. And if they drink any deadly thing, it shall not hurt them. They shall lay hands on the sick, and they shall recover. Now, some Greek critics say, verse 18 should say, and if they are forced to take up serpents or drink any deadly thing, it won't hurt them. Certainly, you know, you see some of these folks today, that's part of their worship. Not here, okay? But sometimes you'll see down south, they'll have these services where they drink something poison or they do all this stuff with rattlesnakes, and that proves that they're believers. That's, to me, tempting the Lord. You know, I would appreciate it if I'm somewhere ministering and I get bit by a poisonous snake to be able to say, Lord, well, your word says, and I'm nowhere near anti-venom, so it's me and you now and the Bible, and I want you to be merciful. Or, you know, who knows how many missionaries have drank something poison, not even known it, bacteria, something infected, something poisonous, and have sailed right through that without any problems. And no doubt those kinds of things happen regularly in the mission field. Pray for the sick, and they shall recover. These signs shall believe. Now look, go ye into all the world and preach the gospel to every creature. Luke tells it to us this way in regards to the Great Commission. He opened their understanding that they might understand the scriptures, and he said unto them, thus it is written, and thus it behooveth Christ to suffer, to rise again from the dead the third day, and that repentance and remission of sins should be preached in his name among all nations, beginning at Jerusalem. And ye are witnesses of these things. Repentance, remission of sins, beginning at Jerusalem. You are witnesses of these things. And behold, I send the promise of my Father upon you. But tarry ye in the city of Jerusalem until you be endued with power from on high. And you read Acts chapter 1. They're told to wait until they receive power to be witnesses in Jerusalem, Judea, Samaria, the uttermost parts of the earth. That original charge was in the context of the unsaved world. Much of what we hear today in regards to the baptism of the Holy Spirit and the argument over, is there a second blessing? Is it all one blessing? Is it, look, Chuck Smith, who's my pastor, just used to say, if you got it, great. If you ain't got it, get it. But just get whatever the Lord has for you. But the point is this, the empowering of the Holy Spirit is relative to our being witnesses to a lost world. Jerusalem, Judea, Samaria, the uttermost parts of the earth. I believe there are gifts of the Spirit, but people can exercise gifts and be terrible witnesses. The church in Corinth was famous for fornication, for drunkenness, for suing one another, for being divided. I'm of Paul, they were terrible witnesses. Oh, they had the Holy Ghost. They had the gifts going out of order here, you know, everywhere and crazy. They were filled with the Spirit in that sense. There was charismania there. But they were terrible witnesses. Their moral character. You look at these men that were filled on the day of Pentecost. Peter giving his life, crucified upside down. Matthew skinned alive. Andrew crucified and shot full of arrows. You read the histories of these men. and how they had laid down their lives and the power that was demonstrated in their lives. And you read through the book of Acts and you see the testimony that they gave. And it was always relative to, as Luke says, that repentance and remission of sins should be preached among all nations. It was necessary for him, Christ, to suffer and rise again the third day. They always preach the resurrection. It is always empowered. That is their testimony. And signs followed when God thought it was necessary. They didn't preach messages to substantiate the signs in their ministry. It wasn't the word following signs. It was signs following the word. So there is this great commission. It's still upon us today. You know, when you leave the parking lot, you're entering the mission field. If you lack power in your lives, you can go to the Lord and ask him for a filling. Well, you don't need to do that. You get everything the day you get saved. I know the argument. Jesus said in Luke chapter 11, how much more will the Father give the Spirit to those who ask him? When you get saved, you're not asking for the Spirit. You're asking to be saved. You got tears in your eyes. You're saying, wash me, cleanse me, forgive me of my sins. You're not asking for the filling of the Spirit. He says, how much more will the Father give the Spirit to those who ask him? We see Peter, again, on the day of Pentecost, filled with the Spirit. And then it tells us that he stands up before the Sanhedrin. It says, filled with the Spirit, but it's a fresh filling that took place right then in the grammar. Then we hear in chapter 4, around verse 31 again, the disciples praying, Lord, give us boldness to share Christ. And it says they were filled. That's a fresh new filling. These are guys that had been filled before. They're getting free refills, and we all like that. They're filled again. It says the place where they were was shaken. They're filled again. And again, Paul telling us, be ye being filled with the Holy Spirit. Don't be drunk with wine where it is excess, but be ye being filled with the Holy Spirit. And I always forget it's the tenses there are passive, present, imperative, which means passive, you don't have anything to do with it. Present, it's continuous. An imperative is not a multiple choice. It's something, it's a commandment. Be ye being filled with the Holy Spirit. A Spirit-filled Christian is not a title, it's a condition. We all know too many people who claim to be Spirit-filled, living in sin, living in compromise, living like Corinthians. Whereas I believe that God would empower us to be witnesses in these last days. So as we finish this Gospel of Mark, we come to this great commission. Go ye into all the world, preach the gospel to every creature. Now look, beginning at Jerusalem, in Vine's commentary on Mark's gospel, he cites an ancient authority that says the population of Jerusalem around this time was about 200,000 Jews. And within the first 50 years, he claims half of them turned to Christ. That there were 100,000 completed Jews in Jerusalem. That's remarkable. No radio, no television, you know, no power pens and power partners and, you know, just the power of the Holy Spirit, sharing of God's love. He that believes and is baptized shall be saved. He that believeth not shall be damned. Very simple, to believe in the Lord Jesus. These are the signs that shall follow those that will believe. In my name shall they cast out devils. That's not the ministry God's called me to. If you feel called to that ministry, God bless you. They shall cast out demons, different than fallen angels, a dark world. I'm sure we know so little. There have been some dramatic things that I've known about, and particularly in the mission field, these kinds of things happen. But these are one of the things. They shall speak with new tongues. And certainly that happened in the book of Acts. I am not opposed to anyone believing they have the gift of tongues today. I do not believe in prophetic tongues. I don't believe in some of the things I've seen in the charismatic or Pentecostal church called tongues. I don't believe the canon. When that which is perfect has come, then that which is imperfect passes away. I don't believe the perfect is the canon. No Corinthian would have known what the canon was. And the scripture would not replace tongues, because the scripture is written to human beings, and he who speaks in an unknown tongue speaketh unto God and not unto man. So the scripture would never replace the gift of tongues anyway. It was directed in two different directions. But these signs shall follow. They shall speak with new tongues. And some of us, just the way our language changed when we got saved, we speak in new tongues. They shall take up serpents. That's not my ministry. If they drink any deadly thing, I always think of Winston Churchill, when a woman said to him, "Mr. Churchill, if you were my husband, I would put poison in your tea." He said, "Ma'am, if you were my wife, I'd drink it." So, if they drink any deadly thing, it shall not hurt them. They shall lay hands on the sick and they shall recover. I wish we saw that more often. We see it sometimes. And if we see it, we don't promote it from the pulpit. We don't want it to be relative to the pastors or the elders. Certainly the person that gets healed goes and tells their friends and their family, and the Lord Jesus gets the glory for that. But we've seen some marvelous things. We've seen tumors disappear. We've seen some marvelous things. We pray for people after the service, but we don't promote it. We don't, but it happens. Does it happen as often as we would like to see it happen? No. Why? I don't know. I don't know. It's one of the very hard parts of ministry to see someone with a sick child and that child to die, and have that couple say, "God loves us and he's on the throne. Why?" And to have to say, "I don't know." And to have to go home and get on your knees and say, "Lord, I want to represent you, but I don't have the answers. I don't know why you do what you do sometimes. I thank you for your word. I believe you're sovereign. I believe you're loving. I believe you're tender. But sometimes our experience, Father, is so contradictory. Forgive me for my doubts." But the wonderful thing is that he does heal sometimes. He does heal sometimes. So then after the Lord had spoken unto them, he was received up into heaven. Notice, not into the sky, into heaven, and sat on the right hand of God. And they went forth preaching everywhere, the Lord working with them and confirming the word. Notice, confirming the word with signs following. Amen. So the ascension, what an interesting part of what we believe, and I think often neglected. Remarkable scene. He spends 40 days with them, speaking to them of the things regarding the kingdom. He had breathed on them and said, "Receive the Spirit." And I believe when the Lord of Lords and the King of Kings breathes on you and says, "Receive the Spirit," you tend to receive the Spirit, John 20. And then they said that their understanding was open, the scripture was open to them, and for 40 days he spoke to them of the things regarding the kingdom. And then he takes them out. Luke says it this way. It says, "And he led them out as far as to Bethany." Now, he led them out. It's a very interesting question. Was he back in Jerusalem with them in his risen form? He led them out as far as to Bethany. He lifted up his hands and blessed them. And it came to pass, while he blessed them, he was parted from them and carried up into heaven. And they worshipped him and returned to Jerusalem with great joy, and were continually in the temple praising and blessing God. Acts chapter 1 says it this way, "And when he had spoken these things, while they beheld, he was taken up, and a cloud," and I don't believe that's a cirrus or nimbus, it's a cloud of God's glory, obviously, not weather, "a cloud received him out of their sight. And while they looked steadfastly toward heaven, as he went up, behold, two men stood by them in white apparel, which also said, 'Ye men of Galilee, why stand ye gazing up into heaven? This same Jesus. Oh, that's so wonderful. This same Jesus, which is taken up from you into heaven, shall so come in like manner as you have seen him go into heaven. I don't care what the ACLU says. The angels say this same Jesus that you see taken up into heaven shall so come in like manner as you have seen him go into heaven. And they return to Jerusalem again, it tells us. So this remarkable scene of the ascension, you know, Elijah and Moses had appeared to him on the Mount of Transfiguration, Luke says, and talked to him about the exodus, the decease he was about to accomplish in Jerusalem. Now, dying doesn't seem like, accomplishing a decease doesn't seem like a lot. But the word is exodus. They talked to him about the exodus he was going to accomplish in Jerusalem. Moses' exodus had been incomplete and unsuccessful ultimately. Elijah had drawn the hearts of the children back to the fathers and called down fire from heaven, but it hadn't changed the nation. He was about finally to accomplish something they had longed to see. He dies for our sins on the cross. The work is finished. He pays the price in full. He's raised from the dead, the Father bearing testimony that he accepted his sacrifice, that propitiation was made, that God, all of his just demands were satisfied. He spends this time with the disciples, and then he ascends, and he takes DNA back into fellowship with the Holy God. Adam had been driven from the garden and was not allowed to fellowship with God because of his sin. The Old Testament saints had died in faith. They had gone to paradise, but paradise was incomplete. Souls and spirits, we see the souls of those who were beheaded, Revelation chapter 6, under the altar saying, "How long, O Lord?" But heaven was incomplete until Christ ascended. When Christ entered in through the veil and brought Adam's genes and chromosomes back into fellowship with a holy God, then every Old Testament saint who had died in faith then lived in promise, understanding the kingdom shall come. Our bodies shall be raised. As Job in his suffering said, "I know that my Redeemer lives. In the latter day, he shall stand upon the earth, and I shall see him after this body worms have destroyed, yet I will see him for myself and not another," and so forth. That testimony of the resurrection, and that's what we believe in, not just life after death, but resurrection. I'm going to hug my dad again. And sometimes I break down. That'll never stop in this world. I get better at it, but I still get ambushed once in a while. That's going to stop when I put my arms around some 30-year-old good-looking guy with a lot of hair in heaven. Say, "Dad, it's good to see you. Let's go see the King and embrace him." That's when it'll stop. Christ ascended, and he completed something in his ascension. He took something back into the presence of a holy God. There was a completion. There was also the beginning. It says in the book of Acts, "These things write I unto you of all that Jesus," the former treatise, O Theophilus, "all that Jesus began to do and teach." And then we see him continuing to work with them. It says here in the end of Mark, it says, "And they went forth and preached everywhere, the Lord working with them." So he has a ministry today, working with the church, speaking to us by his Spirit, conforming us into the image of his Son. He had said to them in John 14, "I have been with you, but I shall be in you." Christ in us, the hope of glory. He's at the right hand of the Father, where he ever lives and makes intercession for the saints. You know, he is in a high priestly ministry on our behalf today. He is prophet, priest, and king. Primarily in his earthly ministry, in his incarnation, prophet. A prophet is not without honor, except he said in his own country, in his own town. He's ascended, and now in the forefront of his ministry is his priestly ministry, where he makes intercession for the saints. He's there with your name and my name upon his lips. And we have a high priest that you and I can approach because he's touched with our infirmities, because he was tempted in every way as we are, yet without sin. So we can actually go to him. He has a present ministry. He finished one. There was a completion. There was a beginning. And we can go to him and he understands how we feel. He understands our struggle. You know, Christian perfection is not perfection of performance. It's perfection of relationship. That Satan has less and less time to condemn us and keep us away from our Savior. Yes, I make mistakes. I don't make any of the biggies that would disqualify me from ministry. Don't everybody worry. But I make mistakes. I get my wife to sign an affidavit. He makes mistakes. And she reminds me, one of her ministries. And I remind her, that's one of mine. And that's what an argument is. When I confess her sins to her and she confesses my sins to me, instead of we confess our own sins to the Lord. And we're good at that sometimes. But I can go to him. And if I confess my sins, homologeo, if I say the same thing, if I agree with him, he's faithful and he's just. That's the remarkable word. Not only is he faithful, he's just to forgive me and to cleanse me, to catharize me, to cleanse me from all unrighteousness, to drain all of that out of me. So there's a present ministry that we have with him. He is our advocate. Little children, I write unto you that you sin not. But if any man does sin, we have an advocate with the Father, Jesus Christ the righteous. We have a lawyer. That's good, isn't it? The best lawyer in the world, and he never sends a bill. He's our advocate. I write unto you, no man sin, but if any man does sin, we have an advocate with the Father, Jesus Christ the righteous. How wonderful. So he has a present ministry, and there's a promise attached to the ascension. What goes up must come down. There's a promise attached to it. This same Jesus will come in like manner as you have seen him go. He's coming back to the Mount of Olives. He went as far as the Mount of Olives. I think on the Mount of Olives, there's like three churches of the Ascension. I'm glad it says, and then he went as far as Bethany. They built all those churches in the wrong place. And Bethany, filled with sweet memories, Mary and Martha, a home that he loved, friends that he had, he ascends. He's coming back, the same place, touching down, splitting the mountain in half. This same Jesus returning. Get to know him now. Get to know him now. There is no more thing more important in your life than getting to know him now. Other things may seem more important. Life will change that. Again, I can see back farther than I can see ahead now. And I'm very more determined to know him better than ever. I don't want to step across the veil into the arms of a stranger. I want to know his voice, his touch, his leading. I just want his face to be new when I see it. Everything else familiar. Everything else familiar. He's ascended, the ascension. What a remarkable thing. It has guaranteed our resurrection and our ascension. It was the end of a phase of his work, and it was the beginning of something new, to where he empowers and fills us, and he works with us, and he is at the right hand of the Father on our behalf. Your name and my name on his lips this evening. My name on his lips. And it has a tremendous promise. He's coming again. Remember John 17. Father, I will that those which you have given me be with me where I am, that they may see the glory I had with you before the world was formed. Father, that's what I want. I want them to be with me in glory. He's coming for us.
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1: While most would agree that our circulatory system is vital to life, many of us don't fully appreciate the almost miraculous working of that system. Your heart pumps about 100,000 times a day. That means that your heart pumps the equivalent of 10 tons of blood every day, or 80 million gallons in a lifetime. Your circulatory system brings that blood to every cell in your body through a capillary network that is so large that the combined capillaries of only four people, stretched end to end, would reach from the Earth to the Moon. But your circulatory system involves quality as well as quantity. The chemistry of your blood is monitored and adjusted to within incredibly fine limits to keep it in precise balance, second by second, day by day, year in and year out. For example, the acidity of your blood is adjusted constantly to within one part in 100 million. Our circulation system cannot be simply good enough. It has to work perfectly. So if mindless evolution created us, it had to make the whole system perfect the first time. There is no room for millions of years or for a poorer circulation system to be improved by mutations. Here the facts clearly support Scripture, strongly indicating that we were created in finished form, not developed slowly by trial and error.
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4: It's 12:59. It's 79 degrees.

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1: America has a story. So do you. And God is still writing hope into both. 250 years later, grace is still needed and still available. 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

wise men came to Bethlehem to see the baby Jesus? Was it three or maybe more? Well, welcome to Through the Bible. In this study, Dr. J. Vernon McGee explores this question and other misconceptions about the biblical facts that we have been taught since childhood. As we continue our journey in Matthew, we've been amazed at how God can take seemingly unrelated prophecies and then bring them all together. Well, to help you go a little deeper yourself, Dr. McGee will mention his notes and outlines. Now, if you haven't already downloaded your copy of our free digital book, Briefing the Bible, that contains them all. 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Now, before we get started, we got just a couple of minutes to share some letters from our fellow Bible bus passengers. First, we hear from Patricia. She writes this. I am the assistant manager of a bagel shop in Michigan. This week, I had the radio on before we opened. I was listening to Vernon McGee while performing my opening duties, while the two other employees made bagels. My coworker asked, "Who are you listening to? He has a very strange voice." I told her, "Dr. McGee," and went to the front to get ready for customers. My coworker then opened the door, and the customers flooded in, literally. This is a super busy place in the morning. The line goes out onto the sidewalk and all kinds of people are standing inside waiting for their bagels. Well, I didn't have time to turn off the radio, and the only sound booming through the shop was my beloved Vernon McGee's distinct teaching. Then I realized how quiet it was. You could hear a pin drop. No one said a word as they stood in line. I decided not to do anything, just let everyone hear the full teaching. Finally, my regional manager, who's from the Middle East, kindly and gently told me I can't have the Bible study going on instead of the approved company music. He laughed at my willingness to get the message out there, even if it was unconventional. He also asked about Dr. McGee and was touched by the teaching and wanted to know more.

0: And by the way, what's God teaching you as we journey through his word together? If you've been riding the Bible bus for a while, maybe you're seeing a book of the Bible in a brand new light this time through. And then, like Patricia, are you boldly sharing God's word at work or right in your own community? We'd love to hear about it. You can drop us a note using the feedback tool in our app. You can email BibleBus@ttb.org or send a letter to Box 7100, Pasadena, California, 91109. In Canada, Box 25325, London, Ontario, N6C6B1. And you can also call and leave a voicemail message at 1-800-65-BIBLE. We truly love hearing how God's moving in your life. So whatever way you prefer to reach out to us, do it. Let's pray. Heavenly Father, thank you for the power and the clarity of your word. When confusion surrounds us, you speak truth. When questions arise, you reveal who you are and what you're doing in our lives. And as we open the scriptures, fill us with your spirit so that we can understand, believe, and live out your truth. In Jesus' name, amen. We're off to Matthew chapter 2 on Through the Bible with Dr. J. Vernon McGee.
1: We come today to chapter 2 in the Gospel of Matthew. If you have your Bible, you'll want to turn there with us. And as you do, I urge you to use our notes and outlines if you have them. If you do not, write in and ask for them. We have a set for you. Now, as we come to the second chapter of Matthew, we have here the visit of the wise men after the birth of the Lord Jesus, and then the flight into Egypt and the return to Nazareth. Now, all of this is that which took place historically, but back of this is a tremendous truth that's being presented here that you don't want to miss. Now, as we've said before, that each one of the Gospels was directed to meet the needs of a particular group of people. The Gospel of Matthew was written to the nation Israel. It's for religious people. Now you have here recorded the fulfillment of four prophecies. And that actually is the purpose, I think, of chapter 2 of Matthew. And you have here about 7 or 8 Old Testament scriptures that were fulfilled at the birth of Jesus. Now, let me just gather them up, and then we'll see how they were fulfilled at the time of Christ. And I'm sure that there were many sincere students of the Word in Christ's day that wondered how all of these things could be fulfilled. And it just looked rather difficult. And first, the Old Testament said that he was to be born in Bethlehem. That's in Micah 5:2. He's to be called out of Egypt. That's in Hosea 11:1. There was to be weeping in Ramah. And Ramah is just about as far north of Jerusalem as Bethlehem is south of Jerusalem. And if he's born in Bethlehem, why do they weep in Ramah? And that's in Jeremiah 31:15. And then to cap all of this off, we have in this chapter the fact that he went up to Nazareth. Well, that fulfilled prophecy. He's to be called a Nazarene, and that is in Isaiah 11:1. Now, the question is, how could all of these be fulfilled in a little baby that was born in that day? And Matthew shows how literally and accurately and easily all were fulfilled without any strain on prophecy or history or on anyone. It just came about as God said it would come about. Now, that ought to give us an indication of the fact that in our day, there are certain prophecies that relate to the second coming of Christ, and it's difficult for many of us to correlate these. We find it difficult to see how all can be fulfilled and in the way they can be fulfilled. Now, I'm of the opinion that when we come to that time, and we will one of these days, we're going to find out that it all took place in a very normal, natural way, and that it all looked like a jigsaw puzzle to us down here. And when we get into his presence and it's all fulfilled, it'll be just as natural as this. It'll be every little piece of the jigsaw puzzle

0: fit it into place, and we're going to wonder why in the world didn't we see it at the time. Now let's look at this and see how it came to pass, and I'm confident that's the reason Matthew recorded these things concerning the birth of the Lord Jesus. I'm reading now Matthew 2, verse 1. Now when Jesus was born in Bethlehem of Judea in the days of Herod the king, behold, there came wise men from the east to Jerusalem. Now let's look at that for just a moment. This is the record of the coming of the wise men. And when they came, they wanted to know where he was born. And we'll see that in the next verse. The one who's king of the Jews. And it was in the days of Herod the king. One thing that Herod didn't want, that was competition. And there was one thing that he would not tolerate, and that was competition. So this really alerted him when these wise men came into Jerusalem. Let me come back up and take a look at this verse again, and will you notice it very carefully? Behold, there came three wise men from the east to Jerusalem. Is that what your Bible says? You say, no, you've inserted three. Well, isn't that what you have been taught, at least from Christmas cards? I think a great many people know more about the Christmas story from Christmas cards than they do from the Bible, and they've got so many things inaccurate from the Christmas cards. I had a class many years ago, and I was teaching Bible, and this class was a very talented class. I was teaching Matthew, and they came up with a Christmas card, and they had in it everything that I attempted to correct, and there are about five or six things. I'll attempt to correct several of them right here in this chapter. First of all, you will notice it was not three wise men, and I make this suggestion. I don't know how many there were. But I don't think, first of all, that three wise men would have disturbed Herod or have excited Jerusalem. I do believe that 300 would have. And these wise men who came from the east, evidently they came from all different sections. They'd been studying the stars, and they had seen a star, and they'd gathered together, and they came to Jerusalem. Now, I'm of the opinion it was nearer 300 than three. But don't say that I said 300, because I didn't. I don't know how many there were. I'm almost sure it wasn't three. Now they came to Jerusalem saying, where is he that is born king of the Jews? They're looking for a king. And that's the thing that alerted Herod the king. And this is the thing they say, for we have seen his star in the east, and we've come to worship him. There's some folk that are going to get a little disturbed at what I'm going to say now, but it needs to be said. They said, we've seen his star in the east. In poetry, that's called the Eastern Star. Actually, there's an organization called the Eastern Star, and the all-worshipful master of that group was a member of my church in Nashville, and she got greatly upset when I told this, but it needs to be said. We've seen his star in the east. Was it an eastern star? No, if they had seen his star in the east and had been an eastern star, they'd have ended up in India, China. The star was in the west. They were in the east. You notice what it says? We have seen his star in the east. Or let me put it like this. We have seen in the east his star. That might be the better way to translate it. We've seen his star in the east. May give you the impression it was an eastern star, but we have seen in the east his star. The star was in the west. They followed it, and they came west, not east, you see. They didn't go that direction at all. That's one correction we'd like to make, because there's so much said of the eastern star. My question is, how in the world did they associate a star with a king, and how did they identify it with Israel? Well, all I know is that they had a prophecy in the east. in that section, a prophecy given by Balaam that's recorded back in the 24th chapter of the book of Numbers at verse 17, and it says this. And you remember old Balaam gave these prophecies concerning the nation Israel. Here's the prophecy I'm reading. I shall see him, but not now. I shall behold him, but not nigh. There shall come a star out of Jacob, and a scepter shall rise out of Israel, and shall smite the corners of Moab, and destroy all the children of Sheth. Now you notice what the prophecy says, there shall come a star out of Jacob, that is the nation Israel, and a scepter shall rise out of Israel. The star and the scepter go together, you see. And that's the only place I know where they are put together back in prophecy in the Old Testament. And they, the wise men out of the east, had that. And these men came out of the mysterious east with this question. Now notice that it did disturb the city of Jerusalem and old King Herod. When Herod the king had heard these things, he was troubled, and all Jerusalem with him. Now I think that converged on the city of Jerusalem this great epidemic of wise men. Just think, a parade of three wise men would not be very impressive. But you let 300 of them come traipsing into the city of Jerusalem and asking a question like this, and the whole city is going to be disturbed. Now, Herod wants to know about this, and he's a very superstitious man. He is Herod the Great, and I can't take time for this, but if you have a good Bible dictionary, you remember at the very beginning of this study, I recommended that you get a good Bible dictionary, and if you have one, why, turn to the Herod family. And if you want to read about a bunch of rascals, they were a bunch of rascals. You have in that family a real first century mafia. They are like the house of Medici. The house of Herod were made up of rascals, but here's the biggest rascal of all. He had bought this position from the Roman government. He was an Idumean, by the way. He was not of Israel at all. And so he's anxious to know. And when he had gathered all the chief priests and scribes of the people together, he demanded of them where Christ should be born. He didn't ask them, he demanded. He said, I know that you have scriptures, and in that, why, you have a record of a Messiah that's coming, and I want to know where he's to be born. And they were able to tell him. Now, that is one of the amazing things. Verse 5, and they said unto him, in Bethlehem of Judea, for thus it's written by the prophet, and thou, Bethlehem, in the land of Judah, art not the least among the princes of Judah, for out of thee shall come a governor that shall rule my people Israel. Now, when he asked the scribes this question, they didn't have to get their scripture down and turn pages and spend 5 minutes trying to find the passage. They knew where it was. Micah 5:2. They went right to it. In fact, the matter is, they didn't need to go to it. They had it in their mind. They could quote it. They knew all about the coming of the Messiah. The only problem is, their knowledge was academic. It certainly was not vital. It was not meaningful to them. You would think that since they knew the Old Testament scriptures, and there's an example of men who can know the history, they can know certain factual truths, but it carried no meaning for them. Well, you would have thought they would have got on the back of the camels and taken a trip out of Jerusalem to Bethlehem. It's not very far down there. You'd think they would have said to the wise men, how about letting us ride down with you? We are looking for the Messiah too. I wonder today how many people really are looking for the coming of the Lord, who even talk about it and know a great deal about prophecy. Would you really like to see him right now? Suppose, friends, that he broke in right today where you are with what you're doing. Would he interrupt anything? Would you like to say to him, well, I wish you'd postpone your visit to some other time? Well, these men were not prepared for his coming, that's sure. Now, Herod's got his information. Then Herod, when he had privily called the wise men, inquired of them diligently what time the star appeared. Now, I'm going to make this statement now and try to prove it later, that the star had appeared sometime before they arrived. You see, they made the trip by camel, not by jet plane, and it's a long ways across that desert. I'm of the opinion that they did not arrive in Jerusalem until at least a year after the appearance of the star. You see, theirs wasn't just a little Christmas celebration. They had been hanging to that hope as they crossed that desert to come and see him, and they were bringing gifts to him. Now, will you notice, he inquired diligently, and keep that in mind. That'll be important when we get to that next time. Now, he sent them to Bethlehem and said, "Go and search diligently for the young child. When ye have found him, bring me word again that I may come and worship him also." And here's just about as subtle a thing as possibly could have been said by this old serpent here. And that's exactly what old Herod was. You see, if he had said, "Well, I tell you, if there's a king born around here, I'll do something about it." Suppose he had sent soldiers down there. He wouldn't have found where the child was born, I can assure you. He knew that he'd be hidden. And he knew the best way to do and the clever way was to let these wise men go down there and find him. And then he urged them to come back and tell him that he wanted to go down and worship him. And, of course, what he really wanted to do was to kill him. Now, verse 9, "When they had heard the king, they departed, and lo, the star which they saw in the east went before them." Now the star appears again. They must have traveled a long time without seeing the star. Now it appears again, and that ought to answer all of this nonsense. Every Christmas season, a magazine or the magazine section of our newspaper comes out with an article about some astronomer of what really the wise men saw, and there was the confluence of certain stars at that particular time, and that was it. The very interesting thing is that Matthew makes it clear that this star is a rather unusual star. Or let me put it in very matter-of-fact language, this is a supernatural star, and you do not explain it by modern astronomy. Let's rule that out. This is miraculous, and it's presented on that kind of a basis. And don't attempt to find the explanation in all of this. Now, I think maybe all that's interesting, and apparently, from what many of the astronomers have said, there was quite a movement in the heavens at that time. You see, when he came, heaven and earth both responded to his coming into this world. And I think that actually did take place, but that's not what these wise men saw. Now, verse 10, "When they saw the star, they rejoiced with exceeding great joy." Now, when they arrived, Jesus was not in a stable back of an inn when they were coming to the house. You see, the great movement of people in the city of Bethlehem had all now dissipated. They had all gone back to their homes. The enrollment was over. But you see, this little baby had been born, and they couldn't move him for a while. And I'm of the opinion that a trip of a little fella that age would have jeopardized his life. And so they had stayed there. And when they were coming to the house, and in the meantime, they had moved into a house, they saw the young child with Mary, his mother, and they fell down and worshipped him. And when they had opened their treasures, they presented unto him gold and frankincense and myrrh. Now, this is a remarkable passage of Scripture, and I want you to notice that most of the pictures I've seen show the wise men coming into the stable. Well, unless Joseph pointed that stable out to them, they never knew where it was. They didn't go there. They came to the house. And when they saw the young child with Mary, his mother, notice how accurately this stated, They fell down and worshiped who? They worshiped him. If there ever was a time when Mary should have been worshiped, this was it. But they didn't worship her. They were wise men. And they worshiped him. And when they had opened their treasures, they presented unto him gold and frankincense and myrrh. And I think one of the very interesting things that you have here is the fact that it is second coming. And Isaiah is the one that tells us this in Isaiah 66. The multitude of camels shall cover thee, the dromedaries of Midian and Ephah. All they from Sheba shall come. They shall bring gold and incense, and they shall show forth the praises of the Lord. Now, that's a prophecy of his second coming. What's left out? Myrrh. Why didn't they bring myrrh? That speaks of his death. When he comes the second time, nothing will speak of his death. Gold speaks of his birth. He's born a king. Frankincense speaks of the fragrance of his life. And myrrh here speaks of his death. All of it's wrapped up in the gifts that were brought to him at this time. But myrrh will not be brought the last time, the next time he comes, because the next time he won't come to die upon a cross for the sins of the world. We're going to leave off right there today. This is an important section, as you can well see, my beloved.
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0: today as we come to the table.
1: As Satan attacks and brings in the persecution on the Jews, God is now using that and driving them back to their homeland. And I think you're going to see a lot more of these instances around the world on a regular basis against the Jews. Not because God is doing it, not because God wants it, but because Satan is doing it. God is allowing the enemy to attack them for now, and God is going to use that to drive them back to the land. And I think you're going to see a great influx of the Jews back into Israel now because of all this persecution around the world. And I believe it's a direct fulfillment of Zechariah 2, as well as other prophecies in the scripture, where I think this is a dual prophecy.

0: It's a dangerous and challenging time in history right now, especially for God's people. We don't know when exactly Jesus will return, but we do know that God is not done with the nation of Israel. Today, Pastor Mark will show us that passages like Zechariah 2 point to a future redemptive plan for the Jewish people. Well, thanks for taking the time to join us as we come to the table, the Daily Bible Study Program of Mark Kirk, Senior Pastor of Calvary Knoxville. As persecution increases in the Middle East, we should be praying consistently for God's chosen people. In the United States, we're blessed to be able to freely and openly practice our faith. That's tragically not the case for billions all over the world. But God has a plan to work in the hearts of many before the final curtain falls. Now, let's join Pastor Mark in the book of Zechariah, chapter 2, with today's edition of Come to the Table.
1: Father, I pray now for the teaching of your word. I pray, Lord, as we get into your word today, looking at the encouragement that they needed there, that Zechariah and the others needed as they were rebuilding Jerusalem and watching God work in their midst. God, I pray you would, again, encourage us for those that are here that need to be encouraged and that need to be ministered to. I pray that the same spirit that you used to encourage them, you would now, by your Holy Spirit, encourage us, that you would be our teacher and, Lord, that you would be our instructor as we look at what you have for us in a future and a hope as we get into Zechariah chapter 2. So God bless our time. We thank you for it, and we look forward to it, and we ask it in Jesus' name. Amen. Now, again, looking at a future and a hope, I know that sounds like somewhere else in the Bible, Jeremiah, but the phrasing is not really used here, but that really is what this is about. And to realize why they needed a future and a hope is you got to remember what was happening at this time and what their situation was. Now, kind of to give you a recap, remember, they had come from Babylon after 70 years of captivity, and when the Babylonians destroyed them, they wiped them out. It would be like somebody coming and say, Russia came into Knoxville, and Russia took over Knoxville and wiped all of Knoxville out and knocked down all the buildings and burned everything and destroyed it, and they took us back to Russia. And we were there for 70 years. And then God released us, and God sent us back to Knoxville, and God said, no, go back to Knoxville and rebuild Knoxville. And we would come back, you know, maybe thinking, come back to my hometown and rebuild it. But can you imagine getting here? People used to read that verse, you know, can a nation be born in a day? And they thought that was just kind of hyperbole or an example. And they realized, wait a minute, no, a nation was born in a day. When the UN gave permission for the nation of Israel to be reborn, which that in and of itself is a giant miracle, knowing the UN, David Ben-Gurion stood up and in May 14th, 1948 said, Israel is now a nation. And they were literally recognized and reborn as a nation in a day in 1948. And since that time, God has been bringing them back in droves. Now, again, there weren't that many there initially, and not that many went back right off the bat. Because this is what it was like. Even as it was hard for them to go back in Zechariah's day, it was hard to go back and rebuild and start all over even in 1948. Because it wasn't quite as bad as it was in Babylonian days. But at the same time, they're starting from scratch. You can imagine what that would be like. And so even as God brought them back and rebuilt them there, we're going to see that God is going to give a foreshadow of bringing them back in the last days and rebuilding them now, which is really exciting because that's exactly what we're seeing in our day. We're watching God bring them back. We're watching God work in their lives in a new way and in the nation of Israel. So we'll get to that more as we jump into it. But let's get into it. Zechariah chapter 2. Remember, God had told them last week that he was going to judge the nations that judged them. And God spoke prophetically in that, speaking really of all the kingdoms, all the way through Rome, who would be abusive to them, and saying that God was going to send his judgment on them as well. And again, which would have been encouraging that God was going to be their defense. But now God gives the further encouragement as we jump into chapter 2 about what God's going to do now and then again in the long term in the nation. Look what it says in chapter 2, verse 1. It says, then I raised my eyes and I looked, and behold, a man with a measuring line in his hand. And so I said, where are you going? Now, this is interesting. Zechariah now sees an angel with a measuring cord in his hand. Again, we see another place where there's angels measuring for the fourth temple, and they've got these rods in their hand, measuring with rods. This is different. This is actually a measuring cord. It would be almost like, I guess, the closest that we have to it today would be like a tape measure. And yet you see the angels using the rods in other places. And notice I said the fourth temple. The third temple is about to be rebuilt, I think, very soon. As a matter of fact, the rumblings of a third temple are already underway. In Israel, if you read the Israeli news, After they saw that President Trump won, they know that he's very friendly to the nation of Israel, and there's already a rumbling among those that want to take over the Temple Mount and rebuild the temple, saying maybe President Trump will get to work for us internationally and allow us to rebuild our third temple. So there's a real push for that going on. There already was. But there's a greater anticipation for that. Some believing that he's kind of like the forerunner of the Messiah. They're actually saying that maybe President Trump is the forerunner of the Messiah, you know, that we're bringing not just the golden age of America, but bringing for Israel. And so they're thinking of their nation, even as we're thinking of ours. And so it's interesting to watch what's happening. But now, the reason I say the fourth temple is the Bible says when Jesus comes back, there will be a third temple built. But this will not be a godly temple. The reason we get excited about the third temple is it is a sign that the Lord's return is very near. Because the Bible says in the last days there'll be a third temple built. But remember, this third temple will be an abomination before heaven. Why will it be an abomination? Because they're going to be once again sacrificing animals and giving animal blood for the sins of man as though Jesus' blood didn't do it. So they're rejecting Jesus' blood. They're pretending none of that happened. They're giving animal blood and going back to the law, which again, the word of God condemns. So the excitement about the third temple is not that it'll bring some spiritual revival in Israel. As a matter of fact, if anything, it will further blind them. God will pour his spirit out in the last days, again, after the Russian and Iranian invasion that could happen any time, we've talked about. And then their eyes will be open to their Messiah. They'll recognize Jesus Christ and things will change, but a large portion of them will not. And that temple will be in place. But the Bible says when Jesus comes back in the second coming, he will destroy that third temple. He will rebuild a fourth temple that you read about in Ezekiel chapters 40 and on. And in that one, you see the angel with the measuring rod. And so it's very interesting. Why do I give you all that background? Well, just so that it gives you a better understanding of even the measurement that he's doing here. Because, again, in the measuring rod that God uses with the nation, he makes it clear that he's not just measuring the place where the fourth temple will be, even as I believe he's not just measuring the width and length of Jerusalem that he's going to talk about here in a moment. But again, he's talking about measuring the people and measuring where they are. Notice it says in verse 2, he says this, "So I said to this angel, where are you going?" That with this measuring line. And he said to me, "To measure Jerusalem and to see what is its width and what is its length." Now, there is a direct application here, a literal one, and that is he was literally going to measure what the new Jerusalem, when they came back, what it was going to be. Not the new Jerusalem in the book of Revelation, but the new Jerusalem as they had come back. He's going to get the size of it. God's going to have it built to that specification. And of course, we don't see that here in this chapter, but that's what's happening. But again, like I said, there's something else going on here, kind of a double meaning going on. I believe the same way that it was going on in Ezekiel. And that is this, I want you to measure Jerusalem, but in measuring Jerusalem, you're seeing if the people measure up. I want you to evaluate and measure the people as well. And what that means is, God, remember, I just told them in chapter 1, you need to repent. And if you repent, then I'll do in you what I want to do. But if you don't repent, you're going to miss those blessings. God says the same thing to us today. As a matter of fact, the Holy Spirit right now is in this room evaluating us to see if we measure up. Now, let me explain what I mean by that. First of all, is anybody worthy? The answer is no. As a matter of fact, next week, probably the title is going to be something like, "No One is Worthy." I don't know for sure, but it's going to be something like that. And you'll see why when we get into chapter 3. But I want to share with you something that the older believers know that maybe new believers don't. And for the first few years of walking with the Lord, it drives you crazy. And that is you do your best to be worthy. And then you realize that you'll never be worthy and you can't be worthy. And you learn to relax and enjoy the Lord. And it's a sweet transition into you quit trying so hard. You just kind of relax and let the blood do the work. Because nobody in this room is worthy. Nobody ever will be worthy until we're in the kingdom of God. So then what's the point of God seeing if they measure up, so to speak, in this example, this application? What he's saying is, where's your heart? Where's your heart? Do you love me with all your heart, all your soul, all your mind, all your strength? That's the measuring line that the Lord is looking for in all of our hearts. And I believe there was a double meaning here going on with Zechariah. Yes, there's going to be a literal measurement, but there's also going to be a measuring of the people and a measuring to see where their hearts are before the Lord. Now look at verse 3. "And there was the angel who talked with me going out." So the angel, they just told him that, now begins to leave to go measure Jerusalem. "And another angel was coming out to meet him." So another angel now comes up to meet him. Zechariah's watching all this in this vision. "And he said to the first angel, 'Run, speak to this young man, saying, Jerusalem shall be inhabited as towns without walls.'" Now, first of all, this would have been amazing, as towns without walls, because all the towns in that day had walls. It was your only line of defense. You built walls around yourself so you could have that defense. It wasn't like it is today where you have like a national military that can fly around and watch everything. No, you had to guard your city and then gather all the peoples from the other guarded cities to come to battle if anybody invaded. He says there's a day coming that there's going to be towns without walls. And this is another reason we know this is a dual prophecy, because they did have to rebuild the walls in Zechariah's day. But he's now looking forward to a time where they will not have to build any walls as Jesus comes back in the second coming, ruling for 1,000 years, and there'll be peace around the entire globe. He says they'll be inhabited like towns without walls, and because of the multitude of men and livestock in it. So notice, again, not just that the walls will not be there, but the walls would get in the way because there's going to be so many people and so much livestock. He's speaking again of the restoration. And again, as Zechariah looked around and saw that hardly anybody was there compared to the numbers that used to be, this would have been very encouraging. But again, this is not just Zechariah's day. This is talking about in the millennial kingdom. Look at verse 5. For I, says the Lord, will be a wall of fire all around her, that is Jerusalem, and I will be the glory in her midst. Now again, we know this is dual because he wasn't a wall of fire around them in Zechariah's day, but he will be a wall of fire around Jerusalem when the Lord comes back. Can you imagine what that's going to look like? And then he says, I will be a glory in the midst of her. Guys, the earth is going to be filled with the glory of the Lord. It's going to be an amazing thing as we see the Lord seated on his throne in Jerusalem, the angels and the armies of God, the wall of fire and the glory coming off of the Lord during that kingdom. It's going to be amazing and beautiful. I can't wait to see that. But again, this would have been so encouraging for Zechariah, again, then and also looking futuristically, because again, seeing God's promise and what God was going to be doing in the future, in the millennial kingdom. And I love the fact that he says there's not just the fact that walls won't be needed because there'll be peace around the globe, but there's going to be so many people, walls would get in the way. And I love that. In other words, it's going to be packed out. There'll be plenty of room, don't worry. There's going to be a lot of people enjoying the millennial kingdom, and Jerusalem is going to be a very busy place. I love Jerusalem now. I love to go to Jerusalem now. And as God talks about the restoration of measuring for the tribes in Ezekiel, and even mentioning it here, he talks about the reestablishment of the nation of Israel in the boundaries that God originally intended them to have, which is much larger than they have today. And so God's going to spread them out. He's going to give that land to the 12 tribes of Israel. But I love Israel. I love Jerusalem. And I've always thought, Lord, if I could live, now I don't know where we're all going to live. We'll all be spread out around the globe. I would love to live in Jerusalem. Some of you here say, yes, I'd love to live in Jerusalem too. Some of you say, well, Hawaii doesn't sound so bad. I had somebody say to me, they said, well, look, we'll be in Hawaii, you be in Jerusalem, and then when you visit Hawaii to snorkel, you can stay with us. When we come for the Feast of Tabernacles, we'll stay with you, we'll work out a deal. I'm like, all right, we'll talk about it. But what I love is the Bible says that it's not just going to be the Jews that get to live there during the millennial kingdom. It's going to be some Gentiles as well. And I'm hoping one of them gets to be me. Now, God has to choose that. But I'm like, Lord, if you might pick one, I'd love to. Listen to what it says in Ezekiel 47, verses 21 through 23, speaking of Jerusalem in the 1,000-year reign of Christ. It says this, thus you shall divide this land among yourselves according to the tribes of Israel. It shall be that you will divide it by lot as an inheritance for yourselves. And this is what got my attention, for the strangers who dwell among you and who bear children among you. Now, again, interesting, it says bear children among you. Remember, in the millennial kingdom, we will go in our new bodies. We will be married to the Lord, so to speak. He is our husband. We're the bride of Christ. But there's going to be a lot of people that miss the rapture and get saved afterwards. They're still going to be here at the second coming, making it through the great tribulation. Not a lot, actually, but there'll be a decent number. They're going to go into this new millennial kingdom here on the earth for 1,000 years in their normal bodies. We will have a new body. We will not be having children. They'll be in their normal bodies. They will be getting married and having children during that time. So that's what the reference is here when he talks about you'll bear children among you, these strangers that are there. So it shows these Gentiles, because they're not Jewish, they're strangers, meaning Gentiles. And notice it says, they shall be to you as native born among the children of Israel. In other words, although there are some Gentiles, the Gentiles are not Jewish, they're going to be accepted as native born Jews. They're going to be grafted and accepted for those who live there and be a part as we become one in Christ. And again, I want to be one of those strangers. I can't think of a stranger guy than me. And so I said, look, I'll be one of those strangers. Let me be involved with you guys in the kingdom. And so look what it says. They shall have an inheritance among you, among the tribes of Israel, which means some Gentiles will be getting some inheritance within the tribes of Israel. And it shall be that in whatever tribe the stranger dwells, they shall give him his inheritance, says the Lord. And so again, I don't know how that's all going to work out, but maybe some of us in this room will have our inheritance there in Jerusalem, and that's going to be exciting. Wherever we are, you're going to be excited. It's going to be great regardless, because we're going to be on the earth in the kingdom with the Lord. It's all going to be wonderful. And so I'm excited either way, but boy, I really hope I get to be one of those. God, I know he's already chosen who that's going to be, but we'll see one day. But either way, look what he says here. He says, for I, the Lord, will be a wall of fire, glory in our midst. And now he changes gears all of a sudden here. And notice he says, starting in verse 6, he begins to call them back. That is, those that are still in Babylon. So we see a shift now from the encouragement to Zechariah in these first five verses, starting in verse 6, where this message is now to be sent to the Jews that are still in Babylon that haven't yet come back. And remember, even as it happened in their day, it's happening in our day as well. And that is, there's some that want to go back initially, their pioneer spirit. There's some that don't want to go back because, again, their roots are established. Again, remember, they've been in Babylon 70 years. A whole new generation has begun. They've married. They have kids. They have businesses. They have schools for their kids. They have nice homes. They've gotten used to the culture and the environment. It is hard to be uprooted. Again, even if you went to Russia for 70 years and then came back to Knoxville, if you never knew Knoxville and you only knew Russia, which is hard for us to imagine, it would be an adjustment culturally. Not just the hard work that you had to do. So a lot of people didn't naturally just head on back. And now God is going to give them that nudge and say, look, you need to come back. I've promised you a homeland. I'm going to bring you back. I'm going to restore you then. And again, he's going to do the same thing in our day. But look what he says, verse 6. He says, up, up, flee from the land of the north. It's interesting that word there, flee, also comes with the meaning of to be driven, to be forced, to be pushed. That'll make more sense in a moment. Flee or be driven, be pushed from the land of the north, that is Babylon, says the Lord. For I have spread you abroad like the four winds of heaven, says the Lord. Up, Zion, escape you who dwell with the daughter of Babylon. Now again, remember, we talked about only a small number had come. God needed to regather them in order to rebuild and reestablish the tribes. But because of their comfy place they'd now come to, they weren't doing it. So notice what God says he's going to do. I'm going to allow things to happen in your life that will drive you back to the Holy Land. You know, guys, I believe we know historically it happened. I believe we're seeing the very same thing taking place prophetically in the fulfillment of Zechariah chapter 2 happening right now in our day. And what do I mean by that? Listen. There are Jews scattered all over the world, and they're very comfortable where they are. I remember when I first started looking at the numbers of the Jews that were in Israel, I think when I first started, it was either 6 or 7 million. They're up to something like 10 million now that have come back. Many of them went back because they were pioneers. They wanted to go to their homeland. Many of them just felt compelled to move back. You'd ask them, why did you go back to Israel? I don't know. And they aren't believers. It's just like, I don't know, I felt compelled to go back. That was God drawing them. And so they're kind of like there's been this wave after wave of God drawing them back. The problem is now we've gotten to a place where there are Jews scattered all over the world and they're entrenched where they are. God is going to drive them back to Israel. Now, are all of them going to be driven back? I don't know. But I remember reading this years ago and I remember thinking there's going to come a point where God's going to start in some form and fashion driving the Jews back to Israel because God's going to regather the 12 tribes. Again, maybe not 100%, but in large part, then he's going to pour out his spirit and many of them are going to recognize their Messiah. Immediately 12,000 from each tribe. That's where we get the 144,000 that it talks about in the book of Revelation. And there's going to be more than that in the long term. But again, God has to get them back in the land before he can pour his spirit out on them. And when we get to Zechariah chapter 10, we'll see that they are back in the land because they see the Messiah coming back and he's been pierced. And they begin mourning and weeping about what they've done to their Messiah. But why do I believe we're right now watching this take place before our very eyes? Have you noticed an increased hatred and pressure on the Jews around the world? Anybody notice that? Again, I'm speaking facetiously. We've all noticed it. Where's that coming from? Well, it's a spiritual battle, first of all. Satan hates God. Satan hates the promises that he's made to the nation of Israel and the Jews. And so the pressure is turning up on them and Satan is behind that. God's not doing it, Satan is. But God is and will take advantage of it. And what do I mean by that? Did you hear again? Of course, we know what's been happening recently and all the pressure on them. Did you hear what happened in Amsterdam and the attacks against the Jews in Amsterdam? There was a soccer game and there were groups of Muslim youth. I say youth, 20s, 30s. That's not really youth. I guess that is to me. Muslim guys, Muslim men. That had sent out social media, they'd organized themselves on social media, so they say they did it now, and they put groups together, and in those groups they had them waiting at different exits coming out of the field where they'd been playing their soccer game, Israel had been playing a soccer game, and when the Jews came out, they began to attack them. They, again, put many of them in the hospital. There was a lot of damage done, and it was something that was very atrocious. Again, if you've been watching the news, you probably saw it. There wasn't a lot about it in American news, but if you keep up with Israeli news, you'll certainly know about it. And what Netanyahu did is he sent a couple of planes over there to pick up any and everybody that wanted to move back to Jerusalem. And some 2,000 people packed up and left and went to Jerusalem. Isn't that amazing? Now imagine, yeah, that's supernatural, guys. Think about it. Look. If we lived here and somebody beat us up one day and somebody said, all right, we'll take you back to wherever your homeland is. It's hard to even imagine that scenario. How many of us would just say, okay, I'll sell my house and I'm going to move. This is supernatural. I'm not saying that wasn't something that would cause them to be stirred. But what it shows me is that God is now, as Satan attacks and brings in the persecution on the Jews, God is now using that and driving them back to their homeland. And I think you're going to see a lot more of these instances around the world on a regular basis against the Jews. Not because God is doing it, not because God wants it, but because Satan is doing it. God is allowing the enemy to attack them for now, and God is going to use that to drive them back to their land. And I think you're going to see a great influx of the Jews back into Israel now because of all this persecution around the world. And I believe it's a direct fulfillment of Zechariah 2, as well as other prophecies in the scripture, where I think this is a dual prophecy. Where God says to him in Babylon back then, be driven out of there, come home. And I believe because it is in a context of a dual prophecy that God's going to say when they're regathered after Rome, be driven back again. So we're watching this happen. It's, again, sad for the Jews and we need to pray for them, but it's exciting in what God has for the Jews and for their future because God is going to be bringing them back as God is going to be working and is working in their life. But there's something else I want you to note before we move on. Remember, we talked about God calling Jerusalem Zion. And we talked about in the purest form, God is a Zionist. I know there's a real attack against that today. But in the purest form, God very much is a Zionist. All it means is he loves the land of Israel and he wants the Jews to go back. That's the actual definition. Now, a lot of people take that and run with it and make it all kinds of other definitions. But the true pure definition of Zionism is simply the love of the land and the people going to their homeland, which means God is for that.
0: Thanks for tuning in for this edition of Come to the Table. Pastor Mark Kirk has been leading us in a study through the book of Zechariah. This book serves as a reminder for us to faithfully serve God from generation to generation. The people of Israel were sent into exile because they stopped serving God and started worshiping idols, and God's protection over their land was lifted. But when the Israelites turned back to God, he welcomes them back into his loving presence and empowers them to rebuild what was destroyed. 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
1: Nearly 100,000 deaths. 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Doctors would kill their 100,000th patient through their medical assistance in dying program. Canada now euthanizes more people than dogs. Human life is increasingly being treated across the West as of less value than a dog. 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Because of sin, we all die, but Jesus came and died in our place so that we could have eternal life with Him.
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4: It's 82 degrees.
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0: 1 Corinthians 6, verses 9 through 11. Do you not know that the unrighteous will not inherit the kingdom of God? Do not be deceived. Neither fornicators, nor idolaters, nor adulterers, nor homosexuals, nor sodomites, nor thieves, nor covetous, nor drunkards, nor revilers, nor extortioners will inherit the kingdom of God. And such were some of you. But you were washed, but you were sanctified, but you were justified in the name of the Lord Jesus and by the Spirit of our God. This has been your sustaining word of the day, brought to you by Calvary Chapel of Manitowoc.
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2: Only the God of the Bible told us how human history began, the creation of the heavens and the earth, and man, and then all the way through, a tremendous percentage of the Bible is prophetic as it was first given and then ultimately fulfilled. And all of it is intended to be a stamp of approval or a revelation of the divine inspiration of the Scriptures.

0: It's a compelling argument that only the God of the Bible is God. He alone has revealed the beginning of things and their end, and fulfilled prophecy gives us much needed assurance. Good to be with you today here on According to the Scriptures. As predicted by God, world powers and leaders have come and gone, and they will ultimately be judged. With more on this and the assurance it brings us today from Daniel chapter 7, here's Pastor Damian Kyle.
1: The only judgment that can flow from the throne of God is a righteous judgment, and it will flow forth from God in bringing an end to the Antichrist's reign. And a fiery stream issued and came forth from before him. 1,000 thousands ministered to him. 10,000 times 10,000 stood before him. And so this stream comes forth signifying the judgment that God is going to pour forth out upon the Antichrist and his followers at the time of Jesus' second coming, and the innumerable people that are listed.

The court was seated, and the books were opened, and I saw them because of the sound of the pompous words which the horn was speaking. And so he's still yapping away. And I watched till the beast was slain and his body destroyed and given to the burning flame. As for the rest of the beasts, the four other beasts that come previous to the Antichrist world ruling empire, they had their dominion taken away, yet their lives were prolonged for a season and a time. And so God's judgment falls, the court is seated, the books are going to be open, the Ancient of Days sits as a judge in the court. And in scriptures, the books represent God's knowledge of all of the deeds, all of the actions, all of the motives, all of the words of every single person who has ever lived. At the white throne judgment, as it's described in Revelation chapter 20, verse 12, and I saw the dead and small and great standing before God, and books were opened, and another book was opened, which is the book of life, and the dead were judged according to their works by the things which were written in the books. This is a separate judgment from the white throne judgment that Jesus will preside over. This is a judgment that God the Father presides over. And so the first beast, the Antichrist, there in verse 11, he will be judged. But here, these books contain the record of the wicked words and deeds and motives and thoughts and actions of the Antichrist. They're brought forth as an evidence of his guilt. And then at Jesus' second coming, both the Antichrist and the false prophet are defeated and they're captured. You might remember at the Battle of Armageddon, and they and all of those who receive the mark of the Antichrist and are following him will be cast into the lake of fire burning with brimstone. And that is given to us in Revelation chapter 19, verse 19. Let me read it to you. And I saw the beast, and speaking of Armageddon, and the kings of the earth and their armies gathered together to make war against him. That is God who sat on the horse, Jesus, and against his army. And then the beast was captured, and with him the false prophet who worked signs in his presence by which he deceived those who received the mark of the beast and those who worshipped his image. These two were cast alive into the lake of fire burning with brimstone. And the rest were killed with the sword, which proceeded from the mouth of him who sat on the horse. And all the birds were filled with their flesh. And so, so much for Mr. Big Mouth Blasphemer. The devil is more significant and greater than any of us in our own natural strength, but not greater than God or God who is in us. Greater is he that is in us, the Holy Spirit, than he that is in the world, even speaking of the devil, much less the Antichrist. And so at that point, after the Battle of Armageddon, the Antichrist and the false prophet, they are then thrown into this lake of fire. Satan himself will not be thrown into Gehenna or the eternal lake of fire until he's allowed them to tempt the world following the thousand-year reign of Christ. And then he gets thrown in. And so there's two different judgments that occur here. One the Father oversees here in bringing an end to the reign of the Antichrist, Jesus at the end of the age in terms of our eternal destinations, and that great white throne judgment is spoken of in Revelation chapter 20, verses 11 through 15. And following that thousand-year reign of Christ, following a final rebellion that Satan is allowed to bring to the population of the world at that time, that will be put down, and ultimately everything will give way to a new heaven and a new earth in which righteousness dwells. When it talks in verse 12 about the rest of the beasts were judged, it's talking about the Babylonian Empire, the Medo-Persian Empire, the Grecian Empire, and the Roman Empire. And those empires, they were brought to an end, but they would not meet the end of this final empire. Each of those peoples continued to exist, either in a weaker form in human history or to be absorbed by other kingdoms. But
the judgment that came upon them did not bring an end to

0: Human history, so to speak, and the arrival of the Messiah, the stone that is going to hit the image in the feet in Daniel chapter 2, that would occur uniquely in that final world ruling empire under the Antichrist. And so in verse 13, I was watching in the night visions, and behold, one like the Son of Man. Now, this is speaking of Jesus coming with the clouds of heaven, and he came to the Ancient of Days. So here you have a fascinating passage that speaks of plurality within the Godhead. In the Old Testament, you have God the Son, and you have God the Father being spoken of in the same passage. And he came to the Ancient of Days, and they brought him near before him. So Jesus comes before the Father, and then to him was given dominion and glory and a kingdom that all peoples, nations, and languages should serve him. His dominion is an everlasting dominion which shall not pass away, and his kingdom, the one which shall not be destroyed. And so here we see, as we saw with the image in chapter 2, where you have this great image, and then this stone, not cut with hands, strikes the image that represents the empires of mankind, man's governments, strikes it in the feet. The entire image crumbles now, and then a great wind comes up and blows it away as if it never happened. And so it'll be viewed in terms of eternity, Jesus bringing an end to all of it. This is God's way of saying the same thing through Daniel, that Jesus's kingdom will come in at the end of this kingdom of the Antichrist, and then his kingdom, his thousand-year reign on the earth, will be established, and then ultimately give way to something even greater, and that is a new heaven and a new earth, and the dominion that he is going to establish there in verse 14, spoken so wonderfully. It will not pass away, it shall not be destroyed, and it's going to go on forever and ever and ever. And to that we say hallelujah. The final world ruling empire is going to be Jesus's empire. God's plan is going to prevail, and this will be the climax of human history in that regard. And so Daniel, he sees all of this, and he was grieved in my spirit, within my body, and the visions of my head troubled me. So his mind is affected, his mind is troubled, his body is having a physical response to what it is that he has seen in this vision. And I don't doubt that what troubled Daniel was, as he's getting this vision, it's a fabulous vision, except if you put yourself in his shoes. And Daniel, perhaps, it's a heavily qualified statement now that's going to follow a perhaps he was hoping that following the Babylonian Empire and the Jews being restored to their land, that Messiah would come quickly, and there would be then the establishment of the reign of God on the earth. His thinking was maybe that all of this would happen much sooner than he's now being shown that it will. Now there is four more empires that are going to follow the Babylonian Empire, and he probably, you know, oh no. The Babylonian Empire has been rough enough, and yet there's going to be many more years of Gentile rule before all of this is put to an end. And he came near to one of those who stood by, without a doubt an angel, and probably the angel Gabriel, as he's identified later in the book. And he asked the angel about the truth of all of this. And so the angel told Daniel and made known to him the interpretation of these things. Those great beasts, which are four kings which will arise out of the earth. But, and it's a wonderful but in the Bible, but the saints of the Most High shall receive the kingdom and possess the kingdom forever, even forever and ever. So if you didn't get anything out of what I've said the previous 25 minutes, come away with this. that God is going to prevail and his kingdom is going to prevail forever and ever. Isn't forever and ever a wonderful phrase in terms of thinking about the kingdom of God and being done with all of this fallenness that we live in all day, every day, and we don't even know the toll that it takes on us on a daily basis. But Daniel, as troubled as he is physically and in his mind and all, he's still curious. Yes, he's a prophecy buff on things, and so he wished to know the truth about the fourth beast, which was different from all of the others, speaking of the greatness of that Roman Empire, exceedingly dreadful with its teeth of iron and its nails of bronze, which devoured and broke in pieces and trampled the residue with its feet. And so he was amazed at what he saw there in that vision. But he was also curious about the 10 horns that were on its head, and then that other horn, which came up before which three fell, namely the horn which had eyes and a mouth that spoke pompous words, whose appearance was greater than his fellows. And I was watching, and the same horn was making war against the saints and prevailing against them until the Ancient of Days came. And a judgment was made in favor of the saints of the Most High, and the time came for the saints to possess the kingdom. And so he's seeing this final horn, which represents the Antichrist. He's very, very curious about it. And he's most alarmed over the fact this little horn and the man that's represented by him makes war against the saints and prevails against them. That's what alarms him. Now, a lot of times people will look at this passage and they will say, this is a proof text that Christians will go through the tribulation period, that we will be persecuted by the Antichrist. We will know this persecution. I don't agree with that, and I don't have the time to get into all of the reasons why for that. It's important to realize this is describing what are known as tribulation saints. Once the rapture of the church occurs and the church is removed from the world, the Antichrist is unveiled, people are going to continue to be saved. People are going to realize that what you've been telling them all along was true, and they're going to refuse to take the mark of the beast. They're going to find that Bible that you had somewhere in your home and begin to read it for themselves. You're going to have the two witnesses preaching the gospel. You're going to have the 144,000 preaching the gospel. You're going to have an angelic being preaching the gospel to the entire world. The number of people that will be saved during the tribulation period, they'll pay a terrible price for not being saved prior, but not in terms of eternity ultimately, but many, many people will be saved during the tribulation period, but they will be martyred for their faith, for their refusal to take the mark of the beast or get in line with the Antichrist's thing that he is doing. And it is at that time, again, Armageddon, where the Ancient of Days, God the Father, gives the word, things move forward, and the judgment falls upon the Antichrist and the beast at that battle of Armageddon. And thus he said, the fourth beast shall be a fourth kingdom on the earth, which shall be different from all of the other kingdoms, and shall devour the whole earth, trample it and break it in pieces. And the 10 horns are 10 kings which shall arise. Rise out of that old Roman Empire, this kingdom, and another shall rise after them. He shall be different from the first ones and shall subdue the three kings. He shall speak pompous words against the Most High. He's going to persecute the saints of the Most High. He will intend to change times and laws. So arrogant as to begin to ban certainly any holidays, any kind of anything that has to do with Christianity or the God of the Bible. The saints will be given into his hand, and it will be for a time and times and half a time. So how much is a time? Time is one. How much is times? Two. And half a time is a half. So it's talking about three and a half, and so the three and a half years being the final 3.5 years of the 7-year tribulation period, which is known as the Great Tribulation. The 7 years are known as the tribulation, but for the first 3.5 years, the Antichrist is going to come across as a man of peace. He's going to have all of the answers that people think they've been waiting for. And then at the midway point, following the abomination that causes desolation, then he turns his persecution against those that oppose him in the form of Christians and also in the form of the Jews, whose light goes on for them, related to the fact that he is not the Antichrist. But the court shall be seated, no matter what he does, what all of that kind of stuff. The court is going to be seated. God is in control, and they shall take away his dominion to consume and destroy it forever. And then the kingdom and dominion and the greatness of the kingdoms under the whole heaven shall be given to the people, the saints of the Most High. His kingdom is an everlasting kingdom, and all dominions shall serve him. And this is the end of the account. As for me, Daniel, my thoughts greatly troubled me, and my countenance changed. The idea is he lost color in his face. He's so impacted by the visions in the form of a single dream given to him, but he kept the matter in his heart, and obviously he ultimately put it to the printed page by the Holy Spirit for us to learn from. I mean, it is a prophetic marvel, Daniel chapter 7, as a standalone. There was no other prophecy in the Bible. It would be an absolute marvel. In the Old Testament, when the children of Israel were worshiping all of these idols instead of worshiping God, God presented to the Jewish people a God test, a test to put their idols to, in order for them to prove that they are really a God and worthy of being followed. It was a twofold test. He said, ask your idols to tell you the former things. How we got here, why we're here, how did all of this creation come into being and all of this design? Ask them to give you an account of that. And then he said, ask them to tell you things that are going to come to pass before they come to pass. And then God said significantly, that we may know that they are gods. And of course, no idol that the Jews were worshiping, or any idol that people worship today, could meet that test. Only the God of the Bible can do that. As he's told us how human history began, the creation of the heavens and the earth, and man, and then all the way through, a tremendous percentage of the Bible is prophetic, as it was first given and then ultimately fulfilled. And all of it is intended to be a stamp of approval or a revelation of the divine inspiration of the Scriptures. Daniel could never know this on his own. No human being could know this with this kind of detail. Some of you say, too much detail, TMI, TMI, TMI, TMI. But that's the whole idea. It's not just some general thing of, you know, there's going to be a bunch of kingdoms and it'll all end and God will end up reigning. No, the detail is supposed to astound us. And then when it unfolds, and the marvel is that when Daniel writes it in faith to God, all of it is future. And we sit here and 80% of it is fulfilled historically, to a T. The only portion that hasn't been fulfilled yet is that final empire of the Antichrist. And the idea is that as surely as those other empires came and went, this final one will also. Let me close with this. You thought I was closing. I'll only be another 30 seconds. Think about, as a Christian, think about how much weight has been lifted off of you and me in terms of the future of the world by virtue of the prophetic element of the Scriptures and what we know to be the future, which we see forming right before our eyes in terms of the final kingdom. We don't worry about any of these things that the rest of the world is all anxious and up in arms in, because this is all they have. This is as bad as it gets for us as strangers and pilgrims. Glory awaits for us. But to be able to walk through life from just the knowledge of where this is going and how it all ends, and the peace that it gives us, which is another purpose of the prophecies, and knowing the history in advance, which makes it far easier to navigate the history, especially a history as filled with turmoil as human history must be and will be in this fallen world. Allow the sheer supernaturalness, the nothing else like this in the whole world of just one chapter of the Bible to impact you and cause you to look at the God of the Bible in a way that you can't look at anything or anyone else in the same way, and come and surrender your life to Him, because one day He will judge not only the kingdoms of the world, but He will judge each of us individually on the basis of what we have done with His Son, and either making His Son our Savior or rejecting Him as our Savior and thus making Him our judge. You do not want to stand before Jesus Christ one day as your judge, and there's no need for it to happen. Give your life to Christ and enter into the relationship with God and the life that God has planned for you.
1: 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The number is 209-545-5530. 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Pastor Damian Kyle's studies in Daniel can also be heard online at accordingtothescriptures.com, oneplace.com, or wherever you get your podcasts. 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

0: When life feels crowded, there's still room for peace, still room for grace, still room to remember God is with you. 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
4: 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And now, here's Russ.
5: Todd emailed, Russ, do you think that scientists will ever find proof of our origins? Todd, I imagine that they'll continue to find massive evidences of our origins, as they've been finding for many years. 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Well, what do they do when they try to answer 1 plus 1 equals what? Well, they can't give the correct answer or they'd be ruined. 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Real science supports the biblical creator.
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rather than really reflecting the glory to God, as the Bible cautions us to always do, exhorts us to always do. And you see, that was the downfall of Satan. That is the condemnation of the devil. That is why Paul writes Timothy, he said, when you're establishing a brand new church, be very careful that you don't lay hands too suddenly on any man, especially someone who's young and inexperienced, lest they fall under the condemnation of the devil. They get lifted up in pride thinking they're something.

0: Why do what we do for the Lord Jesus? Our answer is more critical than you may surmise, because every day we are confronted with questions. Questions such as, who am I? Or what governs my life? What direction am I heading in? And who or what am I living for? Now, the world will do its best to answer that question for us, to include the prince of this world and our very own fallen natures. Just what is a Christ follower to do? Join us in Daniel chapter 3 as we look at the examples of three young men who face the threat of death, their decision, the result, and the outcome, and ask ourselves, would we do the same? Join us, won't you, right here for A Walk in the Light with Pastor Bill Gallatin.
1: There's just so much. This is one of the greatest chapters of the Bible, chapter 3 of Daniel. Before we read it, I'd like to read something very interesting from a man who was aware, very much aware, of what Hitler did in the Second World War. How he, when you talk about a figure of the Antichrist, a powerful manic depressive like Nebuchadnezzar, who numbered the people, who tried to perfect the perfect race and rule the world. And also, it's interesting, just as the Antichrist will do, he claims to be a believer. Hitler claimed to be a Christian, and I have the quotes in file, that he was raised up for the cause of Christianity, the spread of Christianity and the good of mankind. But here is an interesting thing, and how Satan loves to get our youth. And this is by a great Bible teacher, Lehman Strauss, out of his commentary. He states concerning this, man is intuitively religious, and something inside of him longs to be stirred. You can see how man can really get emotional and get whooped up in the crowd and get hyped to do almost anything if you get the right charismatic person leading the crowd. This desire responds more readily when the object of worship is a person. And so the golden image, he's making reference here to what Nebuchadnezzar did. Though representing the Babylonian Empire, it was designed to draw attention to its leader, the head of gold. To honor the state was to honor its head. And then he quotes something very interesting. When Hitler was elected as the Chancellor of Germany in 36. It says, in 1936, Herr Baldur von Schirach, who was in charge of the entire youth program in Germany, said in an address to the German youth, quote, one cannot be a good German and at the same time deny God. But an avowal of faith in the eternal Germany is at the same time an avowal of faith in the eternal God. If we act as true Germans, we act according to the laws of God. Whoever serves Adolf Hitler, the Führer, serves Germany. And whosoever serves Germany serves God. So how clever Satan is to link, you know, a leader with worship and bring them together. And you see, again, just as Nebuchadnezzar was a precursor of the Antichrist and many powerful, you know, leaders in the past, so is Nebuchadnezzar. But it's interesting how he makes reference of this, because it certainly is what's going to take place during the tribulation, when the world is all united in the one world religious system. We see this gigantic ecumenical movement taking place with a denial of the truth of the Bible and the holiness of true Christianity under the guise of love. People just, you know, blending together, all in the sake or in the brotherhood of man and the love of God. And also, you see the political movements worldwide. Well, Nebuchadnezzar was very good at this because of the power that God allowed him to have. And in this chapter, we see him consolidating his power. Now, most Bible scholars believe this takes place some 20 years after chapter 2. He had not gone back and made the final absolute destruction of Israel yet. But that has taken place now. And he is firmly established with the respect and the praise of the whole known world that he'd conquered and ruled over now. And God has ordained it. Remember, God ordains the leaders and the rulers that nations deserve for their own chastisement many times. God allows it. He controls everything. And many times he'll give the nation the leader it deserves that he might bring his purposes to pass. And so here he has this power. He's consolidated his power. He rules the world now. And he, because he realizes through the interpretation of the dream earlier from Daniel and his three friends, he's also going to be worshipped. He desires to be worshipped. He is an egomaniac. And he desires the worship. He desires the praise of men. He lives off the praise of other people. And that's what, you see, really makes a person more like Satan than anybody, seeking the glory from men. Rather than really reflecting the glory to God, as the Bible cautions us to always do, exhorts us to always do. And you see, that was the downfall of Satan. That is the condemnation of the devil. That is why Paul writes Timothy, he said, when you're establishing a brand new church, be very careful that you don't lay hands too suddenly on any man, especially someone who's young and inexperienced, lest they fall under the condemnation of the devil. They get lifted up in pride thinking they're something. And so here is this, and we look at Isaiah 14, and that was the sin of Satan, touching the glory, forgetting that he's a created being. And any ability or anything that's positive in his life is only because of the design and the imparting of God. You see, and he forgot that. He didn't want to give the glory to God. He wanted to be worshipped. He wanted people to notice him. There are people like that. You know, they sing a little bit louder, not because they really love God, but they want people to know that they're in the crowd. There are some people that their very actions are led not by the Spirit of God, but it's the flesh and the soulish ego to draw attention to themselves rather than, I don't need to be noticed. Lord, I thank you that you might be using my life, but I want to live in such a way that people only see Jesus Christ. That people will whatever takes place, will walk away thinking about Jesus Christ, not the instrument that he might use. No matter what form it may be. Well, here's Nebuchadnezzar, you see. And Satan's always looking for a man like that. He's looking for his Antichrist right now. And that, there again is the great deception. The Antichrist, even though he's alive today, somewhere in the world, he's being conditioned with success because he's a proud man and he loves it. He loves the attention. He loves the platform. And so Satan is watching individuals, and that's how the Antichrist will come to power. He won't realize what he will become quickly because of his pride. No one ever really does. Remember, an archangel went from something without sins, a created being with glory and beauty and ability, to a devil in a moment because he touched the glory because of pride. Nebuchadnezzar the king made an image of gold whose height was 60 cubits and the breadth thereof 6 cubits. He set it up in the plain of Dura in the province of Babylon. And if you really look at what it means here, you have 666. More than likely to have an image of gold 90 feet high, it was on some sort of a pedestal, probably on a gigantic column. Now, specific gravity would not allow a statue in the shape of a man with gigantic shoulders of the head gold and the upper torso all silver, then the brass down to 2 small feet, it would not be able to stand. It would topple over or collapse upon itself, the specific gravity of it. But if there's a gigantic column or an obelisk with maybe a pedestal, with this maybe a gigantic head of, you know, Nebuchadnezzar's features of himself, glory to himself on the top of it, that's probably what is meant here. So you can see the diameter would be 6 feet. So it'd be 6 feet through 6 cubits the width, 6 cubits this way, or 6'6", and then 60 cubits high. You got 666, the mark of the beast. A man claiming deity, wanting worship, ruling the world. And so you see a precursor or a prefiguring of the Antichrist or the beast that will come on the world scene after the rapture of the church. Now, it probably wasn't solid gold, again, even though there was tremendous wealth, that Babylon was the finest as far as wealth of all the kingdoms in past history, working down to the present, as the Lord showed him some 20 years earlier. As you look at some of the artifacts that Moses was instructed to build, it was made out of shittim wood or the acacia tree and everything, all the implements you remember in the holy place and in the temple and in the tabernacle was the shittim wood overlaid with pure gold. So more than likely you had this gigantic column of wooden structure with a gigantic pedestal and then a pedestal on the top with the solid gigantic gold in an area of Baghdad today. And if you look at that area and you look at it 3D, if you got a good computer, you can see that area. And there's areas very flat around the Euphrates River basin in the valley of the area of Baghdad today where the plains of Dura are. And he had this gigantic plaza. And this Dura means that it was enclosed with a wall. And so there's going to be this official place in his kingdom where when that specified time, everyone will be able to give homage and to bow down and worship the image of Nebuchadnezzar, the great ruler of the world. It's interesting how easily God can bring someone down if they climb up on their pedestal. Then Nebuchadnezzar, the king, sent to gather together the princes, the governors and the captains and the judges, the treasurers and the counselors and the sheriffs and all the rulers of the provinces to come to the dedication of the image which Nebuchadnezzar the king had set up. And so here it is, official decree to the world by the world ruler, Nebuchadnezzar, that at a given time every year we're going to have a celebration, a national celebration and worship and give homage to me for all I've done for the world. And Nebuchadnezzar the king had set up. And so here it is, official decree to the world by the world ruler, Nebuchadnezzar, that at a given time every year, we're going to have a celebration, a national celebration and worship and give homage to me for all I've done for the world. And all the controlled world is under the mandate. It's not a free will thing. You will do this to be a good citizen. And it's the officials, like the ambassadors and the high-ranking officials of all the different nations that he rules over, are to appear for the dedication of the monument to this great person. At this time, you remember, Shadrach, Meshach, and Abednego and Daniel have solidified their positions and have been ruling in the highest office of this heathen nation as Jews. So you can just see tremendous animosity and hatred toward them by the Gentiles, the Chaldeans themselves, who, because of their interpretation of the dream and God's sovereignty, has placed them in such high positions in the government right next to Nebuchadnezzar, and they can do nothing about it. And so they're just, you know, seething with this hatred and this envy against these Jews. But you see, they have solidified their base, and they have been doing a great job for 20 years. So they're locked in their powerful positions also, being faithful to God and at the same time serving in this Gentile nation. Then the princes and the governors and the captains and the judges, the treasurers, the counselors, the sheriffs, and all the rulers of the provinces were gathered together under the dedication of the image that Nebuchadnezzar the king had set up, and they stood before the image that Nebuchadnezzar had set up. And then a herald, probably, you know, the whoever he was, the herald cried aloud to you, it is commanded. It's the state religion. It isn't a free will thing. This is, you see, unified religion now. He's clever. It is commanded, O people, nations, and languages. Exactly what would take place during the tribulation that's described in Revelation chapter 13 under the rule of the beast or the Antichrist, who will claim to be a Christian, who will claim to be, you know, a believer in God to draw in all the church, the Christians who were really not born again, just a name Christian, left behind at the rapture and will be swept up in the delusion of the Antichrist and the false church. So he cries that you are commanded, O people, nations, and languages, that at the time, or what time, you hear the sound of the cornet, the flute, the harp, sackbut, psaltery, dulcimer. And here the dulcimer is a reference in the Aramaic to what is called the bagpipe, some sort of a skin that's sealed, and they had a couple pipes out, and they'd press it, and music would come out of it. And all kinds of music. You fall down and worship the golden image that Nebuchadnezzar the king has set up. And so Satan knows how to, you know, stimulate the masses with music to affect the emotions. Now, again, what he's done is designed probably a national symphony or orchestra and a national anthem, that when the national anthem plays in the kingdom of the Antichrist, you are commanded to stop everything and to bow down and worship before the image of the beast. And whoso falleth not down and worshipeth shall the same hour be cast into the midst of a burning fiery furnace. Interesting, very common in Persia, in Babylon in those days, was for capital punishment or for punishment of any sort, was to roast people alive slowly over a fire. In fact, even up as late as the 1600s, close to 1700 AD, they did that in Iran, what you know as Iran and Iraq today. The Persians did that late. It was a common practice to roast people alive. You know, you think, how, you know, what could cause a to do that? You know, how could someone think to do that? Probably the very same people who could design something to cut up a baby in a womb. Probably the same kind of people. But here's the decree. Now, here is an issue that these three children or these young men are facing. They know from childhood, reading the Bible, being taught the scriptures and being godly, that they can't do that. Now, they immediately have a decision to make. Our job is on the line. We've had this great political job. We've been the friends of the most powerful man in the world for 20 years. They're probably living a pretty good life. And now all of a sudden, they're faced with their job, their life, if they'll just bow down and worship an image. And Satan's watching them. All the Gentiles are watching them. God's watching them. Now, they know in Exodus 20, because they were taught from their youth, that God said, thou shalt not have in your presence any graven image. Don't even have it in your home. Anything that represents me, a graven image made with a tool, any picture or likeness that represents me. Not only shall you not have it in your possession as my people, you shall not bow down to it. Not only will you not bow down to it, you shall not worship before it. I am the Lord thy God. I am a jealous God. It's nothing but the base pride of man to think that he could design some image out of his own thinking and understanding that would do glory to God and resemble God to any degree that would be glorious or honoring him. When no man has seen God at any time save the Son who dwells in his bosom, Jesus Christ. Now here's a big decision. And it's a decision that meets Christians every day. You never know when you're going to be before your own personal Babylon or in your Babylon or in and before your Nebuchadnezzar or you're facing the fiery furnace, the strange trial that we're not to think, you know, it's something strange has happened to us, the fiery trial that Peter speaks of. You have an opportunity to either deny Christ or to survive by compromising in some way and bending the knee when you're threatened to maintain your comfort zone or your job or your relationship. Now, can you imagine what Satan was putting in their minds? Now, listen, you guys, you've got a wife and kids to feed. why don't you just bow down and ask the Lord to forgive you afterward? Just don't mean it. After all, you got to make a living. What's going to happen to the wife and kids if you don't bow down when the national anthem plays? Just don't mean it. You can always ask the Lord to forgive you afterwards. Don't be a fool. Think this out clearly. Therefore, at that time when all the people heard the sound of the cornet, the flute, the harp, the sackbut, the psaltery, and all kinds of music, all the people, the nations and the languages, fell down and worshiped the golden image that Nebuchadnezzar the king had set up. You know, the masses, again, it's easy to get the masses to just do anything. Satan knows that, particularly through the power of music and the soul, the emotions. And a lot of that goes on in Christianity today is pawned off as worship, but really it's nothing but Babylonian music to stimulate the crowds. And it's not really worship. There's a big difference between worshiping in spirit and in truth and just a lot of good music to stimulate and hype the people. You remember at the base of Mount Sinai when God first led the children of Israel out of Egypt. You remember Moses was up with the Lord. And while he was up with the Lord receiving the instructions and the Ten Commandments, Joshua was partway up waiting where Moses had told him to wait as his assistant pastor. Then the rest of the people were all left down at the base of the mountain with Aaron. And they all started getting restless because they didn't know where Moses was or what he was doing. And they said, so Aaron got them, they went into a worship service. They made a feast and began to worship God. It says, and they, after their offerings and everything, they rose up to play and they began to sing around the golden calf, thinking they were worshiping God. And there was this singing and dancing going on as they were worshiping around, dancing around this thing that represented Jehovah. And God was so angry, he was going to destroy them. He was going to kill them all. And Moses began to intercede for them. And he told Moses to get down. And Moses is going down and Josh says, what's that noise? It sounds like there's a war going on. They thought they were worshiping and singing. And it wasn't worship at all. It was flesh. And much that goes on today under the guise of worship is nothing but flesh and sweat.
0: 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Again, that's www.ccfingerlakes.org. Thank you again for taking time out of your schedule to hear what the Lord would say. And if you can, join us next time for another Walk in the Light. I want

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1: This Christ, the Lamb of God, the true burnt offering, shall be accepted for thee to make an atonement for thee. My friend, between you and your sins, do you have the sacrifice of Christ? Has his blood been shed that you might live? Have you trusted him today? I say to you, that's all important. God sees Christ as the one that can alone satisfy him for your sin. Have you seen him like that? Are you still trying to bring your little puny self and your little goodness and offer that to God? God won't take that. He only accepts what Christ has done for you, and he makes over to you his righteousness. Trust him today and live.
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2: This is Ministry of Minute for Mike. Today's verse is James 5:16. Confess your trespasses to one another and pray for one another that you may be healed. The effective, fervent prayer of a righteous man avails much. We're going to start a brief dive into verses we only half quote. We know the second half of this verse pretty well, but we never quote the first part of it. The Greek word translated confess is exolumageo, and it means not to just confess, but to profess out loud. And that'll raise some eyebrows. You mean you want me to confess my sins to someone? That's what the verse says. Laying aside fears of gossip or others thinking less of us, it could draw a church closer together. It gives us specific insight on how to pray for our congregation. We must realize this must only be done within the gathering of believers, not for outsiders, and must be done using discretion. The context indicates that sin should be confessed, especially where physical healing is necessary. Public confession of sin is an earmark of great revivals. Who wants to begin? This has been Ministry of Minute for Mike. Thanks for listening.
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2: This is the daily radio ministry of Pastor Sandy Adams of Calvary Chapel Stone Mountain in Atlanta, Georgia. Pastor Sandy is currently teaching through the book of 1 John. Knowing that we know him is the title of Pastor Sandy's message. And today, he'll be teaching in the book of 1 John chapter 2.
3: Jesus is an advocate and a propitiation for people who fellowship with God. But how do we know that we know him? How do you tell the difference between a believer and someone who's not? You know, both Christians and non-Christians, they can look a lot alike. The day after I gave my life to Jesus, I didn't wake up with three eyes. I didn't grow an extra appendage overnight. Except for the smile on my face, Sandy the Christian looked a lot like the same as Sandy the heathen. Even though the weight of the world had rolled off my shoulders, if I had gotten on the scales, I probably would have weighed the same as I did the day before. What are the distinguishing features of a Christian? How do you know that you really know the Lord? Well, in verses 3 through 11, John provides us with the Christian's self-test kit. These are very important verses. John knows that Christians aren't tattooed on the back of the hand like concert goers. We aren't issued dog tags to wear the moment we get saved. It's not only difficult to recognize if someone else is a Christian, some people can even deceive themselves. We need a way to test ourselves. It's interesting, when a woman wants to know if she's pregnant, she too can purchase a self-test kit. There's a certain hormone that's always present in the urine of a pregnant woman. This test checks for that hormone. Now, I don't have much firsthand experience in this, but if you look up how to take the pregnancy test on the internet, you'll find some pretty detailed instructions. I read this past week. After moistening the testing stick, place it on a clean, level surface. Wait time is typically 1 to 5 minutes. Now check this out. Try not to stare at the stick for the duration of the waiting period. Time will seem to go slower and you'll become even more anxious. Do something to distract yourself, like making a cup of tea or doing some stretches or exercises. Try not to stare at that strip. That's probably good advice for a woman who's wondering if she's pregnant or not. But when we're talking the Christian self-test, we need to give it our undivided attention. We need to play close scrutiny, for the stakes are high. That stick might indicate physical life,

twofold. First, verses 3-6, do you keep God's commandments? And second, verses 7-11, do you love your brother? Verse 3 begins, now by this we know that we know him. First, let me say, it is possible to know that we know God. Other religions are guessing games. In Islam or in Mormonism, you never really know where you stand. You die wondering if you've done enough. But assurance of salvation is the hallmark of Christianity. Verse 3, we can know that we know him. It was Benjamin Franklin, remember, who penned the famous words, nothing is certain but death and taxes. But John would disagree. Fellowship with Jesus is also something we can count on. The word know appears 39 times in 1 John. He is writing so we can know. When the Christian scientist and statesman Michael Faraday was dying, a journalist came to his deathbed. He asked Faraday a question. Would you care to comment on your speculations about the afterlife? Faraday replied, speculations? I know nothing of speculations. I am resting on certainties. I know my Redeemer lives, and because he lives, I will live also. Well, as Christians, we too can be certain that we know God. And the first indicator is if we keep his commandments. Verse 4 tells us, he who says, I know him, and does not keep his commandments is a liar, and the truth is not in him. But whoever keeps his word, truly the love of God is perfected in him. By this we know that we are in him. Now understand, the idea that John espouses of keeping the Lord's commandments is different from the legalism taught in other religions. Earlier I mentioned Islam and Mormonism. In these religions, as in most, obedience is a duty. It's an obligation. You're climbing a legalistic ladder as high as you can through your own efforts and perseverance and skill. Whereas John talks of keeping his commandments as an outgrowth, as a byproduct of his influence and our gratitude and love. In other words, we don't keep God's commands to earn his favor. Our obedience is a sign that we already possess his favor. Having lived with Jesus for 3 years, John knew firsthand that Jesus had such a potent persona that it was impossible to know him and not be influenced by him. You know, occasionally we run into charismatic people who impact our lives. But this is nothing compared to the hold that God takes on our lives. If you're not enchanted by his love and intrigued by his ways and desirous of his kindness and longing for his character, if you don't want to follow God and become more like him, John says there's only one explanation. You must have never met him. Again, verse 5, but whoever keeps his word, truly the love of God is perfected in him. By this we know that we are in him. Our obedience is compelled by his love. If you've tasted of God's love, you'll want to obey him. You'll want to keep his commandments. It's been said we obey God not because we have to, but because we want to. My obedience to God is the perfection or the fulfillment of his love for me. In Hosea chapter 11, verse 4, God describes his influence on Israel. He says, I drew them with gentle cords, with bands of love, rather than lashing and pressing and making them. God drew them with love. And God's love still has this endearing and attracting effect on people. It's his love that produces in us a desire to follow him, to keep his commandments. He draws us with bands of love still. And the more God's love spreads out into the tentacles of our life, the more I get caught up in wanting to please him. When his love fills me, my heart melts, and my utmost desire is to keep his word. As John says in verse 6, he who says he abides in him ought himself also to walk just as he walked. But keeping his commandments is just the first of this twofold test. For verses

0: 7 through 11 reveal part two of the test. Brethren, I write no new commandment to you, but an old commandment which you have had from the beginning. The old commandment is the word which you heard from the beginning. In a sense, this notion of loving our brother was old school. Over 1,500 years before the days of John and the birth of the Christian church, Moses had written to the Hebrews in Leviticus 19, verse 18, "You shall love your neighbor as yourself." To the biblically informed mind, love was nothing new. But Jesus put a new spin on love, so much so that now John can pen, "Again, a new commandment I write to you, which thing is true in him and in you, because the darkness is passing away and the true light is already shining. He who says he is in the light and hates his brother is in darkness until now." The way Jesus loved made the commandment to love a whole new venture. Jesus didn't just love his brother or neighbor. He even loved his enemy. Jesus' love was unconditional. He loved people with no strings attached. He even loved the unlovely. Jesus loved lavishly, but his love never contradicted or betrayed his righteousness and his truth. Human love is clumsy at best. Look at our love, and it resembles a sack race. But Jesus turned love into a beautiful ballet. To love the way that Jesus loved turned what was old school into a whole new commandment. In the light of Jesus, the commandment for us to love one another becomes new and daring and beautiful. Hey, Jesus took love off the books and put it into practice. A dusty old commandment that was written on stone tablets was now personified in Jesus Christ. As one commentator puts it, the law came to life in Jesus. And this new commandment, it comes to life wherever the light of Jesus shines. The light and presence and warmth of Jesus brings his love into loveless spaces, even the cold, vacant chambers of our own hearts. John writes, "He who loves his brother abides in the light, and there is no cause for stumbling in him." This word abide, it means to dwell or to stay. You know, often on the street, somebody will ask you, "Hey, where do you stay?" Rather than, "Where do you live?" But I like the slang phrase better. It's really more accurate. Because people today are constantly on the go. Folks don't always stay where they live, do they? At least not for long. Where we abide isn't the address where we get our mail. It's where we let our hair down. It's the influences to which we submit ourselves. Where do you stay? Do you hang out in the dark corners of this world? Or do you expose yourself to the marvelous light of God? And how you treat others is the surest indicator of where you've been staying. If you love your brother, there's a great probability you've been abiding in God's light. But if there is hatred in your heart, I'm sorry, I don't care what address is on your driver's license. You're not living in the light of Jesus Christ. This is the second time now John uses this word abide. Link verse 6 to verse 10. And the person who abides in Jesus, who lives under his influence, is the person who walks as he walks and loves as he loves. John says in verse 10, there's no stumbling over this truth. Again, this is how you know that you know God. The light of God shines his rays of love into your heart. I am a son of the South, born and bred in the heart of Dixie. I was raised in the 1960s amidst the racial bigotry and discrimination of segregation. Even the churches, at least the white churches that I were familiar with at the time, were steeped in racism. As a boy growing up, there was no one in my world who didn't support the notion of equal but separate. In fact, from the same Sunday school teachers who taught me biblical orthodoxy, that salvation is by grace through faith in Jesus, that the Bible is inerrant, that the rapture, the church will one day be raptured, from the same teachers who taught orthodox theology, I heard the Bible twisted and distorted to justify segregation and bigotry. I was 10 years old when Dr. King was assassinated at the Lorraine Motel in Memphis. It's sad to say, but the horror of that moment didn't hit me until several years later. For as a child, I grew up with hatred in my heart. Today, people of color, or for some of the younger generation, you wonder, how can this hatred fester? Realize I'm ashamed to admit that it festered in me. I would much prefer for you to think that I've always been loving and accepting of people, but that's not true. I was blind to the heart of the God that I profess to actually serve. John explains how this can happen in verse 11. He says, but he who hates his brother is in darkness and walks in darkness and does not know where he is going because the darkness has blinded his eyes. And this kind of blindness, my friends, is very, very real. It can blanket whole segments of society. We even see it raising its ugly head again today. What changed my life forever was the day I truly met the Jesus I previously thought I knew. When Jesus filled my heart with his light, it drove out the darkness of hatred and prejudice. His light shined so brightly, it filled me so fully, that there was no longer any room for the hatred I had harbored. Instantly, my attitude changed. I had a love for all people, regardless of their skin tone. I marveled at how I could have been so blind. You know, some Christians, they talk about being instantly delivered. When they came to Jesus, they were instantly delivered from alcohol or from tobacco or from a vile temper or from drugs. I was instantly delivered from bigotry and hatred and prejudice. I praise God for it. I want to read verse 11 again, but here's the sad reality. If there is hatred and darkness in you, if your eyes have been blinded, verse 11 is going to bounce off your heart like a rock skipping across the concrete. I'm going to read verse 11, but before I do, you need to know that I have spent several days this week praying for this moment. Like a lightning bolt piercing a night sky, I'm praying this verse penetrates your heart and opens your eyes. For friend, you need to know where you stand. Here it is. He who hates his brother is in darkness and walks in darkness and does not know where he is going because the darkness has blinded his eyes. Blindness is the problem Jesus still intends to solve. You remember while on earth, our Lord opened blind eyes. And he wants to cure us of our blindness as well. And part of abiding in Christ is living with our eyes wide open. Hatred and blindness go together. It's only when my eyes are wide open to God's light and when they're open to the needs of others, that's when hatred begins to dissipate. Are your eyes open to God and to others? I want to say something this morning to our church, especially to the white members of our church. For some of us brag about how we're colorblind. We don't see color. We're not black or white. We're just people. We're all just children of God. But that's not entirely true. It's not true for black folks. The reality of the situation today in American culture is that black people do get racially profiled. Society makes assumptions all the time based on skin color. And often these conjectures are negative and harmful and unfair. And it's not just white people who profile black people. Black folks can also hold preconceived notions about white people. None of us are totally colorblind. Our sin and past racial issues shape our present reality. A loving church isn't going to say, oh, we're neither white or black. It's going to say, we're both white and black. We respect our diversity. We don't deny it. A church committed to racial reconciliation and unity doesn't just make politically correct statements and symbolic gestures. It goes further. And it seeks to understand each other. We ask Jesus to open our eyes to one another. Folks of different races learn to love one another by daring to get to know each other, by being committed to empathizing with each other and trying to understand each other. We need to be color brave, not color blind. Ed Gilbreth is a Christian pastor who happens to be African American. Ed tells the following story. It was my third year in ministry when I got a call from a prominent white Christian leader asking me to go to lunch. As we sat down to eat, suddenly this guy starts crying. He explains that God has blessed him, but he's having a hard time getting to sleep at night. He had just gotten back from a conference where the subject was racial reconciliation. And for other pastors, he had admitted to telling bigoted jokes and using the N-word. He had come home convicted and he wanted to make things right. He asked me, "How can we be friends?" Ed writes. I was silent for a moment and then I asked him, "Do you like football?" He seemed puzzled, but he said, "Yes." "I do too," I told him. "I used to coach and I have a lot of friends who played. I love the game and I love to cook out. So here's what we do. I need to get to know you, and you need to get to know me. Why don't you come over to my house, bring your wife and meet my wife. We'll just sit and talk and get to know each other. I'll barbecue some steaks and we'll start there." Ed continues. The white pastor was taken back. He said, "You want me to come to your house?" "Yes," I said. "If you want me to sit here and clear your conscience for all the crap you've done, I can't do that. Friendship is not cheap. It takes time and commitment." I gave him my home phone number and told him to give me a call. And here it is. Drop the mic. Ed writes, "I never heard from him again." I hear so much talk today about racial reconciliation. And we'll learn to get along by attending some rally and holding hands together and singing some kind of kumbaya. No. If we're serious about living together, we'll all make a commitment to really get to know each other on a personal basis. This is my prayer for Calvary Chapel Stone Mountain, that we'll be that kind of place. Frederick Douglass was born into slavery. As a child, he was sold to Maryland slaveholders. Over his first 20 years, he was beaten and abused and tortured. He suffered all the indignities of American slavery. As a young boy, he heard of Christ and the gospel. But even then, he had questions. "Why am I a slave? Where is God? Where is God? Why is God silent in our suffering?" Regardless of the justifications he heard from his white masters, Douglass began to reason. Perhaps it was not color, but crime. And not God, but man that created slavery. Eventually, he put his faith in the gospel of the Bible and embraced Jesus as his Lord. In 1838, and at 20 years old, Douglass left behind his chains and bravely escaped from his slaveholders. He settled in New Bedford, Massachusetts, and tried making a living in the shipyards. But Douglass had a voice. Frederick Douglass had a way with words. He spoke out against the slavery he had known, especially the hypocrisy of so-called Christians who supported the evils of slavery. Many of his speeches repeated a chastening refrain. He would tell his largely white and Christian audience, "Between the Christianity of this land and the Christianity of Christ, I recognize the widest possible difference." Wow. The widest possible difference. I want to close this morning with a few questions for us. How much distance is there between the Christianity we practice and the Christianity John writes about, the Christianity of Christ? And are we closing down those differences? Or is our Christianity basically just a religion of convenience? Are we picking out commandments to keep that most complement our current lifestyle? Do we choose to love the people who are easiest for us to love? Or do we love God enough to keep his commands, the commands that are important to him, and because they're important to him? And do we love the people God created, regardless of our preferences? I want to challenge us all. Does our Christianity rise to the level of the Christianity of Christ? How do we know that we know him? We can know, but it goes far beyond platitudes and what's convenient. Do we keep his commandments? And do we love our brother?
1: The Apostle John lived life alongside Jesus as his friend and disciple. Who better to teach about Jesus' resurrection and the gift of salvation that's available to everyone than John, who was as close as a brother? He wanted to encourage believers to be steadfast in their convictions, but to do so in love. Hold fast to the truth and pursue God's path for your life. One simple way to do that is to visit our website and utilize all the resources there. 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We meet together at 9:15 and 11:15 a.m. And if you're not local, we believe it's essential to find a church near you where you can get plugged in with other believers. Fellowship is key to navigating this life and growing deeper in your faith. No man is an island. So now we'd like to share our phone number for you to reach out with prayer requests or anything else that's on your mind. 770-736-2828. Again, that's 770-736-2828. Thanks so much for being with us as we learn through the Bible together. We believe every word of Scripture is breathed by the Holy Spirit and is powerful and effective. It transforms lives. 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
5: While most would agree that our circulatory system is vital to life, many of us don't fully appreciate the almost miraculous working of that system. Your heart pumps about 100,000 times a day. That means that your heart pumps the equivalent of 10 tons of blood every day, or 80 million gallons in a lifetime. Your circulatory system brings that blood to every cell in your body through a capillary network that is so large that the combined capillaries of only four people, stretched end to end, would reach from the earth to the moon. But your circulatory system involves quality as well as quantity. The chemistry of your blood is monitored and adjusted to within incredibly fine limits to keep it in precise balance, second by second, day by day, year in and year out. For example, the acidity of your blood is adjusted constantly to within one part in 100 million. Our circulation system cannot be simply good enough. It has to work perfectly. So if mindless evolution created us, it had to make the whole system perfect the first time. There is no room for millions of years or for a poorer circulation system to be improved by mutations. Here the facts clearly support Scripture, strongly indicating that we were created in finished form, not developed slowly by trial and error.
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0: Coming up today on Bridging the Gap.
1: There's only one reason why we still exist as a nation, folks, this many years, because of revival. Because in our past history, we were much worse. The 1790s was much worse time socially, morally, than we are now. You do any reading on it, you'll realize how drunkenness was so prevalent, and education was shot, and ignorance was so strong, and nobody cared. Until a few Christians somehow just broke and began to pray, and then God began to revive the church, brought them back alive, and then they began a great awakening.

0: This is Bridging the Gap with Pastor Lloyd Pulley. Thank you for joining us today as we continue Lloyd's new series in the Old Testament book of Hosea. If there were such a thing as a faith-o-meter, you know, to measure the level of faith in God you display in your life, how would you score? What would that meter look like? Well, that is what Lloyd will discuss today as we look at some people who displayed what Pastor Lloyd calls a half-hearted faith. If that describes you today, please stay with us, because you're going to hear some encouraging words about how to maximize your faith. Here's Pastor Lloyd.
1: And verse 11 sums it up. Also, O Judah, a harvest is appointed for you. Now think about it. His message mainly was to the northern kingdom. But he knew that Judah in the south was watching. And indeed, Hezekiah was a king around this time. And he was watching Assyria make its way and actually took over the northern kingdom. And actually offered the northern kingdom, come, you know, we'll protect you. We'll stay with us. Some of them came. But many of them resisted, tried to fight, lost horribly in that battle. But Judah was watching, and they had almost the same thing. So some believe when it says, oh, Judah, a harvest is appointed to you, that it's meaning that some of the people that immigrated from the north came down, and there was a harvest of souls even in the midst of that judgment. That could be, but it also could be a veiled warning, because the same problem will happen to the southern kingdom eventually. Now we come to chapter 7. After looking at a half-hearted faith, where does a half-hearted faith lead? It also becomes a fraudulent faith. And that's kind of what the Lord is saying here. And again, he's only hitting them hard and being patient at it. How many years he let them? 19 dynasties of kings. Through that period of time of hundreds of years, the Lord was working with them, sending prophets to get their attention. They had two of the most amazing prophets, Elijah and Elisha, both sent to the north. This is God's heart. But to no avail when your heart is stubborn and you're resistant. You know, listen, there's the biggest thing I have to be concerned about is not the problems that might happen painfully and, you know, who knows what could happen in the future for our nation. I'm more concerned, Lord, where my heart is. A heart is desperately wicked. Who can know it? I don't even know my own intentions sometimes. I think I do. I think my motives are pure. But I am open to God searching my heart. And Lord, if there's something in there that's not right, search me, try me. And so this is really what the Lord was hoping, but he didn't get through to the people, even with Hosea as an example, even with Gomer, who had been unfaithful, and watching him go after his unfaithful wife and bring her back home when nobody else wanted her, and showing that love. This is the heart of God. But he says in verse 1, he says, when I would have healed Israel. Now, if I just stop right there and think, wow, that's very ominous sounding. When I would have healed. It's like, wow, that's almost a sad indictment. He had planned on healing. He wanted to heal. When he would have healed, he says, then the iniquity of Ephraim was uncovered. It's like more junk was uncovered. And the wickedness of Samaria. And they've committed fraud. A thief comes in. A band of robbers takes spoil outside. In other words, they pretended to be your friend. These leaders pretended to be the friend of God, offering up the sacrifices. But looking at somebody vulnerable, hey, I can take advantage of that old widow. Well, I can take advantage of that person, like a band of robbers, a thief coming in. In verse 2, it says, they don't consider in their hearts that I remember all their wickedness. Now their own deeds have surrounded them. They're before my face. You know, people that give themselves over to sin have no thought that God sees and it will be accounted for. And not being honest with God leads us to be victims of our own devices. I mean, I was a victim of my own choices and my rebellion. And essentially, like Gomer, ended up in a dark place, and only by God's mercy did he restore me. As Adam and Eve, they attempt to cover. They attempted to cover their nakedness with fig leaves. And there's a lot of fig leaf religion in the world today. Just surfacely looking good, but something's missing. In fact, it goes so bad, it's like the trap that we all fall into is the desire to want people to like us, to please people, to think it's all about like getting some attention from people. They like us, you know, they click like on our posts, and we know we can monetize that. Do you ever think about that? Your attention span is marketable. Where you spend your time and attention is now very lucrative for people who can capture your attention, and you can view their stuff, and they get a lot of views, and they get a lot of likes, they get a lot of followers. And verse 3 sums up this trap of social media. They make a king glad with their wickedness and princes with their lies. In other words, people will do whatever it takes to get you on board, to go to their website, as provocative as it is. And you know, the crazier it is, the more attractive it is. The more outlandish somebody does, the more crazy it is, the more people are going to be drawn to that. So we make a king glad with wickedness and princes with their lies. So in chapter 7, for this fraudulent faith, there's three observations. There was three things that we noted in chapter 6 that showed their faith was, well, it was not real. Here, we see three things that show their faith is completely fraudulent. In verse 4, I would call this someone who's overly stimulated by the flesh is like an oven. That's what he says here. He says they're all adulterers like an oven heated by the baker. He ceases stirring the fire after kneading the dough until it's leavened. And in the day our king princes have made him sick, inflamed with wine, he stretches out his hand with the scoffers. They prepare their heart like an oven. While they lie in wait, their baker sleeps all night. In the morning it burns like a flaming fire. And they're all hot like an oven. So he's using the emblem of a baker. You know, he's getting the oven hot so he can bake some things. And he's saying this is what's happened to their hearts. They're inflaming themselves with their lusts to the degree where, notice it got so bad, they devoured their judges and all their kings have fallen. None among them calls upon me. They have devoured judges because they kept replacing a judge that didn't like them with somebody that finally said it's okay. It's okay. You can do that. Oh, you murdered that kid and you did this. You know what? Yeah, you can go back out into society. I don't know if you see the parallel here, but we're seeing this in our country. They're devouring their judges. Truth is trampled in the streets. Kings have fallen. See, there's no government possible in the world that can change a heart of a person determined to sin. There's only one reason why we still exist as a nation, folks, this many years, is because of revival. Because in our past history, we were much worse. The 1790s was much worse time socially, morally, than we are now. Much. If you do any reading on it, you'll realize how drunkenness was so prevalent, and education was shot, and ignorance was so strong. And nobody cared until a few Christians somehow just broken began to pray, and then God began to revive the church, brought them back alive. And then they began a great awakening. And we've seen great awakenings in our nation. That's actually the only reason we still exist. We're in great need for another one. And I suspect God is doing something when 380 million people around the world are willing to suffer for the name of Jesus than give in. That actually is encouraging me. But in this time, they would have none of it. Inordinate sexual desires likened to intense fires that drive the adulterer and eventually consume them. You know, I remember as a boy, curious, I was a little precocious. I lived near this field area and there's these woods, and I grabbed a thing of matches. And I snuck out of the house and I went down to this field. It was really dry grass at that time, and I wanted to see how big of a fire I could start that before I had to be forced to put it out. So I lit it. I'm watching it grow, and it's getting bigger and bigger. And I'm thinking, hey, I can put that out. I can put that. I can do more. I can do more. I'm letting it grow. And finally, I panicked because it started getting really big. And I'm stamping that thing out. I'm doing it. I burned myself as I was terrified. If that thing got out, I'm toast. And so I sacrificed my life to get that thing out. But it reminds me of just lust. It's like once you let your lust grow to a certain degree, maybe you've known this, you know, when you start dabbling in pornography, you know, you think you got it under control, you know, I'm not going to do anything. But then the next thing, your lusts are so inflamed, you're not even thinking anymore. You're not even thinking. Adultery, fornication, often the result of intoxicating feasts. In fact, people, listen, don't be naive. Alcohol reduces your judgment. You will do things under the influence of alcohol you would never imagine yourself doing, and things you'll greatly regret.
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1: Herod was willing to give half of his kingdom over to a belly dancer, inflamed with wine and lust. Your reasoning goes out the window. So you've got to be wise to not put yourself in that position. You got to be wise to avoid those places that stir up your lust, those things that stir up your lust. Maybe treat even your social media and your computers with a deep respect. You're not more clever than the algorithms that are designed to get you back there once you go. They've already got your number. They know what you like, and they're going to come after you. And listen, none of us are strong enough. We're not smarter than a $1 trillion industry and Satan behind it. So this is where their problem was. They got themselves overheated, if you will, like an oven. But not just overheated. Verse 8 through 10 tells us they also were half-baked. Notice what he says. Ephraim has mixed himself among the peoples. This is the church idea. Imagine the church just mixing itself in the world like that pastor. Hey, bring your beer too. They've mixed themselves among the peoples. Ephraim is a cake unturned. Now, that doesn't make any sense to us unless you understand how they made their cakes and their breads. Literally, they pour the dough, you know, they have a thin dough and they'd spread it out over a hot rock or a hot pan. And it would cook on the one side, then they had to flip it. But if you don't flip it, you got gooey on the one side and burn on the other side. And that's essentially where they were. They were half-baked. They looked right, but you inspected, it was gunk. Aliens have devoured his strength, but he doesn't know it. I want you to notice how many times he says he doesn't know it. This verse 9 is very powerful. Aliens have devoured his strength. He doesn't realize how much it's cost him to keep up that lifestyle. He's been ripped off. And yes, gray hairs are here and there on him, yet he doesn't know it. You know what that spoke to me? It's like, here you are, you get older, and you know, where did the time go? You look back and you're like, wow, how did I get here? You know, when we had our 40th anniversary, I was beginning to think, wait, I'm still a young guy inside, trapped inside this old body. 40 years, where'd that go? Gray hairs and everything. Well, here's the problem with gray hairs, is that here's a guy who doesn't, he's wasted his life, and he thinks, you know, it's like something that somebody said to me when I was a young Christian, very zealous, on fire for the Lord. Why are you so serious about God? You know, you've got your young life to lead. You know, wait till you get older to get religious. Some people say, I'll get serious later when I get older. But you know what happens is you don't know. The gray hairs are already starting to come. And you haven't set that up yet. Unaware of their plight. It's kind of like older people. They, you know, as we get older, we're not really as conscious of things as we once were. You know, nose hairs get a little longer, ear hairs of the aged. They don't really notice. They don't really care. This is essentially describing a nation that's got all these signs of aging, and they haven't even noticed. Like Samson. Great example. When he finally allowed Delilah to give him a haircut, she yells out in verse 20 of chapter 16 of Judges, "The Philistines are upon you, Samson." So he awoke from his sleep and said, "I will go out as before at other times and I'll shake myself free." But he did not know that the Lord had departed from him. That's another verse that just, that nailed me. Like, Lord, I don't want to be like Samson. Not realizing there's no power anymore. And the pride of Israel testifies to his faith, but they did not return to the Lord their God, nor seek him for all of this. Liken it to the lukewarm problem of Laodicea in Revelation chapter 3. You know, where they said, you know, "I am rich, I have need of nothing," but they don't know how poor, blind, miserable, and naked they really were. And the pride of Israel testifies to his faith. And I think that's the ultimate state. That's the pride that blinds us. So they're overheated. They're half-baked. And finally, they're silly like a dove, verse 11 and 12. Ephraim's like silly like a dove without sense. Like a dove, I don't know why they've been given this moniker of being kind of stupid birds. They're really not, but the moniker is there. They go to Egypt, they go to Assyria. This is the foolishness of God's people. When they got in trouble, instead of returning to the Lord, seeking the Lord, they went to plan B. Well, you know what? Egypt's got a lot of bankers down there. I can go down there and make some business. I can take some care of business there. And Assyria, man, they're powerful. You know, let's make a league with them. So they had all these other options. And listen, I confess, in my rebellion, when things got tough, I exchanged philosophies like napkins. I mean, literally, you know, that didn't work. I'm going to try this. I tried everything. Imagine having somebody you were interested in as a young single person, and you're hoping he or she will notice you. But it seems like they're dating everybody else. They're with everybody else. And if they came to you then, they said, "Look, I've tried everybody else. You're my last choice. You want to get together?" What would you do? Would you be excited for that, or would you be insulted? Essentially, God was our last choice. I mean, I was trying everything. And this is where they were. My pride, I just didn't see it, but I was silly. Verse 12, he says, "Wherever they go, I'll spread my net on them." That's what a silly bird would do. You know, you just trap them in the net. "I'll bring them down like birds of the air. I'll chastise them according to what their congregation has heard." You know, sin, I've said it before, sin makes you stupid. It really does. And here, like a silly dove. But then the Lord tells us in the Proverbs that a net would be spread in vain in the sight of any bird. In other words, if you put a net out in the eyesight of the bird, they're not going to buy it. They know something's up. Even with a bird brain, they're smarter than us. They lie in wait for their own blood. They lurk secretly for their own lives. He's rebuking the people that they don't see how the decisions they're making are going to help them. And Isaiah 1 verse 3 says, "The ox knows its owner, the donkey its master's crib, but Israel does not know. My people do not consider." This was God's lament. You silly people, you don't know what you're missing. And how patient God was. You know, I don't know, but what, you know, we get so pumped up by this world. Believe in your heart, follow your heart. What you feel is right. You know, be yourself. You know, sometimes I tease some young people that I'm discipling and mentoring, and I say, you know, ordinarily I would tell you to be yourself, but in your case, maybe you should try to be somebody else. Just have fun with that line. The truth is, though, we don't see ourselves very well. And this is what the Lord says, "Look, woe to them, for they've fled from me." What a horrible thing. "Destruction to them, because they've transgressed against me. Though I redeem them, yet they've spoken lies against me." And the lament is, "They did not cry out to me with their heart. When they wailed upon their beds, they assembled together for grain and new wine. They rebel against me. Though I disciplined and strengthened their arms, yet they devise evil against me." Verse 16 kind of sums it up. They return. See how they said, "Come, let's return." That's how we started this section. They return, but not to the Most High. They're like a treacherous bow. "Their princes shall fall by the sword for the cursings of their tongue, and this shall be their derision in the land of Egypt." So it's not a pretty picture he points out here, but one thing that's good about this passage, it's an honest assessment of the human heart. It's an honest assessment of our heart. And if we can learn from their mistakes, we don't have to suffer the same consequence. Pride goes before the fall. Thinking you can stop, but you can't. Have you truly believed the gospel of Jesus Christ? It's the first and most important question. Everything is staked upon whether or not you are fully trusting what Jesus did for you to pay the penalty for your sin. Because if you resort to ceremony in your religion or just a shallow lip service where your heart isn't there, God sees right through that. He would much rather you be honest with your life. Here I am, Lord. Rescue me. That's why we need to be honest. Confess simply means to say the same thing as God says. When you confess, you're agreeing with God. Yeah, I am a sinner. I can't be good enough for your standards. And that's the sobering thought, because religion will keep telling you, oh, well, you just need to fix this up a little bit, put a little Band-Aid on that, and get this, and got some self-help books for you, and we're going to fix this over here. And if you go to the gym, you'll feel a lot better about yourself. You got to do something to make you feel better. I mean, all the advice you get all the time. Everything except you're broken. I admit that. Lord, make me what you intended me to be. And you know what? When you do that, he will. Even though he might be your last choice, because you're kind of secretly afraid of what he might do in your life if you give your life to him, you will find how amazing he is.
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2: Pastor Lloyd, sometimes people assume that if God doesn't answer a prayer the way they hope, he must not care. What would you say to someone who feels that way?
3: Well, it's very human. I mean, I've been there many times. We often measure God's love by whether he gives us what we want. And yet his love is demonstrated at what we need. Clearly, the greatest need we had was salvation, and he sent his only begotten son. So I think he shows how much he loves us. So if his answers don't match our expectations, maybe he's doing something greater, and that's where we've got to trust him.
2: That's right, and that's such a helpful perspective because many of us have been there, right?
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2: That's right. 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
3: Yeah. 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You know, your partnership with us is so important. It gives the Bridging the Gap messages from the pulpit here to go out to people across the country, around the world, and it's such a blessing to get the response that God is using it.
2: To request your copy for this month's resource, go to bridgegap.org.
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1: Prayer was the ignition to every revival fire in history. 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We're told to be praying always, to continue in prayer, and to pray without ceasing.
2: Hudson Taylor, the great missionary, said, "The prayer power has never been tried to its full capacity. 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Seek God for men, and then seek men for God.
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6: It's 80 degrees.

Psalm 134. Behold, bless the Lord, all you servants of the Lord, who by night stand in the house of the Lord. Lift up your hands in the sanctuary and bless the Lord. The Lord who made heaven and earth, bless you from Zion. This has been your sustaining word of the day, brought to you by Calvary Chapel of Manitowoc.

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1: All right, we're going to be in Matthew 28. Go quickly, verse 7. Tell the disciples that he is risen from the dead, and indeed he is going before you into Galilee, where you will see him. Behold, I have told you. So they went out quickly from the tomb with fear, great joy, ran to bring the disciples word. The privilege given to these faithful women who had remained with Jesus at his death when everybody else ran away. The privilege is remarkable. They get this privilege of being the first ones to carry the good news to everybody else. After inviting them to examine the evidence, empty tomb, the angel commands them, go quickly, tell his disciples that he has risen from the dead. It could have simply been, he has risen, he's ascended back into heaven. And his mission would still be accomplished, would still be, finished. But resurrection unto a continued relationship with his disciples here on earth is the message that they're given. Because Jesus still rules, he's still alive, and he still rules in our life today. But he took his rightful place. He said, he's going before you into Galilee, there you will see him. Jesus himself told his disciples in chapter 26, verse 32, after I'm raised, I will go before you to Galilee, but through the shock of having watched his horrific crucifixion. You can only imagine, here he is, dude, he's dead on the cross. Through that shock, his words of going to be raised and seeing them again are totally forgotten. In the disciples' minds, with his death, everything had failed. All his promises, his teachings, they were very powerful, very exciting, but that's all over. None of it was true, obviously. And talk about a total letdown, dude. Everything we were believing is false, left our jobs, left our families, in some cases all for nothing. Dude, every gospel narrative portrays the disciples before this announcement of resurrection and completely hopeless. It's all over. You can't imagine what would be going through these two women's minds at that point.

fully transmitted. Behold, I told you, I finished my task. And off they went quickly, it says in verse 8, and with fear and great joy. Dude, when's the last time you experienced those two emotions together simultaneously? Fear, great joy. As far as I can remember, for me, it was on the Viper ride at Six Flags, you know, years back, as we're reaching the top of the final plunge. We're talking fear and great joy. This is going to be awesome. It says in verse 9, and as they went to tell the disciples, behold, Jesus met them, saying, rejoice. So they came and held him by the feet and worshiped him. And Jesus said to them, don't be afraid. Go and tell my brethren to go to Galilee, and there they will see me. Now, first century Judaism, a woman had such a low social status to where she had no legal right to serve as a witness in a court of law. A woman's testimony was irrelevant. So it would be an unusual choice for the Lord to appear to these two his first two witnesses. He could have went to Caesar, dude. He could have went to Pontius Pilate. He could have went to the high priest. He could have went to anybody. He appears to two women. That's why if this were just some invented hoax, dude, that the crazy follower, some dead guy are trying to pull over, they most certainly wouldn't put forth as their first witnesses these women, whose testimony would be considered worthless. Well, Mary Magdalene, dude, she saw him. Oh, yeah, we believe you. Wasn't she like demon-possessed, you know, like a year ago? That's when Jesus appears immediately to those who need him the most, those most devoted to him. He's got nothing to prove to the world except his love for his followers. He bypasses all the worldly important people to bring comfort and joy to those who are important to God. He still does. If I will bring my cares to him, Jesus, help me, said, cast your cares on me. Take my yoke. It's easy. But if I don't, I can choose to do it my own way. I can do it the hard way or the easy way. He still works the same. These two women had been there at the tomb already, and behold, Jesus met them. Those are words that describe suddenness with which Jesus was there. Rejoice there in Greek. It's literally joy to you. That was just a common greeting in that day. It's like, hello, or good morning. You know, says, hello, how are you guys doing? Here's the one they loved, and the one they had left everything of worldly worth to follow right in front of them. Their reaction was anything but common. It says in verse 9, they grabbed him by the feet and worshiped him. This is a description of probably how every one of us, every believer's first meeting with Jesus is probably going to be like. A complete forgetfulness of self, no self-consciousness, just total reverence, instantaneous worship of the one whom, having not seen, we love, 1 Peter says. Imagine that first introduction, what that is going to be like. I'm not going to be thinking, oh man, I hope my hair is okay. Oh, my shirt's, I hope I say the right thing. I hope I'm not awkward. This is the most natural behavior for someone who belongs to Jesus Christ, to just fall at his feet and worship him. Once again, his words are the same in verse 10. Don't be afraid. So don't be afraid. The fear for them was that somehow this wasn't true. Is this just a dream or a vision? You know, I don't know how often you see dead people resurrected, you know, back to life. But to these women, it was a brand new occurrence. They were not expecting this. Knowing that the impact would be so alarming, Jesus doesn't just burst out of the tomb himself. This new stage, again, these are theological books. The new stage in God's redemption of fallen human beings was so significant that it is presented gradually over a 40-day period, coming to grips with this. What this all meant theologically would take decades to be introduced by apostles.
as they broke it down, when they run, they didn't just sit down and write 1 Peter.

Peter, here you go. Dude, this took decades for them to understand through the Old Testament scriptures what had taken place. There was a whole putting away of the old system that had been in place since Moses that was met with violent resistance. They only kill Stephen. They would, you know, have to all flee from Jerusalem, from the Judaizers. The understanding of all that this good news entailed was not able to be grasped overnight. We have the privilege of having the full counsel. We can study the scriptures. They didn't have that. Dude, just the fact that the second person of the triune Godhead tells these women, don't be afraid, go tell my brethren. He doesn't call them brethren. They were his disciples. This was brand new after the resurrection. You go tell my brethren to go to Galilee. It shows that this marked the beginning of a whole new era of people being fully reconciled back into a relationship with our Creator through inheriting our place in God's eternal kingdom as co-heirs with Jesus Christ. This is what it took, and that's what the New Testament teaches. But when the fullness of time had come right at the perfect time in history, in other words, Galatians 4:4, God sent forth his son, born of a woman, born under the law, to redeem those who were under the law, that we might receive the adoption as sons. This is how we become children of God. And because you are sons, Galatians says, God has sent forth the spirit of his son into your hearts, crying out, Abba, Father. The Holy Spirit enters, and I'm just like, oh, God, he's my father. Therefore, you are no longer a slave, but a son. And if a son, an heir of God, Paul says. I don't think these women understood that right then. They were going, hey, I think we're co-heirs with Christ now, you know. They didn't know this at that time. All they knew is Jesus is alive. And they went to tell everyone the good news. Now, while they were going, verse 11, behold, some of the guard came into the city and reported to the chief priests all the things that happened. When they had assembled with the elders and consulted together, they gave a large sum of money to the soldiers, saying, tell them his disciples came at night and stole him away while we slept. And if this comes to the governor's ears, we will appease him and make sure you're secure. So they took the money and did as they were instructed, and this saying is commonly reported among the Jews until this day. Several theories have been proposed over the years to try and refute the actual resurrection of Jesus Christ. One is called the swoon theory, where people theorize that Jesus didn't really die, but his disciples nursed him back to health and said he was resurrected. Now, several years ago, a letter was sent to a Christian magazine, to a column called Ask Eutychus. Dear Eutychus, I go to a church where the pastor said on Easter that Jesus only swooned on the cross, didn't really die, but the disciples nursed him back to health. What do you think? Sincerely, bewildered. Dear bewildered, Eutychus wrote back, beat your pastor with a cat of nine tails 39 times, and the heavy strokes, nail him to a cross for 6 hours, run a spear through his heart, wrap him head to toe in burial cloth and put him in an airless tomb for 36 hours. See what happens. Yours truly, Eutychus. P.S. Find a new church. Okay. Yeah, the stolen body theory is just as preposterous. First of all, notice the guard's testimony of what really happened wasn't even questioned. Verse 11. They were like, yeah, right. Angels rolling back the stone away, the earthquake. What are you guys smoking? You know, what are you doing? They don't even go investigate. They just believe them, and immediately they go into cover-up mode. We'll protect you. We'll give you money. Just lie, and we'll pay you. We'll cover with the government for you. Even their lie wouldn't make sense. Tell them that the disciples came at night and stole him away while you were sleeping. If you're sleeping, how do you know what happened? But if the disciples really did steal the body,
then they would have known all along, the disciples would have known all along that their preaching of the resurrection to the rest of the world was just a hoax. The resurrection was the basis for all their teaching and preaching. It was the basis for the rest of their lives, and most significantly, it was the basis for their deaths. There's historical records. You can read Fox's Book of Martyrs. The historical records tell of the original followers of Jesus suffering awful deaths, supposedly for a lie, according to the stolen body theory. Matthew was run through with a sword in Ethiopia for a lie, I guess. Mark chose to be dragged by horses to death. Luke was hung by the neck in Greece. Peter was crucified upside down. James, son of Zebedee, was beheaded. Bartholomew was flayed to death with a whip. Andrew was crucified. Thomas was run through with a spear. Jude was killed with arrows. Matthias was stoned and beheaded. Barnabas was stoned to death. If the body of Jesus was stolen, then all of them and thousands of others would have been willing to suffer these horrible deaths without ever cracking. Not one saying, okay, I give up, dude, it's totally a lie. Stop whipping me to death, you know. That's hard to believe. The truth is they couldn't deny what they saw all the way to their death. And the gospel ends, then the 11 disciples went away into Galilee to the mountain which Jesus had appointed for them. When they saw him, they worshiped him. Some doubted, and Jesus came and spoke to them, saying, all authority has been given to me in heaven on earth. Go, therefore, make disciples of all the nations, baptizing them in the name of the Father, the Son, and the Holy Spirit, teaching them to observe all things that I have commanded you. And lo, I am with you always, even to the end of the age. Amen. So this was a meeting by appointment. The Gospels record Jesus appearing many other times, unexpectedly, showing that he's always with them. He was always be there. He could appear right here with us right now, if he so chose. He is sitting enthroned, waiting to come back to set up his kingdom. But this is what he's teaching them. This is a unique appearance where many saw him, worshiped, but some doubted, it says. Doubted as to whether this was him or not, obviously, which is attributed to his at first appearing at a distance, it's saying, but then he came and spoke to them. The verb there speaks of coming, drawing in closer. So he's in front of a huge crowd, probably coming to his disciples. He spoke these words, commonly referred to as the Great Commission. When it says, verse 18, Jesus spoke to them, that phrase in Greek implies more than just a small speech. This is a command, a commission. He communicated many other things to his disciples, a portion of which are in the New Testament. There's many more. But here's his final commission. All authority through his vicarious death on the cross and his resurrection now, and ready to ascend back to his throne next to the Father. All authority has been given to me, disciples. Go, therefore, he says. Through his redeeming work and his ascension back to glory, Jesus takes a rightful place. He is the head of this church. It's not Pastor Jeff. It's Jesus Christ. We just serve him. Our main imperative being to go and make disciples, or learners, literally. So not simply making a profession of belief, but raising up others whose lives are devoted to the authority of Jesus Christ. That's what we're about. Not just filling seats or making money or anything else. If someone is serious, we want to provide a place where they can come in and they can get nurtured many times from the point of having been beaten down and broken, and they come crawling into a spiritual hospital. And we minister to them and we build them up to where they know where all their hope's going to come from. You do this by baptizing them, he says, and teaching them. Baptism is a public profession that I've left everything behind, freely surrendering my life to the service of Jesus Christ alone.
with full understanding of who he is in relationship to the eternal Godhead, one God, three persons, of whom Jesus is one of them, and thus to be baptized in the name of the Father, the Son, and the Holy Spirit is an acknowledgement of that. We usually have a baptism every summer in Devil's Lake. We go to the most populated heathen place we can go and sing praise music and give Bible teaching and baptize people. Anyone's invited who hasn't been baptized yet and who is saved. With that, teaching them to observe all things that I've commanded you, Jesus said. You read that Peter and John immediately are arrested for teaching in the temple in Acts chapter 5. And everywhere Paul went, he established a teaching ministry. This is called expositional teaching of the Word of God. The full counsel of God, Acts 20 says. He began in Antioch, Acts 15, went to Philippi, Acts 16, Corinth, Acts 18, Ephesus, Acts 20. The book of Acts ends the final verse, Paul teaching in Rome. Paul dwelt 2 years in his own house, preaching the kingdom of God and teaching the things concerning the Lord Jesus Christ. Last verse in the book of Acts. And seeing as that is our great commission, that's what we do all week long. That's why you get up here and say, yeah, there's Bible studies all throughout the week. You really come there. Again, there's free food always, so that's a benefit. But, you know, I remember being at a meeting with other pastors, and they said, so what do you got going these days? Well, we have a Wednesday midweek, a Friday midweek, a Sunday, and their jaws dropped. You teach three times? I didn't tell them about the multiple times going to prison in between. Well, dude, isn't that what we're supposed to do? If I only came here on a Sunday and went home, I wouldn't know what to do with myself. I can't just exist on once a week or twice a week, really. This is what we do as well. We teach prisons, radio ministry, multiple states. There's multiple men in here going into prisons. The radio ministry, there's no way we could afford this. God gave us a whole radio network. I'm on the board of it. So our teachings from this church go out over multiple states. We teach it throughout that way. Thankfully, the power to do so doesn't come from us. As Jesus says here, I am with you. The minute we stop our prayer time at the end of our service and relying upon him is the day we're on our own then, I guess. Jesus is always with his church who will be doing this. You can do it in a worldly way and get very successful, but you're going to have nothing to show to Jesus. He's always with his church in this area of making disciples. And I can be certain that he will be working through me, through the church that I am in. There's many people involved in getting the word out from preparing the building. People come, and, you know, soap doesn't just show up in the dish, you know, by angels. I wish it did, but, you know, spiritually, we come and prepare it Sunday morning. If anyone would ever want to come, 8:30 Sunday mornings, we come here to pray over what we're doing right now. Children are being discipled every time we meet, along with adults, from infants to older children, young adults. Many of the adults serving here have grown up through that, being taught the Word of God. We have ushers watching out so we can get the Word out over the radio. Right now, there are men sitting in prison. Hello, Cameron. Hello, Eric, who are listening. This is their church. They listen to it over the radio every Sunday morning, and many others. Internet. In this room, all through the ministry of brothers and sisters, recording, editing messages. Transcripts of teachings are sent to inmates who can't get it on the radio. And then faithful saints provide food and drink so we can fellowship. That's when the most discipleship takes place. We're sitting around talking about the Lord. So anyone can be involved, but we need to be built up. Jesus himself with us always, he says, even to the end of the age, to the end of this present world, amen. And so begins the story of Jesus Christ as he begins to rule over his church. Next week, we'll go ahead into Mark's gospel. Father, thank you, Lord, for what we read here today, that we serve a risen, a glorified Savior. Jesus, how can we even conceptualize that you would condescend to such depths
that we could be a co-heir. That's the only way we can enter the kingdom. That's co-heirs with you. And you came so that we could do that, to be your brethren. Jesus, it's hard to imagine, but you are our King. You are our Lord. You are God Almighty. And yet we are also your brethren when it comes to inheriting the kingdom. And we thank you for it, Lord. We praise you and thank you for the mission that you were willing to come and endure. There's so many, as Jeremiah was saying beforehand, so many out there on the streets. We pray you'd bring them in on the 21st who don't know. They don't even know the purpose for their existence on this planet. We do, Lord. May we take that serious, this great commission of yours. Build up one another. Build up saints. Says to go forth with this glorious good news like these two women did that first day. May that excitement never subside, Jesus. So when we see you, we're not ashamed. It's not because I'm looking at something gross on the internet or I'm watching something where it's taking your name in vain. But Jesus, when you appear instantly, I'm at your feet worshiping you, Lord, where I long to be. Only by your power and by your strength is that even able to happen. We love you, Lord. We praise you. And I ask that this prayer time, Lord, would be effectual, fervent, and would avail much unto your glory, Lord. Use us mightily till your return. In your name, amen.

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If you would like a copy of today's teaching, which is part of a Bible study that was given during one of our weekly services, please contact the church at 608-273-2911 or visit us on the web at calvarychapelmadison.com. 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Until next time, press toward the goal for the prize of the upward call of God.

0: of people started believing they were behind. Behind financially, behind spiritually, behind everyone else who seems three steps ahead. But God does not grade your life against somebody else's timeline. He's inviting you to trust Him where you are. You are not behind God. You're in His hands, and He is still writing good things in places you thought had gone quiet. A little encouragement for today. WTSWLP.
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0: The choices we make form the person we become. 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
1: Every one of us has been involved with it sometime in our life, and he shows us that we're all under the judgment of God's hand because of our unrighteousness, and that there's only one way that we can ever be purified and cleansed from our sin that besets us, and that's by faith in his Son, Jesus Christ, who was crucified on the cross, buried in a grave, and raised from the dead. And then we begin walking as a Christian. We don't just sit around. We, in the Spirit, begin to change.

0: Book of Romans is the fresh spiritual territory we're exploring on Chapter and Verse Radio as Mike leads us verse by verse through that book that has brought spiritual liberty to countless Christians throughout the ages. Although many barriers separate Paul from the Romans, he felt a strong bond for them, and he felt a strong desire to visit this church. In this letter, Paul presents an airtight case to prove the depravity of all mankind that requires the intervention of God, if there is to be any hope at all. Today's lesson is titled, Don't Be Ashamed of the Gospel. Now let's join our teacher, Mike McIntosh, in Romans chapter 1.
1: Father, we bow our hearts before you, thanking you for a day to be alive and a beautiful day. We thank you for this great day outside, and we pray as we continue our study in the book of Romans that your Holy Spirit would take us deeply into your truths and help change us to have deep roots as Christian men and women. We pray, Father, that your Spirit would unfold the deep truths that you've buried inside of Romans. And we ask, Father, that our lives would be changed to glorify you in a new and a fresh way in this new year. So use us this day, Lord, and bless us with your presence in Jesus' name. Amen. So let's turn to Romans, the first chapter. We looked last week at the introductory remarks. This is probably this was actually the first book that Chuck Smith ever taught me. Paul, a bondservant of Jesus Christ, called to be an apostle, separated to the gospel of God. We looked at that. He knew what he was. He knew that God had called him, and he knew that he was separate for the gospel, that he was given a life to live, and he was going to be that person. And every person that claims to be a Christian must realize that they, too, have been separated, and they are not to be the world, but to be different from the world, which he promised before through his prophets in the Holy Scriptures. And we looked at the foundation that God gave us many, many promises, but he's very accurate to tell us that his message is based on the Old Testament scriptures that were around at that time, the Holy Scriptures, and the prophets who proclaimed the message that there would be a Savior, who, concerning his Son Jesus Christ, our Lord, was born of the seed of David according to the flesh. So then he showed, as we looked at the lineage of Jesus before Christmas, one message we looked at Joseph's lineage. The next message, we looked at Mary's lineage, and we realized that Jesus fulfilled the promises according to the scriptures, saying that he would come from the seed of David. Paul brings that back up to us. He declared to be the Son of God with power, and I'd like you to circle that word power again this morning, because it is very important all the way through Romans that it's a powerful gospel. There is not one religious leader anywhere that in any of their writings would say that they were given the power of whatever their religion is, be it Jehovah's Witnesses or Mormons or Muslims, Buddhists, Hindus, that have 300 million gods in India. Well, it's about one god for every person in America almost. But the gospel is with power. It's powerful. God put power with it. He put the Holy Spirit with it. And then he put that inside of each one of us to let us go on and on living a godly life. So that word power is going to be a theme that we'll see woven from these very first statements that he made. He declared, according to the Spirit of holiness, by the resurrection from the dead, through him we have received grace. And we looked at grace, that unmerited favor that God gives us. There's nothing we can do to gain his love or to improve upon his love or to save ourselves or to show that we deserve being saved. It's his grace that has done it all. For obedience, and we saw that obedience is better than free will sacrifice or offering. God would rather have us be obedient, men and women. Obedient to the faith among all nations for his name. And we remember Jesus' last words in Matthew, that we would take the gospel to all nations. And Paul, a convert from Judaism, is saying all nations. He's carrying that message out. Among whom you also are the called of Jesus Christ, to all who are in Rome, beloved of God, and called to be saints. Now, you may want to circle in Rome. When you study the Bible, there's an exegesis. An exegesis basically is you're looking at the then and there. This was written to the then and there people of Rome. It wasn't written to the now and here, which is a hermeneutical study of the Bible. How do you apply the then and there to here and now? The exegesis you look at is, okay, this is written to the people of Rome. And if you look at it from the hermeneutical, how do you apply what was written to them there and then to us here and now? How would that work for us? So we can't say, well, this was written to us in Claremont Mesa, San Diego, USA. This was written to them. But the application via the Holy Spirit allows it to be just as important to you and I with His illumination. And that's what we look for, is that illumination of the Holy Spirit of how do we apply it. First, I thank my God through Jesus Christ for all of you, that your faith is spoken of throughout the whole world. For God is my witness, whom I serve with my spirit. Last week I mentioned how we have so many people that are listening and watching on internet and radio stations, and we get mail every week from around the world. And the last 3 or 4 weeks, we've been on a network of stations in the Midwest, and I've gotten more mail from people in prison than any one time in all my ministry that just dropped on me in a week's period or so. And there were a couple of these guys in jail that were telling me what a great pastor I am, and they're there in prison and used to go to church here before they got arrested. So I said, I must be a great pastor doing my job, buddy. So first, I thank my God through Jesus Christ for all of you. Your faith is spoken of throughout the whole world. For God is my witness, whom I serve with my spirit in the gospel of His Son, that without ceasing I make mention of you always in my prayers. And then I ask you to start a list. And at Easter, we're all going to look at our list. Have we made mention always of someone or some group or your church? And that's a way we find out if we really do love somebody, are we praying for them? If we're not praying for them, we're just dating somebody if you're single, or you're just living in the same space with somebody. But if you pray for somebody, and the amount of prayer you give shows the love that you have for that person. Making request, if by some means now at last I may find a way in the will of God to come to you. So he travels only in the will of God. He'd been trying to come to Rome, we looked at, for quite some time. Now it is actually 3 years after the writing of this letter that he makes it to Rome. 3 years later. For I long to see you, that I may impart to you some spiritual gift, so that you may be established. That is, and we looked at that, who can we establish? I had many of you that are school teachers that are mentoring young students in your high schools and junior high schools. And even if you're not doing direct discipleship, you are establishing people that do not have the worldview or the big picture that you do. And they are innocent, and they don't see, once they're released from high school at 18, what is waiting for them and what's not waiting for them. And you need to help the younger generations be established. And that has always been my prayer for the schools that we oversee, is that they would establish people to grow up and be mature. And when they make the NBA and the NFL, they'll come back and tithe. That is, that I may be encouraged together with you by the mutual faith, both of you and me. Now, I do not want you to be unaware, brethren, that I often planned to come to you, but I was hindered until now, that I might have some fruit among you also, just as among the other Gentiles. He really had a heart for these people. I'm a debtor both to the Greeks and to the barbarians, both to the wise and the unwise. And he was, because he was very narrow-minded. He was wrapped up in his Judaism, and it was by the law that he perfected himself, which no man is perfect under the law. But he was, he was just a pseudo-religious man, because he could keep some commandments, and that he was an insider, and he had power and access, and he realized that it was only God's grace. So it was by God working among the Gentiles, as he calls some the barbarians, and the Greeks, that he saw the grace of God and the love of God, that it wasn't just for the Jews, it was for every human being. And as he develops the rest of this chapter and the second chapter, you begin to see that flow take place, to show us how that we can unwind and we can let the Spirit of God work in our lives and let the blessings of God just pour out upon us without any hindrance whatsoever. I'm a debtor both to those, so as much as is in me, I'm ready to preach the gospel to you who are in Rome also. And we read these two verses, and we're going to look at these a little deeper this morning, verse 16 and 17. And then we're going to look next week at a major thought pattern, two of them, that were in Rome as it was at this point of beginning to decay under Caesar Nero's wickedness and evilness. And when you read Gibbon's work on the rise and fall of the Roman Empire, you realize these two issues, doctrines, these thought patterns are predominant in America today as we watch our country implode. And you and I can't hold it back, we can't stop it, but we can be salt that will bring savor back to our country, and we can be light so that people in darkness can see, and God can use us as he did Paul at a very strategic time in world history. One man at a time is all God does. He takes us side by side as his army and the spirit, and we go forward. Chuck and Kay were those people. Kay's Chuck's wife. They've been married for over 60 years. She had a burden for the hippies at Huntington Beach. Chuck's a surfer, and he'd go down and surf, but his thought was, get a job and cut your hair. And she would say, no, Chuck, we've got to go pray for them. And he'd sit in the car, and he'd be thinking the whole time as they would come walking by the beach, get a job and cut your hair. And she'd be crying and weeping for him, see him staggering across the beach to the main street of Huntington Beach, and she would pray for him. So she started women's prayer groups for the hippies of Orange County, and all of a sudden it just exploded, this little church. It was in a bean field when I first went in 1970, and there was a communist movement of organizers like we see today on campuses. My brother was one of them in Orange County for the SDS, and I was quite the opposite of anything like that. And they had a stronghold, and they would plan their attacks in San Diego State and UCSD, and they would come from Orange County with organizers, and they'd start rock throwing and flag burning and disrupting free speech areas on the San Diego County schools, and then they would head back up to Orange County and watch it on the 6 o'clock news and get their plans for the next thing they're going to do. And I see so clearly, it's just those people have grown up and taken the White House and everything. They're just doing what they were trying to do in the 60s. And so much has transpired, but there was this guy that was older than them and didn't look like them. And he would sit down on a stool, and all of a sudden there was 300 people, then 1,000, then 3,000, then 5,000, then 10,000. It was just amazing to be a part of that supernatural outpouring of the Holy Spirit. Then it started exploding that Greg Laurie went out to Riverside, and I came here, and other pastors went around the country, and today it's just still churning them out. And the Lord has not stopped. But I do know that he's going to do something fresh and new, and I'd sure like you all to be prepared for it and be a part of it above anything. Nothing worse than sitting back and being salt that has no savor. It's good for nothing but cast down on the ground and men to walk over you. You don't want that. You want to be overflowing with the power of the Holy Ghost and know that you're being used by him. You hear his voice. So this is what he has to say in these two verses. He's leading up to homosexuality and evolution, two doctrines that permeated the capital of the world at this time. And both of them were used to bring down the Roman Empire because it started with these doctrines from the inside. And we'll look at that next week, how Paul defines them. And the following week, how he takes on to say, hey, it doesn't just stop there. It's all kinds of sexual immorality and all kinds of people. And he begins to list something that every one of us has been involved with at some time in our life. And he shows us that we're all under the judgment of God's hand because of our unrighteousness. And that there's only one way that we can ever be purified and cleansed from our sin that besets us. And that's by faith in his son, Jesus Christ, who was crucified on the cross, buried in a grave, and raised from the dead. And then we begin walking as a Christian. We don't just sit around. We, in the spirit, begin to change. I know a lot of people. I have people all over the country say, well, I used to be in San Diego, and I remember, and I'm not living in the past and remembering the past. I know God did a great thing in the past, but I'm trying to make it today to bed tonight and be okay with the Lord between right now and tonight. And I live based on what he has taught me. And I hope that I learn something new every day and every week and every month and every year, and that I grow. And so this is what Paul is going to show, that yes, there are doctrines that can destroy an empire and a nation. But there are also subtleties of doctrines and imagery and thought patterns that can destroy a home or a marriage or a family or an individual's heart. By the choices that we make, But there is power through the gospel. And it is only with the power of the gospel that we can stand and be sufficient on that last day when we give an account of ourselves to God. So, would you read out loud with me verse 16 and verse 17? For I am not ashamed of the gospel of Christ, for it is the power of God to salvation. For everyone who believes, for the Jew first, and for also for the Greeks. For in it the righteousness of God is revealed from faith to faith, as it is written, the just shall live by faith. And Lord God, we pray that you would imprint, brand into our hearts and our memories that the just shall live by faith. Lord, we pray that we will learn this, we will live this, we will breathe this, and we will realize that you are not accepting anything other than faith. So we ask you to help us be men and women that are not ashamed of the gospel of Christ, but we will share it anywhere, with anyone, at any time, in the name of Jesus Christ. Amen. For I'm not ashamed of the gospel of Christ. He's very explicit of what it is. It's the gospel of Jesus Christ. And the term not ashamed is very important because it shows up in public oratory that he wasn't afraid to speak. He wasn't afraid to stand before the kings and tell them the gospel, or the Sanhedrin, the Jewish hierarchy, tell them the gospel, or the poor people, tell them the gospel, or the apostles before him, tell them the gospel. And Paul was very, very straightforward with it. And sometimes you can be ashamed to be seen with your Bible, or you won't put a Christian sticker on your car because people give you the one-way sign, or they honk at you or shake their fist at you or something. You're ashamed of the gospel. You're embarrassed. You're not going to be in a meeting with somebody and say, by the way, what is your faith? Or to start a dialogue with somebody. You seem a little bit sad today. Is there anything we could talk about? I've been with people like that and hang back a little bit. And then there's other times I just take a little bold step and I'll say to somebody, they've never met me before, we're in a meeting or something, I can just discern that they're troubled over something, and boom, it opens up about their marriage is falling apart and goes on and on. And we become a friend and get one another strong and in the faith. So do not be ashamed of the gospel of Jesus Christ, because it is powerful to help bring salvation into a soul. And you are the vehicles and the vessels that God will use. Don't say it's for the pastors and the preachers and the teachers and the evangelists. It's for the body of Christ. We are to be a city on a hill, that our lights would shine, that all men would see our good works and give glory to God. So I'd like to point out a couple of things. Never be ashamed of the gospel. You can be ashamed of other things, but never the gospel of Jesus Christ. Never. Why? Because it is the power, it says, of God. The gospel is the power that God has unleashed on this planet to salvation. That people can make it off this planet. We have so many trillions of dollars having been spent and being spent to get to other planets, and only a select few have been able to get off this planet, and only a handful have ever walked on an orb that we know about, on another orb around our planet, and that's the astronauts that went to the moon. I remember being with James Irwin one day when he had come back from the moon, and I said, what was it like to leave planet Earth and fly all the way to the moon and get out of a spaceship and walk on the moon and come back in and fly all the way back, and now here you are today? He said, Mike, it was mind-boggling. Absolutely mind-boggling. And I was thinking, well, yeah, what else? I mean, it was mind-boggling. That's all he could say. How do you explain what he saw? It was an amazing trip for all those guys that had been out there. But we can't get away from ourselves. Man is trying to run from himself in so many different ways. And you can't get off the planet. There's no way to get off the planet except by death. That's what the administrator of this planet says, that you have to die. And then you go in the planet and you get your little cell for eternity. Well, it's powerful, the gospel of Jesus Christ, to show you the lies by shining the light. And in the gospel of Jesus Christ, it tells us that we can live forever, not on this planet, but in the presence of God. and that he's going to create a new heaven and a new earth, and that we are going to live eternally with him, and we will have jobs and assignments, and we will have a wonderful time, and we will not remember, as Isaiah says, the former earth. So all the heartache and the pain, it's just going to be gone. You probably ask the question, well, do my parents or my people I love that are up in heaven, do they see me down here? You know what? I think that they're having such a good time, they're not even paying attention to you and me. They're just saying, I made it, it's up to you to make it now. Back to skydiving through the solar system or whatever they do for entertainment, it's going to be fun, to say the least. So we want to circle, I'm not ashamed, and what is it I'm not ashamed of? Well, can you say I'm not ashamed of HBO or Star or any of the television networks that you pay money to watch R and X-rated videos thinking nobody watches them? Except for the people that work at those places have a complete record of everything you're watching, and if they know you and you claim to be Christian, then you've just blown it without even knowing it. And there should be things that you write down on a list. I'm ashamed of this, really. I'm ashamed of that. I'm ashamed of this, but I'm not going to be ashamed of the gospel. And when you get to the place that you're not ashamed of the gospel, your list of what you're ashamed of is going to get bigger, because you're going to realize, I am dying to self so that I can be a godly woman, I can be a godly man, and I'm not ashamed that I believe that Jesus Christ is the only begotten Son of God, that he is crucified for me. And by believing, God gives the power of this good news inside of me to say no to all the things that I was never ashamed of doing or saying or being involved in, that today I am, but I'm not ashamed of the gospel of Jesus Christ. So the world has watered things down so much of what happens in Vegas stays in Vegas. I mean, what a lie that is. It didn't stay in Vegas. You had a credit card that you put in. They know who you were, what room you're in. There's cameras everywhere in the streets and in the buildings. You go, no, if somebody wants to nail you, they're going to nail you. And they have everything about you going on. So you want to be a person that doesn't have the power to stop the promiscuous sex lifestyle or the drinking or the popping the pills or smoking the dope or whatever, watching the videos. The gospel gives you the power to overcome all of these things. And we are sometimes so flippant about life because we weren't ashamed of things that bring us to the place that it's our last day. So when our list of what we're ashamed of gets longer, the power gets stronger. The stronger the power of the gospel becomes, the more flows through you and the more fruit abounds to your account in heaven. So you need to never be ashamed of the gospel. Always remember it is the power of God. I'm going back to the Sermon on the Mount. I'm going back to the epistles. I'm going back to Proverbs. Read one chapter of Proverbs a day, and you'll have read the entire book of Proverbs 12 times by December 31st. Read five Psalms a day, and you'll read the whole book of Psalms 12 times by the end of this year. If you just did those two, your wisdom will increase from Proverbs, and your heart will soften, and your praise will increase to heaven from the Psalms.
0: The core issue of the Christian faith is the deity of Jesus Christ. 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
1: Today's Wisdom for Women is Proverbs 17, verse 1. Better a dry crust with peace and quiet than a house full of feasting with strife. Strife. What is strife? Strife is quarrels, struggles, conflict, competition, and contention. So let's do a little reality check. What is the present state of your heart and soul and mind? Are you constantly wrestling and reacting? Are you defensive and protective? Are you frustrated, never satisfied?
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3: A sparkler is small, but nobody ignores it. It burns bright. It catches attention. It turns a dark yard into a moment people remember. Light has always done that. So has a kind word spoken at the right time. So has quiet courage when it would be easier to blend in. You don't have to light up the whole world. Just be faithful where God has placed you. Sometimes a little light reaches farther than you think. 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
4: 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This radio program is a chapter-by-chapter, verse-by-verse study through the entire Bible. And on today's edition of the Word for Today, Pastor Chuck continues his message, Patience for the Lord's Return, as we pick up in James chapter 5, verse 4. And now, with today's study, here's Pastor Chuck.
5: Behold the hire of the laborers who have reaped your fields, which you kept back from them through fraud. They cry, and the cries of them which have reaped are entered to the ears of the Lord of Sabaoth. You've lived in pleasure on the earth. You've been wanton. You've nourished your hearts as in the day of slaughter. You've condemned and killed the just one, and he did not resist you. So James speaks out against the oppression of the poor, the oppression of the labor by management. It's cries for inequity. Verse 7, he changes, and now he is exhorting us to be patient to the coming of the Lord. For behold, the husbandman waits for the precious fruit of the earth and has long patience for it until he receives the early and the latter rain. Be ye also patient, establish your hearts, for the coming of the Lord is drawing nigh. Now, it is interesting to me that so many places in the scripture we are exhorted towards patience as far as the return of Jesus Christ is concerned. Peter exhorts towards patience for much the same reason that the long-suffering of God is the salvation of lost. Here, exhortation to patience, because the Lord is waiting for the precious fruit of harvest. If the Lord had come 10 years ago, where would a lot of you been tonight? 5 years ago, where would a lot of you been, you see? So the Lord is waiting for the latter rain, that is, the final harvest of souls. And I do believe that we are beginning to see a tremendous harvest of souls throughout the world that I do believe is the foreshadowing the return of Jesus Christ. I think that the Lord is giving the final opportunity to man. I mean, we've come just about to the end of the rope, and God has thrown out for the final time the opportunity of people to get right with God, and I think that it'll soon be over. But have patience, establish your hearts. The Lord, the husbandman, is waiting for the precious fruit of harvest. Grudge not against another, brethren, unless you be condemned, because the judge is standing at the door. Take the prophets who have spoken in the name of the Lord as an example of suffering, affliction, and of patience. So Look what they endured, the prophets. Look what Jeremiah endured. Look what Isaiah endured and others of the prophets, Elijah, Elisha. The things that they suffered because of their stand for God. They're an example for us of suffering affliction and of patience. Behold, we count them happy which endure. You've heard of the patience of Job, and you've seen the end of the Lord, that the Lord is very

And then we get fractured. And we get discouraged and disappointed. And we think that God is all upset with us. No, no, no, he's not upset. He's merciful. He knew all the time you were but dust. It was you that made the mistake. You that overestimated your capacities and abilities, not God. You didn't disappoint him. He knew all the time. It was important that you know what he knows. And so he lets you fall on your face. The Lord is full of pity and tender mercy. But above all things, my brothers, swear not, neither by heaven, neither by the earth, neither by any other oath, but let your yes be yes, let your no be no, lest you fall into condemnation. Now, a man oftentimes, if he is a liar, is constantly swearing that he's telling the truth. And that's why I'm often suspicious of the person who is constantly affirming, oh, this is a God's honest truth, man, you know. I become very suspicious when they are constantly affirming that what they tell you is true. If it's true, you don't need to constantly affirm it. And James is actually saying, don't swear. You know, I'll do it. I'll do it. I promise I'll do it, you know. Swear by heaven, I'll be there. No, no, no, no. Just let your yes be a yes and let your no be a no. Jesus said the same thing in the Sermon on the Mount. Be a man or a person of your word. If you say yes, mean yes. If you say no, mean no. And don't be the kind of a person that you have to swear to cause someone to believe that you're telling the truth. Now, is any among you afflicted? Let him pray. Are you happy? Sing psalms. Is there any sick among you? Then let him call for the elders of the church and let them pray over him, anointing him with oil in the name of the Lord. And the prayer of faith will save the sick and the Lord will raise them up. Now, it is interesting, a distinction is made here between afflictions and sickness. And I don't know that we can always discern the difference between is this an affliction or is this a sickness. But it would seem that afflictions are used by God for the purposes of correction. That when afflictions come, then I need to pray. I need to find out from God what he's trying to teach me, what he's trying to tell me. You see, our problem is that we are not often sensitive to the things of the Spirit. There seems to be a spiritual dullness that is quite prevalent among the church. It's like Romaine said, you got to beat you over the head with a 2x4 to get your attention before he can talk to you. And if God's beating you over the head with a 2x4, you're afflicted, then you better pray and find out what God's trying to say. And so if you're afflicted, it said, let him pray. That is, God is probably trying to get your attention in some area of your life, and he sometimes has to use rather harsh or painful means. In Psalm 32, as the Lord speaks to the psalmist, he said, look, I want to guide you with my eye. Don't be like a mule who you have to put a bit in its mouth to lead it around. Now, the bit is very painful, and the reason why the mule will turn when you pull on the rein is because it pulls the bit up against his mouth. It hurts. So he'll turn his head because it hurts. Now God is saying to you, don't be so stubborn like a mule that I have to use painful processes to get you to turn. I would

0: guide you with my eye. I want you to be sensitive to my will and my plan, and I'll be glad to just guide you with my eye. God doesn't want to guide us with painful processes, but he loves us so much that he will. Because it is that important that I be guided by the Spirit of God, and he knows it's for my best welfare that I walk in this path, and if I start to go astray, and if I won't listen, he'll use the bit or the bridle. He'll pull me back into position. Maybe a painful experience. Oh, Lord, what's happening? Well, off track. I wasn't listening. I was headstrong. I was going to do it. Paul the Apostle, the Lord used the bit and bridle with Paul because he was so headstrong. And so many times. But if you're afflicted, pray. If you're merry, sing psalms. Rejoice. If you're sick, then call for the elders of the church. The prayer of faith will save the sick. The Lord shall raise them up. And if they have committed sins, they shall be forgiven. It's interesting that there seems to be a correlation here between sickness and sin, at least in the deliverance of sickness and in the forgiveness of sins. And it is interesting how many sicknesses can be related to sin in a very direct way, but yet on the other hand, let me say that I think that it is a very dangerous error to try to relate all sickness to sin. And you're then putting yourself in the position of a judge, and you're judging wrongly many times. Say, well, you know, they've got it coming to them. And I think that that's cruel and dangerous to say that all sickness is the result of sin in a person's life. Not at all. Now, confess your faults one to another. And pray one for another that you might be healed. That is, of your faults. I think that, notice it doesn't say confess your sins. It's confessing your faults one to another. We confess our sins to God. He's faithful and just to forgive us. But I may have a weakness in my life. And of course, I'm very often confessing my faults to you. Not for you to just laugh at me, which you often do when I tell you my problems on the freeways. Hey, but freeway's coming along. I'm improving. On the way to church this morning, two cars pulled out in front of me. And I counted it all joy. I passed the test today, but that doesn't guarantee tomorrow. But pray for me. Confess your faults one to another and pray one for another. We each of us have our faults, our failures. Those areas in our lives where we need to yield more to the Spirit of God and find his strength and find his help. And it's good to have a prayer partner that you can just open up to and say, hey, I'm having a problem in this particular area. Pray for me, will you? Confess your faults one to another. Pray one for another that you may be healed. For the effectual, fervent prayer of a righteous man availeth much. Our son-in-law was getting after our little 3-year-old granddaughter because her prayers seemed to be developing sort of a rote. And he said, you should pray not just quick little prayers and the same prayer every time, but really start praying from your heart and really mean your prayers. Think about them and really mean your prayers when you talk to God. Because she was usually just praying, God bless our food, strengthen our body, in Jesus' name, amen, you know, and then start eating. So dinner time came and they called on her to pray and she said, Lord, bless our food. I mean, really bless our food, Lord. The effectual, fervent prayer of a righteous man. avails much. And this is a thing that I always get a charge out of. Elijah was a man subject to the same things that we are. He was just like you. A man of like passions, just like us. We usually read of these people in the Bible, Elijah, Elisha, and Joshua, and Moses, and Paul, and Peter. We usually, you know, think of them in a category that sort of, you know, up here, and I'm down here. And we sort of think of the things that they did as completely unattainable by the common, ordinary person. But Elijah was a man of like passions, just like you. No different from you. And yet, he prayed earnestly that it might not rain, and it did not rain on the earth for the space of 3 years and 6 months. Now, can you imagine that? A man just like you praying and earnestly and saying, God, don't let it rain. You know, let these people learn through a drought to call upon your name and all, and cut off the rain. A man of like passions, just like you. And yet he prayed again, and the heaven gave rain, and the earth brought forth her fruit. Here was a man controlling the weather with his prayers. A man just like you. That amazes me. We had years ago, when a lot of hippies were around here, we had the hippies are still here, but they've disguised themselves now. They shave. But we had a summer camp up at Idlewild. In fact, I think there's still a picture in the office of the summer camp that we had up there. And this one afternoon at dinner time, it started pouring rain. Just pouring down. And we had a tin roof, and it seemed to magnify even the intensity of the rain. But you know how the mountain summer rains are. The thunderhead, I mean, just really pouring. So at dinner time in the announcements, I announced that we would have the outside victory circle meeting. And the kids said, we can't have it. It's pouring rain. I said, no, I've asked the Lord to stop the rain at 6 o'clock so that we can have our victory circle. So we're going to have victory circle 6 o'clock outside. 5 minutes to 6, the rain stopped. We had victory circle. At 5 minutes to 7, I said, okay, you better get into the fellowship hall pretty quick, because I asked the Lord to hold off the rain until the evening service. So we got into the evening service, and at 7:05, it started pouring again. And they said, aha, you said 7 o'clock, you told the Lord, it's 7:05. I said, well, he knew better than I did that you needed more time to get into this place. All during the service, it poured rain. And so I said after the service, okay, you can go up to the snack bar for a half hour, but be in your cabins by 10:30. It quit raining. They went up, had their snacks. And those that didn't get in by 10:30 got soaked. It started raining again. Hey, I'll tell you, after that, those kids sort of left a distance between themselves and me for a while, you know. But if Elijah was a man of like passion, and he prayed and it rained, and he prayed not, or he prayed again and it, he prayed it rained not and prayed again and it rained. You know, we so many times are guilty, I think, as the children of Israel, of limiting that which God would do just by our unbelief. Now, if any of you err from the truth and one convert him, let him know that he which converts the sinner from the error of his way shall save a soul from death and shall hide a multitude of sins. Now, If one errs from the way and you convert him, you don't convert him by confirming him that everything is all right. Oh, go ahead. God is merciful. God is gracious. Doesn't really matter. But you convert him by bringing him away from that sin, not giving him assurance in his sin. I don't think that we should ever assure anybody in sin. I don't know that the Bible assures anybody who is in sin. It assures those who are in Christ. And all of the scriptures that speak of assurance are to those that are in Christ. There is therefore now no condemnation to those that are in Christ. But if you're not in Christ, there is condemnation. So if a person errs, seek to turn them back to the walk of faith in Christ, for you will save their soul from death, and you will hide a multitude of sins.
1: 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Join us again next time as Pastor Chuck continues his verse-by-verse study through the Bible. 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
0: And now, Father, even as James has exhorted us, help us that we might be doers of the word and not hearers only. And as we have heard these exhortations from your word tonight, and as we were listening, your Holy Spirit spoke to our heart about different areas. To some of us, about our tongue. To others about envying and strife. To others about the lust. To others about the friendship with the world and the desire for worldly things. Lord, even as your Spirit has spoken to our hearts tonight, let us give heed to the word and be doers of the word. Help us, Lord, that we might indeed love one another, pray one for another, encourage and strengthen one another, use our tongues to bless and to strengthen each other and to encourage each other, that we might indeed be the children of God and bring forth fruit unto eternal life. In Jesus' name.

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2: Nearly 100,000 deaths. This is Ken Ham, often a radio and TV program guest speaker on the Bible's authority and reliability. A few months ago, the media announced the nation of Canada would hit a milestone this summer. Doctors would kill their 100,000th patient through their Medical Assistance in Dying program. Canada now euthanizes more people than dogs. Human life is increasingly being treated across the West as of less value than a dog. But as Christians, we must uphold the sanctity of every human life. We're all made in God's image, and we don't have the authority to decide who lives and who dies. Because of sin, we all die, but Jesus came and died in our place so that we could have eternal life with him.
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4: 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They can turn one hard moment into proof that everything is falling apart. But just because a thought is loud doesn't mean it's true. Bring it into the light. Hold it up against what's true about God. He is faithful. He is near. He cares for you. You don't have to believe everything fear tells you. Truth still has the power to quiet the noise. A little encouragement. 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
1: And the word likewise links the sins spoken of in Jude 1 through verses 5 through 7 with what Jude is speaking about here, with these false teachers, that they were involved in perverted sexual activity. I think what Jude is saying here is when you reject God and His Word as the authority in your life, you set yourselves up to be the authority then. And that's a dangerous place to be. Why? Because man's heart is wicked. I mean, remember, we just, a couple months ago, we had Jonathan from Far Reaching Ministries here telling us what's going on in Latin America with the child abduction and the just the horrible things that are being done to these children. You think man's heart is wicked? Absolutely. Absolutely. And when you are the determining factor in what you want to do, you're going to do things to satisfy the flesh. Think about it. You go on a diet, and you go buy a Krispy Kreme donut shop, right? What does the flesh want to do? I got to have a Krispy Kreme donut. And so you're kind of, you know, like, well, I really want to be on this diet. Lord, I need help here. I'll tell you what, Lord, if I drive around the block and there is no parking spot in front of the Krispy Kreme donut, I know that I'm supposed to go on. It only took me 10 times to go around, and I found a parking spot, so I know it's your will. That's what the flesh does. We are not the authority God is. And, you know, it's a dangerous place to be. God doesn't condone it, then He will judge it. Just like as we're going to see the future judgment of false teachers in our studies down the road here in Jude. When you turn away from God's truth, you feed your minds on, and you feed your minds on false doctrine, what does it do? It builds our egos and encourages us in rebellion. And these people that are doing these things, they have no idea what they're talking about. It's just interesting to listen to them. You start listening, you go, really? Where do you get that from? I'm going to share some things with you this morning that you're going to go, where is that in the Bible? Exactly. It's not. That's the problem. It's not in the Bible. These are things that man has come up with, and they're trying to justify these behaviors. And it's really rebellion against what God has said. Many of you have heard of David Koresh. He was a prophet of the Branch Davidian cult in Waco, Texas. He died on April 19th, 1993. He was an anti-government militant, and I know some people really like to stick up for David Koresh and, you know, what the government did to him was evil and all that. You know what? I'm more interested in what he was doing to people's eternal souls. You know, first of all, this guy was not a Christian. I know he claimed to be a Christian. He led Bible studies. Some Bible studies went on for 10 hours. Mine have never been that long, have they? Maybe it seems like it, but no. Pretty close, but not 10. Here's the thing. He perverted the scriptures. He twisted the scriptures. He had 20 wives, not just adult women, but children, one as young as 10. This was a Christian, supposedly Christian man. And these women and children were nothing more than sex slaves that he used to satisfy his fleshly desires. And it's interesting because these were all justified because David Koresh was the new King David. Is that a warning to anyone? Right? I mean, it's almost like when Jim Jones said that he was God. You know, that's a huge red flag, right? But no. It's these people buy into this stuff. He wasn't a believer. He twisted the word of God, and he gave in to his fleshly desires, and he was defiling the flesh. It's interesting that they can't restrain their flesh. Why? Because they're not believers. It's the Spirit of God that helps us to live as God wants us to live. You know, apart from God, our morals are a result of what we think is right and what we think is wrong. Think about what's going on today. look at all that's happening, and it's because man thinks this is right. And it's in opposition to God. It's so amazing that when we don't agree with what they're doing, we're intolerant. But isn't it interesting that they don't agree with what we do, and they're not intolerant then? How does that all work? How does that all fit in? You know, it's interesting. Many years ago, when Joseph Stalin's daughter defected from communism in Russia, people were startled by this. And this is a statement she gave to reporters who met her at the plane in New York. This is why she defected. "I found it impossible to exist without God in one's heart. I came to the conclusion myself, without anybody's help or preaching. That was a great change, because since that moment, the main dogmas of communism lost their significance for me. I've come here to seek the self-expression that has been denied me for so long in Russia." She had to leave her two children in Moscow, and she understood it was impossible to go back. She knew that there was a God. Do you think in Russia they were allowing that? No. Praise God, today there's a little bit more freedom. But even when I was in Russia, and hopefully, Lord willing, I'll be going in January again, that we can do Bible studies, we can have pastors' conferences out there. But there was always a warning that they gave me: understand that the police may come because they want to see what's going on. They want to check us out. They don't want anti-government stuff going on. We have a lot of freedom in this country. And I think one of the things that she discovered, it's what Pascal said, that in every person is a God-shaped vacuum. Now people say, "Oh, no, I don't even believe in God." Then what are you trying to fill your life with? You're trying to fill your life with something, because there's a God-shaped void there, and you're trying to plug that void up. And you put all kinds of things in there, but it doesn't satisfy. You know, the best illustration I can give you is when my kids were young, remember those balls that they had with the different shapes? And you had the plus sign, and you had to find the opening for a plus sign to put it in. If you tried to put it in a circle, I don't care how hard you tried, it didn't work. And the same is true for people. Oh, better job. Oh, getting married. Oh, doing this, doing that. And they're trying to fill that void, and it never satisfied. Look at how immorality has increased. Why? Because they're trying to find satisfaction. And in the end, are they finding it? No. Because it's a God-shaped void, and those things will never satisfy. Only God will. And I know people don't like to think about it like this, but we know animals live by natural instinct, but so do apostates. Because when they rebel against God, they are like the beast. Again, hard to swallow. But think about it. Man apart from God is a two-dimensional being. He has a consciousness, right? And he has a flesh. He has his body. He's a two-dimensional being. What are animals? Two-dimensional beings. They have a consciousness, and they have their flesh. What makes us different? We're spiritual beings, in a sense. Now we have the Spirit of God that was dead, made alive by God. And it's now the Spirit that is controlling our desires. It's not the flesh controlling the body, it's the Spirit. Now, do we have problems at times? Yeah, because the flesh wars against the Spirit, and the Spirit against the flesh. That's our problem. We're fighting every day. The moment we get up till we go to bed, there's those battles between the flesh and the Spirit.

And whatever you feed the most is what is going to be manifested in your life. And what we see here, since they don't know God, that these false teachers defile the flesh. Again, look at verse 8 here in Jude. Likewise, also these dreamers defile the flesh, and they reject authority. What he's basically saying is, look, these false teachers, these apostates, are only accountable to themselves, to no one else. They reject authority. And think about Israel during the time of Judges, when they were rejecting the authority of God. And it says, in those days there was no king in Israel, and everyone did what was right in his own eyes. Look at our nation today. People are doing what is right in their own eyes. There's the problem. And, you know, years ago when I was growing up, this was, you know, it wasn't an Christian nation where all people in America were Christians, but they followed the Christian principles, which I find interesting. Why? Because the nation was founded upon Judeo-Christian beliefs. I know people have been told these stories. This was never a Christian nation. Well, why did they quote so much from the Bible then? Why was the Constitution developed as they looked to the Word of God and they called upon God to help them? Go look at the quotes in Washington, D.C. of these presidents who are quoting from the Scriptures, who are asking God to guide them. George Washington, the prayers he made. This was founded upon Judeo-Christian principles. Why did they come here? You were probably told they came here for money, to make it rich. No, they came here for freedom to worship God by. And I'm not talking about gods or any God you want, but Jesus Christ. Because back in England, they made the church the state religion. And this is the religion you have to... And they wanted the freedom to worship Jesus. That's why they came here. But now you've taken God out of the picture, and how are you going to live? By your own desires. It's pretty simple. In fact, this word reject speaks of destroying something established, such as existing authority. Authority of who or what? The authority of God. They're rejecting God's authority. Now, I'm sure if I was to ask you, and you were going to be honest, do you like everything that's written in the Bible? There are things that trouble me. I know you're shocked by that. But forgiveness is a tough one at times, isn't it? But boy, you know, Paul nails it. That we need to forgive others as Christ has forgiven us. I tried whiting that out. It doesn't work. I have to forgive like Christ forgave. How did he forgive me? Of everything. Of everything. But they are rejecting the authority of God. And they're doing whatever they want. And again, just turn on the TV. You could see this being portrayed today. People doing what's right in their own eyes. You know, Paul in 2 Timothy 3, verses 1 through 9, told Timothy about the last days. And listen to how this plays out. But know this, that in the last days, perilous times will come. For men will be lovers of themselves. And I'll just stop right there. Lovers of themselves, that's the key. Everything that flows next comes from being self-centered, being a lover of yourself. Be lovers of money, boasters, proud, blasphemers, disobedient to parents, unthankful, unholy, unloving, unforgiving, slanderers, without self-control, brutal, despisers of good, traitors, headstrong, haughty, lovers of pleasure rather than lovers of God, having a form of godliness but denying its power, and from such people turn away. It's like the news, right? What we see. And again, the key is being lovers of themselves, not lovers of God. Because if you are first and foremost lovers of God, what will flow from your lives are the things of God. That agape love, that unconditional love, that only God can give you. The agape love is not a natural love. Our natural love is phileo, a brotherly love. But agape love is unconditional. And the best example I can give you of agape love is Jesus and his love for us. He died when we were yet sinners.
when he hung on the cross and they were mocking him. He was so beaten and they're crucifying him. What does he say? Father, forgive them. They know not what they do. I'd be like, Father, toast them, right? Father, forgive them. That's an agape love. He always reached out to people. And Lord, help me to be more like Jesus. You know, in the book of Numbers, when Korah rebelled against Moses and Aaron, they were able to gather 250 leaders, men of renown, to join them in this rebellion against Moses. And ultimately, the rebellion was against God. And in the end, Korah and those who were standing with him against Moses and Aaron died in the rebellion, because God takes rebellion seriously. But rebellion starts in the heart, and it begins with a rebellion against God, and then it's manifested towards others. I recently read an article, and I was shocked by it. I don't know. I do get shocked still. That said, polyamory is the next sexual frontier that pastors are going to have to deal with. So when I saw that I'm going to have to deal with this, I need to find out what that word means if I'm going to have to deal with it, right? And this is what one person had to say, and you'll kind of get the idea. Polyamory is the philosophy and practice of loving multiple people at the same time in an open, honest way. It emphasizes the choice of how many partners one wishes to be involved with instead of adhering to more commonly accepted social norms. To be a polyamorous means to have open, intimate, or romantic relationships with more than one person at a time. People who are polyamorous can have sexual orientation, and relationships can include people of different sexual orientations. Wow. You know, it's hard to even imagine that they come up with stuff like this, but they are. And now it's come into Christian circles. And the author of this article was trying to justify the practice of this. Well, he's not, but listen to the story. Listen to how this goes. A pastor recently told me about Tyler and Amanda, names changed, high school sweethearts raised in Christian homes, living in a Bible Belt. After getting married, they seemed to be living the American dream with a house, good jobs, and two kids. Then John, a friend of Tyler's, began living with their family. Amanda developed a close relationship with him, but their flirtation soon developed into something more, and John and Amanda proposed to Tyler that they begin to explore polyamory, with Amanda adding John as a significant other. They also encouraged Tyler to develop a relationship with another woman he met at the gym. He agreed. When Tyler and Amanda came out as polyamorous, their parents were shocked. What seemed like a fringe practice of the sexual revolution had settled into the heartland of middle America. Making the situation even more complex, Tyler and Amanda sought counseling from a Christian counselor who advocated polyamory. Okay, he's pro this behavior, right? So who do they go to for help? Someone who's going to justify their sin? Yeah, I find that always interesting, because that's what we do. Tyler's parents were disturbed by what their son and daughter-in-law heard there. Listen carefully. It's only adultery or cheating if someone is kept in the dark. If you are open and honest, this is a God-honoring relationship. And this is good for the kids. It takes a village to raise a child, so a polyamorous relationship actually brings more support and family into your kids' lives, much like the extended families in the past. So what is this guy doing, this Christian counselor? He's making the Bible say what he wants it to say to justify this sin, this behavior. Adultery isn't cheating as long as you make it known. I don't know if my wife would buy that one. This may be a memorial service for me. I mean, come on. You know, you don't have to be a Christian very long to know that this kind of behavior is wrong, right? You don't have to be a Christian that long. When I first got saved, maybe because I was raised in a home where it wasn't a Christian home, but the Christian values were at least taught, I knew things that were right and wrong. I knew when I was asked Julie to marry me that this was a lifelong process, that this wasn't going to end.
until one of us die. And Julie said she could take care of that, but that's another story. As many as 5% of Americans are currently in relationships involving consensual non-monogamy. Wow. Roughly 24% of church-going people believe that consensual polyamorous relationships are morally permissible. 24%. How does that happen? You know, the only way it can happen is that you either are not reading the Word of God and being taught the Word of God, or you're rejecting what God has said. In fact, what Jesus said in Luke 18:8, man, I didn't think I'd ever see come close to this. He said, "Nevertheless, when the Son of Man comes, will he really find faith on the earth?" Wow. We're to be salt and light. It's not time for us to be, you know, sitting in our lazy boy recliners doing nothing. It's time to stand up for the truth of God found in the Word of God. Will it offend people? Absolutely. I'm not telling you to be obnoxious. You love people. This is why I believe what I believe. This is what God's Word has to say, and I believe God's Word is true. But when you start moving away from God and His Word, all kinds of things will be opened for and justified. And understand that, man, in this period of time, Rome was horrible. The immorality was rampant. I mean, they had all kinds of slaves. I mean, the number of slaves, and I don't want to mess up the number, but it was huge throughout the whole Roman Empire. And their standards for women, well, Demosthenes said this. He said, in their view of sex, he said, "We keep prostitutes for pleasure. We keep mistresses for the day-to-day needs of the body. We keep wives for the faithful guardianship of our homes." That's the culture in which the gospel message was moving into. So when people today say, "Oh, it's so tough out there, nobody wants to hear, look at all the immorality, it's so bad," I'm like, welcome to Paul's day. That's where we need to be. I know we're all saying, you know, "I can't wait for the Lord to come back." I can't wait either. But there's a world of people that don't know Jesus that are going to die in their sins, and we are called to bring the gospel message to them. Never forget that. We have to be careful that we don't sit in the judgment seat of Christ because we're not Christ. Don't sit in the ivory towers looking down thinking you're so special. We're saved by the grace of God. And the only reason we're going to be able to stand before a holy God is because of Jesus and His shed blood for us. So when you look out at the people in this world and you see the things that they're doing and you see the things that they're saying, understand where they're coming from. The Spirit of God is dead in them, and it needs to be made alive. They need to be born again. And that is what we're bringing them, Jesus Christ. Again, salt and light. But here's the thing. When you reject authority, first with God, it's then manifested in speaking evil of dignitaries. And again, look at the verse 8, and we're going to read through verse 10 here. "Likewise also those dreamers defile the flesh, reject authority, and speak evil of dignitaries. Yet Michael the archangel, in contending with the devil, when he disputed about the body of Moses, dared not bring about him a reviling accusation, but said, 'The Lord rebuke you.' But these speak evil of whatever they do not know, and whatever they know naturally, like brute beasts, in these things they corrupt themselves." So here they speak evil of dignitaries. And it's born out of the fact that they've rejected authority. This is the logical next step. They're just saying and doing whatever they want. And Jude talks about Satan. And he talks about Michael the angel, archangel, two angelic beings. Michael the archangel, faithful to God. He appears some four times in the Bible. He's mentioned in Daniel chapter 10, chapter 12, Revelation 12, and here in Jude. And he's kind of the warrior angel. Every time we see him mentioned in Scripture, he's doing battle.
And the word archangel just means kind of a leading angel. He's in charge of the angelic beings. Some say, well, he's just in charge of the warrior angels, maybe. But I think he's speaking of Michael now in charge of all the angels. Lucifer was in charge of all the angels before he fell. He was the chief, but he wanted to be exalted above God. It's interesting when you look at the devil, how do you spend all that time with God and then reject him and think that you're better than him or think that you're a god? I don't get it. But again, when I look at the millennial kingdom, the thousand-year reign of Christ after the tribulation period, and I see those that are born in during that kingdom age, that they are going to have to accept or reject Jesus at the end, and some reject him, I'll go, how?

0: That's all the time we have for today's teaching. If you would like a personal copy of this message, mention today's date when you contact us. Our mailing address is Calvary Chapel, Manitowoc, Post Office Box 224, Manitowoc, Wisconsin, 54221-0224. Our telephone number is area code 920-682-6163. Or visit us on the web at www.thesustainingword.com, where you can listen to past studies and review the study notes. It is the hope of Pastor Joel and the congregation of Calvary Chapel, Manitowoc, that you would grow in the grace and knowledge of our Lord and Savior, Jesus Christ. Until next time, may the Lord nourish you with His sustaining word.
1: This is Ministerial Minute for Mike. Today's verse is James 5:16. Confess your trespasses to one another and pray for one another that you may be healed. The effective, fervent prayer of a righteous man avails much. We're going to start a brief dive into verses we only half quote. We know the second half of this verse pretty well, but we never quote the first part of it. The Greek word translated confess is exolumegeo, and it means not to just confess, but to profess out loud. And that'll raise some eyebrows. You mean you want me to confess my sins to someone? That's what the verse says. Laying aside fears of gossip or others thinking less of us, it could draw a church closer together. It gives us specific insight on how to pray for our congregation. We must realize this must only be done within the gathering of believers, not for outsiders, and must be done using discretion. The context indicates that sin should be confessed, especially where physical healing is necessary. Public confession of sin is an earmark of great revivals. Who wants to begin? This has been Minister of Minute for Mike. Thanks for listening.
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3: This Christ, the Lamb of God, the true burnt offering, shall be accepted for thee to make an atonement for thee. My friend, between you and your sins, do you have the sacrifice of Christ? Has his blood been shed that you might live? Have you trusted him today? I say to you, that's all important. God sees Christ as the one that can alone satisfy him for your sin. Have you seen him like that? Are you still trying to bring your little puny self and your little goodness and offer that to God? God won't take that. He only accepts what Christ has done for you, and he makes over to you his righteousness. Trust him today and live.
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4: Hi, this is Pastor Joe from Calvary Chapel of Manitowoc. 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

0: 1 Corinthians 6, verses 9 through 11. Do you not know that the unrighteous will not inherit the kingdom of God? Do not be deceived. Neither fornicators, nor idolaters, nor adulterers, nor homosexuals, nor sodomites, nor thieves, nor covetous, nor drunkards, nor revilers, nor extortioners will inherit the kingdom of God. And such were some of you. But you were washed, but you were sanctified, but you were justified in the name of the Lord Jesus and by the Spirit of our God.
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1: He's going about his day, and all of a sudden he sees a bush on fire. I'm sure that's not the first bush he's seen on fire, but this one isn't going out. He's looking at this thing going, what's up with this? So he walks a little bit closer, and then all of a sudden the bush talks. God, you talk about talking through a donkey, now God's talking through a bush. And he says to him, take your sandals off because where you're standing is holy ground.
0: 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Pastor J.D. is currently teaching through the book of Jude. 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
1: The love of money is the root of all kinds of evil. It's misquoted that money is the root of all evil. No, it's not. Money can be used for good or money can be used for evil. Money is neutral. It's the love of money. And Balaam was in love with money. I'm in love with money. Greed. It drove him. It propelled him. I mean, there's no other explanation, is there? It's inexplicable. Why would he go to such an extent to succeed in getting paid by having a curse be brought upon God's people? What would drive someone to do that? Greed? The love of money? So now, I probably should have asked you this earlier. I already know the answer. It's rhetorical. How you doing? Murderous anger and godless greed. And we got one more. And then we'll be done. And then I'm just going to run to the car and go home. Because this is a biggie. Envious jealousy. Third part of verse 11. Again, one verse packed with three examples, and I was already convicted even before the first one. And so were you too. I mean, murderous anger. How many times, God, have I been angry with somebody and committed murder in my heart? How many times have I kind of out of lust, greed, I don't want to look at anybody with these words, lust, greed, pride, they're all roommates. They all live in the same home. They don't share the same room. They have their own separate rooms. But the roommates, they're in the same family. How many times have I, just in the pride of life, the lust of the eyes, the greed of the flesh. And now, you got to bring Korah in as an example of envious jealousy? I mean, if you prefer consuming covetousness, again, we, in the prophecy update, talked about Korah's consuming covetousness. So consuming was Korah's covetousness that God would have the ground under him literally open up and swallow him up, consuming him and all with him. This is Numbers 16. You know, Numbers, the book of Numbers.

fully grasp why it is that God would inspire Jude to use Korah of all people as an example. I would have probably used a different example, which is why God did not inspire me to write this letter. But Korah, okay, first of all, he's Moses' cousin. He's also from the priestly tribe, but apparently, if you look at some of the Psalms, you'll find the heading, the title of those Psalms, they are songs that are written by the descendants of Korah. What went wrong? Those are beautiful songs. And apparently, here's Grandpa Korah, who is the cousin to Moses, who challenges Moses, who wants to take the position from Moses and be Moses to the Israelites instead of Moses because he was jealous of Moses. I mean, this guy was good in a very evil way. He was so good that he was able to recruit in his campaign 250 elders. Boy, that'll split a church when you can get 250 elders to come against the lead or senior pastor, in this case, Moses, who you happen to be the cousin of. So they approach Moses, and I could just imagine how the tone in his voice. Here's what he basically said to Moses. Moses, you take too much on yourself. Translated, you think too much of yourself. Who do you think you are? Do you think that God only works through you? God works through all of us. So I don't think you're all that. So I think that can you imagine Moses, if you know how he was called, remember the whole burning bush thing? Can you imagine 40 years, not just in the desert, the backside of the desert. That's a detail unto itself, isn't it? Why do I need to know about the backside of the desert? The desert's bad enough. I take it that the backside of the desert's way worse than the desert itself. I mean, the backside of the desert for 40 years. And God comes to him. He's not talked to anyone for 40 years. So God comes to him and appears to him behind. Could you imagine? He goes about his day just like any other day. He doesn't even have his own flock. It's his father-in-law's flock. He owns nothing. And he's happy. I don't know how happy he is. Sorry, that was North Church too. I need to really just pray for me again. So here he is, and then all of a sudden, could you imagine, he's going about his day, and then all of a sudden he sees a bush on fire. Now, I'm sure that's not the first bush he's seen on fire, but this one isn't going out. He's looking at this thing going, what's up with this? So he walks a little bit closer, and then all of a sudden, the bush talks. God, you talk about talking through a donkey, now God's talking through a bush, and he says to him, take your sandals off because where you're standing is holy ground. And then from that burning bush, God calls Moses to be the deliverer of God's people. And here's Moses. He's like, God, this is, I know, a very loose paraphrase, you have pulled the wrong file. You've got the wrong guy. I can't even talk. These last 40 years on the backside of the desert, I've developed a speech impediment, so I can't talk anymore. So that's why throughout the Old Testament, we read, and God commanded Moses to command Aaron. So nice try, Mo. You're not getting out of this. Your brother, your older brother, Aaron, is going to speak for you, since apparently you can't speak now. So that's why Aaron is the one doing all the talking for Moses instead of Moses. In other words, Moses didn't want this job. He tried everything to get out of this job. He did not want to do this, and he basically pleaded with God, which is really, to me, the litmus test of men and women mightily used of God. The common denominator is they never sought that.

0: God sought them. God doesn't call the qualified. If he did, I would not be your pastor. He qualifies the called. He's not looking for ability. He's looking for availability. And certainly Moses had plenty of that. You're available. I'm going to choose and use you. And that way they'll know it's not you, it's me, because look at you. No, don't look at you. I mean, that's obviously not going to be you. It's going to be me. And that way only I get all of the glory, as it should be. So Moses has to do this now, but he never wanted to do this. And so now here comes his cousin. If I'm Moses, I'm like, wait a minute, Korah, dude, you want my job? Take it. Thank you. Oh, finally. I never wanted this in the first place. But he can't. Because here's the problem. Slaves can't quit. I tried. I'm just being open with you. Bond slaves, you're a slave of Jesus Christ. You can't quit. And here's the other problem. God's not going to fire you either. You try. You tender your resignation. God, I quit. You need to fire me. And then God says, you're not fired. You still have to do this because I've called you to this. Okay, so he has to do it. Now, here comes his cousin. And he wants his job. And so what does Moses do? The meekest man who ever walked on the face of the earth. By the way, that's parenthetical in scripture, meaning that it was added. It's been, I believe, wrongly attributed to Moses, inspired by the Holy Spirit to pen certainly the first five books of Moses, known as the Torah or the Pentateuch. But I don't think that he wrote that about himself. That would blow the whole thing. I'm the meekest man who ever walked on the face of the earth. Well, now you're not, because you just said that. That's the thing about humility. As soon as you start getting proud of your humility, you're no longer humble, because now you're proud of your humility. Anyway, enough of my problems. I have confessed that sin and repented. So here comes Korah. So what does Moses do? The meekest man who ever walked on the face of the earth. He says, okay, cuz, let's just show up. We'll set up an appointment here first thing in the morning, right at the front of the tent of the meeting, the tabernacle. And we'll just let God decide this. I mean, if God chooses you, praise God. I mean, take it. But let's just let God decide that, because that's not my decision to make. So God called me, and if apparently you're jealous of me and you want to take the job from me for yourself because you think you're all that, then fine, let's see what God has to say about that. By the way, that's a good way to handle decisions, isn't it? Especially when you're attacked and challenged. You know what? Let's let God decide. What do you think? I'm not going to try to defend myself. I mean, I could picture myself, if I were Moses and I had my cousin Korah come to me and want my job, I could picture myself, well, I'm not going to go there. You'll think very differently of me. It's not good. It's not sanctified for sure. But I would have a talk with my cousin. I would lay hands on my cousin. Who do you think you are? You think I wanted to be a pastor? I never wanted to be a pastor, but God ruined me for him. And he ruined my, anyway, I don't know why I went off on that. Nah. Apparently this is still an issue, otherwise I wouldn't have mentioned it. But again, the litmus test, when God called me into the pastorate, it wasn't like, yay, my application finally got accepted. It was more like, oh, no, because I saw what my pastor went through. And I even remember in a board meeting one time telling my pastor, famous last words, I never want to be a pastor, seeing what you go through as a pastor. And you know, as God is my witness, he looked at me and he laughed. It's kind of like he knew. And I thought about it afterwards, and I thought, oh no, never say never. So, I mean, here comes now somebody saying, well, I'm going to take the pastorate of this God's church from you. Well, that's not for me to decide. That's for God to decide. So let's let God decide. So first thing in the morning, they show up. They got their censers, 250 elders. Korah, could you imagine, chest out, nose up. Okay, Mo, let's go. And here's Moses going, okay, what do you want to do about this, God? I'm sorry, I know God's got a sense of humor. It's kind of like the earth, this literally happened. The earth opened up and swallowed them up and they died. I guess that's God's decision. I guess we know the answer. I know I've shared this. I'll share it again. I'll never tire of sharing it, even if you tire of me sharing it. But if I was Moses, I would have seized upon that opportunity after Korah and his 250 cronies had been swallowed up by the earth that God opened up. I would have taken that moment, taken the microphone. You would have done the same thing. Anybody else want my job? This would be a good time to say something. Speak now or forever hold your peace. Well, the story doesn't end there. I mean, this is unimaginable. Can you imagine the numbers of the Israelites that witnessed this? By Korah, elders. Moses, have I told you lately how much I love you? Right? Well, then the next day comes. And the Israelites have had a chance to kind of let this sink in, no pun intended. And yeah, actually, pun intended, that was pretty good. I'm taking it. And they start murmuring and complaining against Moses and against God. So do you know what God does? You know what he does. He sends fire down to torch them. I forget how many tens of thousands. I probably should have taken the time. I don't have the time just to go back into my notes. I'd encourage you to read it. Numbers chapter 16. It's better than Netflix, man. And so, I mean, it was 20, 30,000 Israelites. They burn alive to death because God just burns them. Wait, you're angry because I opened up the earth and swallowed up Korah? This is, I'm sorry, but zap! You know, he just torches them on the spot. And then here I am again. I'm getting the microphone. Anybody else want to complain about what just happened? But that's not what Moses does. What do Moses and Aaron do? They start praying for them, interceding on their behalf, pleading with God, God, spare them. Don't kill them. I wouldn't have done that. I would have like, wow, God, go, God, thy will be done. But you don't look at me all spiritual. You would have done the same thing. But they don't do that. They pray that God would just stay his hand, and God does. How many lives were spared? Because they prayed, interceded on behalf of their enemies. These guys were posturing themselves as enemies against Moses and Aaron, and by extension, God. So pray for your enemies, those who despitefully use you, speak evil of you, take advantage of you, post stink about you on social media. Pray for them. And don't pray that God will torch them. That's not a prayer he's going to answer. Okay, so Pastor, are you almost done? Yes, I am. Here's the bottom line, and we're done. All three of these men, Balaam, Korah, Cain, I want you to think this through with me. They were all on the receiving end of God's long-suffering. Do you realize that? Every single one of them, and the many like them, had an opportunity to repent, but didn't. God takes no delight in the punishment of the wicked. Never imagine that God was taking delight in swallowing up Korah and the 250 elders and burning the 20, 30,000 plus Israelites. No. Even with Cain, maybe especially with Cain, he asks him, really warning him about his anger. Sin is crouching at your door, Cain, and if you continue in this anger, you're going to murder your brother and you're going to seal your fate. Balaam, I tried to get through to you through your donkey and you wouldn't listen. Korah, your cousin Moses, I gave you a night to sleep on it. And you still showed up in the morning wanting to continue this pursuit driven by consuming covetousness. Boy, I tell you, covetousness, jealousy, envy, we've talked about the distinction between the three. They will eat your lunch. The bitter fruit that comes from that will eat your lunch. You can ask Ahithophel about that. We've talked about him, was David's right-hand man. When he spoke as the oracles of God. And in the end, it was his end because it was left unchecked and that bitterness took root. And covetousness will do that. It will drive you to this and even worse. Here's the takeaway, and then we're done. God, in his love, his mercy, and his grace, like with them, gives us a window of opportunity to repent. Are we going to, unlike them, take heed to it? I know this goes both ways. We talked about the double-edged nature of God's word as a double-edged sword, actually sharper than a double-edged sword. But this goes both ways because you might be on the receiving end of a Cain or a Balaam or a Korah, or you might yourself be the Cain, the Balaam, or the Korah. Either way, God is merciful. And he's warning you and giving you an opportunity to repent. You know what repentance means simply? This is a word that has been taken so out of its context. It simply means to change your mind, do a 180, repent. Because when we change our minds, he changes our hearts and our lives. And he wants us to have life, and he doesn't want for us to ruin our own lives. And all three of these will ruin your life. They will destroy your marriage. They will destroy your family. I mean, this is a warning for all of us, written for us today. These examples were recorded in detail as warnings for us, lest we repeat their folly and sin and wickedness and reap the consequences of doing so.
1: 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Farag. We hope you continue to be encouraged in your faith as we learn from Jesus' half-brother, Jude, together. Can you imagine growing up with Jesus as your older brother? The shouts of, "But Mom, Jesus is perfect. Don't compare me to him." Or Mary constantly needing to say, "No, Jude, I don't have a favorite child." It's important to immerse yourself in the Bible, to really picture the biblical narrative as historical fact. Jesus' childhood home was the first and only household to have the Son of God growing up under the roof of earthly parents. There's no parent handbook for that one. However, if you'd like a handbook for life, the Bible is the place to go. 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
1: It's 627.
2: It's 70 degrees.
3: Some days, half the battle is not letting your thoughts run the whole show. Because thoughts can get loud. They can turn one hard moment into proof that everything is falling apart. But just because a thought is loud doesn't mean it's true. Bring it into the light. Hold it up against what's true about God. He is faithful. He is near. He cares for you. You don't have to believe everything fear tells you. Truth still has the power to quiet the noise. 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

0: Walking the Old Path, the radio ministry outreach of Old Path Ministries in Texas. Walking the Old Path is a chapter-by-chapter, verse-by-verse study of God's Word, from Genesis to the book of Revelation. Everybody, and welcome back to the show. Today we're going to be continuing on. So if you have your Bible handy, as always, join us as we stay the course by walking the old path. Pastor Chris?
1: So hatred, verse 12, stirs up strife, but love covers all sins. We hear that elsewhere in the scriptures about love covering a multitude of sin. Again, these very quick, very brief, contrasting things that speak volumes. So just look at verse 12 again. Hatred stirs up strife. Demonstrable, easy to see. If you're a person who hates whatever the case may be, what follows after is the strife that ensues between humans, between people. It's going to be seen everywhere that you look. So love, if you might still have the disagreement, it's going to be able to cover if you walk into it and say, I may disagree, but I'm not going to cause strife because I don't have hatred for that person. Though we disagree, if I love them, we can disagree, and it's going to cover even the things that might be sinful. They will not be brought. They can be reconciled. Verse 13, wisdom is found on the lips of him who has understanding, but a rod is for the back of him who is devoid of it. So you'll notice that there is now beginning to be a few different times that the mouth and the things that are spoken are kind of in mind here. There's a really kind of just a handful of ways that whatever's going on in the mind is going to be shown to the world. Sometimes it's by word, sometimes it's by action. In this case, he's focusing in on the word. So when you look at that, wisdom is found on the lips of him who has understanding. They've learned, and wisdom is what ensues. By contrast, the person who has a lack of it, it's devoid, there's none that's there, stripes. That idea, if you're going to be punished for your unwillingness to listen to wisdom. This has a very earthly kind of a feel to it. But again, the idea that there is consequence, even in the spiritual sense, in the eternal sense, to the person who will not do what God shows to them as being acceptable and correct and right. Then verse 14, wise people store up knowledge. It's a treasure. Looking back to verse 2, think about it. What do you treasure up? What do you hold to yourself? What do you keep? The wise person stores up knowledge, and it's not just to be, filled with knowledge, but what do you do with that knowledge? Wisdom is implied here. Wise people store up knowledge. Then they're not having to relearn the same things over and over again. However, the mouth of the foolish is near to destruction. They're always on the cusp of those kind of things of destruction because they never employ wisdom. They don't learn anything. They repeat the same folly again and again. The rich man's wealth is his strong city, and the destruction of the poor is their poverty. Now, we can see this in the earthly sense. A person who may have a great deal of material wealth, even in hard times, they can suffer some amount of loss. So they can, they can weather the storm, if you will. But if a person has nothing and times become difficult, then they're brought to the place of destruction. That's just, it's axiomatic. It's true. It's demonstrable. You can see it. You can watch it. It's demonstrable. It's easy to see. But you also can make the spiritual aspect of this as well, because we would want to look at this spiritual maturity. If you have it in volumes, that even at those times of trial and struggle that you have, if there's this reservoir of spiritual maturity to draw upon, as opposed to those people who have no relationship to God, don't care about his word or any of those things, and don't live their life accordingly, they're already in a place of poverty. And then when things strike and it's difficult, they have nothing to draw upon. So it works both in the earthly sense, and it works in the material sense. It also works in the spiritual sense. It's just wisdom. It's very easy to understand. So, the labor of the righteous leads to life, but the wages of the wicked is sin, or even you could say death. Sounds a lot like what Paul talks about, that the wages of sin is death, But the gift of God is eternal life in the person of Christ Jesus. So Romans 6:23, the labor of the righteous leads to life. So if we want to look at the labor of the righteous, do we work for our salvation? The labor of the righteous in the New Testament sense, and what makes us right before God, that what we produce with our lives is simple faith and trust in Him. And if we have simple faith and trust in the one who died in our place to forgive us of our sins, that leads to eternal life. That's the wage. That's what we earn for our faith and trust in Him. It's not a labor of our own. It's just a simple reaction to the offer that He has given to us. Do you trust me in the eternal sense, to trust in the sacrifice that Jesus made for us? If we say yes to that, great. Then that leads us to the place where we have an eternity that is secure and settled in Him. The wages of that is eternal life in Jesus, as opposed to the wages that you will earn for your sin without any kind of remedy given by God. It's eternity separated from Him. That's what Paul says. You're going to earn something. There's going to be that day when you're paid for what you've done. And if there is, everybody's going to have this issue with sin. Nobody escapes that. The question is, are you going to have to pay the price for your own sin? Or has the consequence and the price of that, has it fallen upon someone else? In this case, that someone being Jesus. It's an easy to understand thing here in Proverbs, but again, seeing it in the New Testament sense and how the expansion of it, it takes on a whole different characteristic, and it's really, really amazing. So, verse 17, he who keeps instruction is in the way of life, but he who refuses correction goes astray. Very simply, you're going to be on the right path if by wisdom you employ the instruction that's given to you by God, by His Word, through people, by the instruction of the Holy Spirit, whatever the case may be. If God gives that to you and you receive that instruction, hey, you're on the right path, as the saying goes. By contrast, of course, but he who refuses any kind of correction goes astray. They're already going astray, so the correction that is offered to them is ignored, and they continue on that path. The further you go down that path, the harder it is for you to ever hear correction. In the multitude of words, sin is not lacking, but he who restrains his lips is wise. That's a pretty amazing thing. In the multitude, the volumes of things that people can say. And this is usually what happens when a person is on the defensive because they've been caught. Notice what happens. We watch this all the time. People think that by some volume of words, they can somehow run interference. And usually they end up hanging themselves in their own words because they divulge way too much. Again, this is just an observation of Solomon, the one who keeps instruction. Verse 17, sorry. He who keeps instruction is in the way of life. So the person who holds to themselves those things that they've been instructed. However, the one who refuses correction, they're on that way of going astray. This is what I left out. I'm very sorry. Verse 18, I want to go back to it. Whoever hides hatred has lying lips. The idea that what you're saying with your mouth doesn't really meet what's in your heart. You may hate a person, but you're going to try to put accolades on them or give the impression that something is okay when in your heart you're harboring hatred. And whoever spreads slander is a fool, or in God's eyes, this is a person who is foolish, and you'll know of their foolishness because they will slander someone else rather than be truthful. So then in verse 19, in the multitude of words, sin is not lacking. So the more a person talks, chances are they're going to divulge the fact that they are indeed actually just a sinful person. And so their own words will entrap them. However, but the person who restrains his lips is wise. You don't have to try to defend yourself. Once again, if there's nothing here for a person to try to hide, there's no reason to just kind of overwhelm people with a volume of words. The tongue of the righteous is choice silver, and the heart of the wicked is worthless or worth little. Self-explanatory. The lips of the righteous, again, knows how often he is focusing on the things said. Again, I mentioned it already, but what a person has going on in their heart is going to be reflected in a couple of ways. Outward actions or outward speech. Here he's focusing a lot on speech. The lips of righteous feed many, and the fools will die for their lack of wisdom. Now, is this intended to look at the material things or more the spiritual things? In the everlasting sense, of course, our witness, our testimony, how it is that we react towards this world. We are supposed to, in a very serious way, remember that the words that we speak are supposed to have an intended result, as we would want to reach a world that is lacking. Now, let's look back and remember this is from Solomon's point of view. He doesn't understand the gospel like we do. So it's good for us to make proper application to this, but looking at it through the eyes of the Old Testament before we think of it in the New really kind of helps us to understand that our relationship with God and how we will describe Him and present Him to the world is different. Let me back up on something, because it's something I've tried to mention as we've gone through this. Remember, the first audience here is so much more narrow than how we read it today. You're reading the words of the king of Israel speaking to younger men of the same nation, not writing to the world in general as we kind of read it now, because the church really encompasses people of Jew and Gentile alike worldwide. This is very much narrower. So the lips of the righteous will feed many, or it will have benefit to, it will give sustenance to many people. However, the fools die for their lack of wisdom. So the things that they would say have a detrimental, even to the case of dying. This does have perfect application in the spiritual sense. What we will be able to convey with our mouth in eternal matters is going to have the difference in the result. If a person was to listen to our counsel, it could lead to eternal life or eternal separation from God. The people that would say all roads lead to God, that there isn't something that you're responsible to Him, you can get to God by just being a good person. All right, that sounds wise to the world that doesn't understand that God requires perfection. So to us, we would be able to say, all people will wind up before God. There's no question about it. All roads do indeed lead to God. I never, ever push back on somebody who says that. I always want to throw it back out and say, I agree with that. The question is, are you prepared for when you see Him? Because all roads may lead to God, but not all roads lead to eternity with Him. In fact, Jesus teaches that wide is the gate that leads to destruction. Few find it. But narrow is the way that leads to eternal life, and few will there be. But wide is the gate that leads to destruction, and many are going to find that path. So I want to be able to say, yeah, there's a truth in what you say, but it's not what you think. So let's go with what the Word has to say. Jesus' own words really kind of elaborate much greater on that. The blessing of the Lord, verse 22, makes one rich. And again, I prefer the spiritual side of this, because there's no promise in the text, as we understand it, of material success. Now, in Solomon's time, again, because it's a much different audience, he may very well have in mind of a number of these that he says of material things, but again, his focus is always going to become spiritual. So it's best for us always to wait in the application part of this to realize that the church is not guaranteed material things. There are some groups within Christianity that will claim that we are entitled to material things, and it's a horrible doctrine, because it doesn't work in most parts of the world. It really only works to the benefit of the person that's selling that snake oil. So can God give us material things? Without question. And I do know people who honor and love God. You've heard me say this, and I know that they are incredibly successful people business-wise, but they realize that it's only there, and it's a gift from God, and it can go just as quickly as it came. And so they're not joined to those things, though God has prospered them. Their genuine riches are found in Him. So the blessing of the Lord makes one rich. And he who adds no sorrow, God adds no sorrow along with it. So you're not going to be, if you're seen as rich in the material or the spiritual sense, there's no shame that comes from it if what we're doing is honoring God with what it is that He's given to us. Every person, no matter their material state, can be rich as far as spiritual matters before God. That's really the focus that's here. Verse 23, to do evil is like a sport to the fool, but a man of understanding has wisdom. Gosh, does that capture something that is so easy for us to see? The idea that something would be sport. It's something that people, in this case, look at what he says. To do evil is like a sport. it's something that they love doing so much that they're competitive about it. And we've met those people. To do evil is like a sport to the fool. But the man of understanding has wisdom. He's not going to make it a sport. Righteousness would be something that would be great to pursue. And Paul does that. Again, when he talks about people running races, the people who in the idea of fighting or boxing, you know, they don't just flail around, but there's a real precision to it. So, again, you can see where Paul picks up on this idea, but it's really easy for us to understand. There are people who pursue after something that's horrible, and it's like a sport to them. They can't wait to get at it. And we should have that same kind of a pursuit when it comes to

0: let nothing that's corrupt escape from your mouth. So corrupt, it's easy to just kind of think, well, he must be talking about cursing. He must be talking about profanity. Though that, you know, that works fine, but there's much more to corruption than just being profane. And that's, we get that because he describes it. He says, so let nothing corrupt escape from your mouth, but only that which is, which imparts grace to the hearer, and that it also, it encourages or it uplifts the person who hears it. So our point is, and what you see in Proverbs, Paul really expands on that in the relationship that we have within the church, but it really goes universally, even to the unbeliever. We want to make sure that what they hear from our mouths is a direct reflection on our relationship with the Lord and what he has instructed us through his word, because there's no corruption in that. Now, they don't have to agree with it, but they're going to see that, that everything that we say to them is going to edify and build them up. It's not to tear them down. It should never be that way in the church. The church should always be edifying one another. That doesn't mean that it keeps us from the place of correction, but it assumes that the church has things as they're supposed to be, and it's not anything that's in need of correction. So, on the personal level, we don't look to establish and make things work only to our benefit, but what is useful and good for the whole of the fellowship of believers that is there, that we interact with. So, the words that come from our mouth, what do? Do they edify, and do they build up? If it's not a matter of correction, just the day-to-day of discussions that we have when we are conversing with our brothers and sisters, what's the end result of it? What's the conclusion to it when we have our discussions with our brothers and sisters? It should always bring about the idea that they're built up and they're edified, that they're growing in their relationship, and they don't walk away from it hammered, destroyed, and hurt. So, just incredibly practical. We really took our time with Proverbs 10. And again, as we work our way through this, we're going to be able to pick up a lot of speed because, again, you're going to find that there is a repetition to it. So, we don't have to necessarily drill down too terribly heavily on it. So, with this, if there's any feedback, questions, anything that's been shared, I love to hear from people. Please contact me through the ministry's email. Again, oldpaththeology.net. It's not Old Path as in the church there at Cyprus. They're changing the name, or they've actually changed the name, so that I think that website's going to go dark of Old Path back in California, but mine will remain oldpaththeology.net. The theology part is what makes it this here in Texas, as opposed to where I came from. Calvary Chapel of Cyprus, Calvary Old Path is what we had called it when I was there. So anyhow, if you have any further information that you would like to have, any further information, I should say, of any of what I've shared, including the trips, please contact me, again, through the email. You can leave comments also in the YouTube channel. I do leave that open. And you can converse with me there if you like to. So next week, we will pick up at Proverbs 11.
1: 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Everyone at Walking the Old Path would like to thank you for listening. 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Till next time.
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4: Todd emailed, Russ, do you think that scientists will ever find proof of our origins? Todd, I imagine that they'll continue to find massive evidences of our origins, as they've been finding for many years. Take, for example, the massive amount of complex information contained in every cell. This demands our intelligent biblical designer. The problem is they can't accept their findings because they were forced to rule out biblical creation before they began their research. Say that kids are taught that the number 2 doesn't exist and that they'll be kicked out of school if they consider 2 as an answer to anything. Well, what do they do when they try to answer 1 plus 1 equals what? Well, they can't give the correct answer or they'd be ruined. Likewise, sex

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3: And thank you for joining us on Crosstalk, coming your way from VCY America. And friends, today we're going to be hitting a topic I don't believe we've ever focused on for a full program before. So trust will be a special topic to really minister to many of our listeners. I have a question for you. Have you ever gone to bed at night just dreading the next multiple hours where sleep eludes you due to pain? And perhaps this isn't a single night, but it's night after night after night. I mean, you try all the usual things, shifting your position in bed many times, trying different pillow positions, perhaps using some sort of over-the-counter pain reliever, perhaps applying heat or cold, or moving your bed from your bed to the couch, to the recliner, then back to your bed again with no lasting relief. And in such times, you cannot take your mind off the pain and the discomfort that you're experiencing. And in such times, many individuals, though, will turn to prayer. And yet, you may find it difficult praying due to the pain, or sometimes you may struggle with what you say or what to say in your prayer or how to pray. Well, our guest today knows exactly that situation. She writes, quote, "I've spent many years treading water in an ocean of pain. And yet I can think of no other place or time when God has most faithfully met me in the dark, in the night, in the crucible of my deepest and hardest physical suffering. I have learned that though it feels impossibly hard to pray in the grip of crushing pain, prayer is how we survive. It's how we endure." Joining us today, we welcome by phone Glenna Marshall. She is a pastor's wife, a mother of two sons, the author of The Promise of His Presence, Everyday Faithfulness, and other titles as well. She's with us today discussing her newest release, Praying in Pain, How to Know You're Heard When You Haven't Been Healed. Glenna, so nice to have you join us here today on Crosstalk.
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3: 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And we're talking about some very deep-seated and ongoing pain. 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
4: 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So I enjoyed just remarkably good health for all.